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5: And you're very welcome back to Late Date, and thanks a million to Autumn Corcoran there in the newsroom. Let's check in with the messages now, nice and quick before we drive on again. We have Jordan, who's driving home from Killarney and would love to hear some singer Fiona Kennedy. I haven't played Fiona now in a good while, Jordan. We'll put it on the suggestion pile now. It's pretty stacked final hour. Who else are we here now? We have Bisto, just home from the battle. I'm not sure what the battle is now. Maybe that's a pub or something like that. I know Bisto's normally up in Drumcondra, isn't it, Bisto? He says, what a minor game today. Congrats there. Oh yeah, Cork had a serious comeback in the minor football, all right. Read all about it. Sorry the Dubs beat the Rebelettes, but at least yous won something. Thanks, Bisto. A bit condescending, but I'll take it. Elvis Costello, is that who you were on about talking earlier? Both his parents were born in Liverpool, but his father's father was born here in North Dublin, apparently. The Foundation's done the best version of that song. That song, Baby Now That I Found You. Oh, yeah. I think for years I didn't even realise the two versions sound so different. For years I don't think I realised that they were the same song. But anyway, he said, could you play Sunday Morning by the Velvet Underground? Would you believe I played it last night, Bisto? So sorry about that. Now we have Helen as well. She's suggesting some Kate Mitski, who she heard on a recent episode of Jules Holland. She was good. Maybe you could play something of her sometime. I played it right up at the top of the show tonight. Would you believe it? See, this is great minds and all of that now as well for Helen in Cork and Bisto in Drumcondra. Ronan is in Cork and he says that would love to hear a dedication to the heir to the Thronin on his 16th birthday. So that's Ronan now and the heir to the Thronin, and he says he enjoyed the Christy Moore set last Saturday. And also, I was trying to remember the name of Mackenzie Crook, the screenwriter, TV writer Mackenzie Crook. What was the name of the character that he played in The Office? He played Gareth in The Office. There you go. Very handy, you know, having Ronan with that information to hand. Appreciate that there, Ahara. And who else do we know? Oh, somebody's suggesting some more music suggestions as well. We have Kath as well, down in Wexford. I missed that one earlier on, who was enjoying the music as well. And we have Catherine from Bantry, who is enjoying the great flow of fab tunes, the Cranberries and Divine Comedy. Much enjoyed. Lovely stuff. Well, I'll tell you what, we'll get back to it now. This is Death Cab for Cutie from Washington State. This is from 2003. It's called Title and Registration.

Opening up the hour, we had Death Cab for Cutie, title and registration from back in 2003, and from a few years back, Joshua Burnside from Belfast, featuring the voice of Alana Henderson as well, and the track was Hologram. And I realised that I never got back to listener Sean in Dublin 7 about suggestions for beaches around Cork. I was mentioning that I was at the beach today. I was down in Onahincha, a great spot to head along, great for a bit of grub as well. There's a place down there called The Fish Basket. And yeah, great for a bit of munch at the beach and the seaside in the dunes. And but yeah, one of the best secrets in West Cork is down in Red Strand. Absolutely beautiful. And he said he was heading along to Waterford as well. Pack the bike, I'd say. Pack the bike and don't just head along the cycleway there, the Greenway, all along the Copper Coast. Absolutely beautiful for cycling. If cycling is your thing, Tregumna as well in West Cork. It's amazing. You just cycle along there up by Towhead. Absolutely beautiful stuff. You will not go too far wrong. This is from 1995. It's a B-side to Fake Plastic Trees, the album that was released, or sorry, the single that was released from the album The Bends. This is B-side to it. This is How Can You Be Sure?

Two in a row from the mid-90s with Radiohead. How can you be sure? From 1995, the B-side to Fake Plastic Trees and Smashing Pumpkins' Luna, taken from Siamese Dream, released in 1983. And Sean from Dublin 7, we were giving up some tips there for cruising around West Cork, as I was suggesting on the bike as well. And he says, thanks, I jotted

down those beach names, and always good to have some insider knowledge. And he said he was enjoying Johnny Flynn there. And actually, Paula was in touch as well from West Cork. So here's another one. Get the Byro out there now again, Sean. Paula says, Ray, just heard you mention Tregumna. You forgot to mention the Skibbereen Eagle. Surely you passed it if you were cycling. You're invited there to call in for a refreshment next time you're passing. Sounds absolutely amazing for a thirsty cyclist. Down around cycling from Tregumna there, out by Towhead and off to Castletown's End and all these Neolithic and Megalithic sites, and absolutely incredible stuff down there. And now we have the Skibbereen Eagle to call into as well. We're fairly sorted now. That's a whole day's worth there, no, Sean. Listen, we better get back to it. This is a songwriter from British Columbia, Canada. This is taken from an album called Shadowlands. The artist is Aura Cogan. What is an Irish-sounding name, Aura Cogan. This is her take on Irma Thomas's Ruler of My Heart.

performed by Irma Thomas back in the 1960s, and that's exactly what we had after Orrick Hogan. Irma Thomas, Take a Look, from the album Time Is On My Side, 1968, and right there, Big Bill Brunzi and Summertime Blues. It was on the flip of a record called Ramblin' Bill, released in 1955. And let's check in now. We have a couple of emails coming in. We have Willie Murphy, who is out in Blarney and enjoying the great tunes there. We have Porrick as well, who's tuned in. Since Photograph, he has the radio channel there running on the TV, and my big mug is on it. He's big TV, and it's a bit imposing now, but listen, fair play to you, Porrick. I hope you're having a mug of coffee there or something as well. Morning time out in Melbourne, and he's waiting for the soccer to come on as well. Lovely stuff. Yeah, luckily for me, they delayed it there for an hour, so I'll check it out there when I head on home. And over on the email as well, Sean Martin was also in touch. We had Patrick Doyle as well in touch from Glasnevin, and who else now? We had Peter and Eddie. We're enjoying the music there as well. So thanks a million to everybody. Get in touch. My apologies. Sincere apologies. I'm bound to miss a few from night to night and week to week. But always great to hear from everyone. This one was a recommendation by a listener, actually. This was recommended by Bisto in Drumcondra last week. Sure, this is like always catching up and so forth. But this is a cover of Canned Heat's Going Up the Country. This is by Kitty, Daisy and Lewis.

0: Standing beside me at the moment is Yardbirds lead singer, Keith Relph. Now, you always like to open the show for us, don't you, Keith?
1: Yeah, I do indeed. They're great. Yeah.
0: Good. Well, away you go then. And the first number we're going to hear from the Yardbirds is one of the eight.

Yeah, the obvious thing to say is sending that one out to anybody who's waiting up for the England versus Mexico game, which has been delayed by an hour. The Kinks, Tired of Waiting for You, from the album Kinda Kinks in 1965. Before that, we heard the Yardbirds live at the BBC. We even had an intro and a little outro as well from the great Alexis Corner. And we had Kitty, Daisy and Lewiston and a cover of Kenned Heat, Going Up the Country. And I'm going to play one more kind of bluesy one, and then we'll turn it down and we'll calm it down as we turn from home, as Faithman would say. This is Kenned Heat, Iad Hain, and this is Rollin' and Tumblin'.

There's some hippie blues from California, Canned Heat and Rolling and Tumbling. And hi to Tony Reedy, musician that we played on the show last night. He says, thanks for the play last night. I was in Inishbofin at the High Road Sessions. Oh, listen, that sounds like good crack out there now. And actually, we played you because somebody was asking for some Clare Island music. So that makes sense that you were out in the islands as well now, Tony. And he said, a great weekend. Heard a few Cork lads there from Ballyvourne. Levy, mighty stuff. Oh, Levy, yeah, I know the lad there, Olive McSweeney. Is heading up that band, and a brilliant lad and brilliant songwriter. Yeah, love his stuff. And you've given me the nudge. Now we'll get some Levy on the show next week for sure. But we're going to take some a cappella now. This is a take on the song 10,000 Miles. I'd normally associate this one now with Danu's version, featuring another singer from around from the Cork Gaeltacht, actually, from down Billaghan Geirrig. We'd have Neldin Cronin's version. We'd also have Eliza Carthy's version. But this is Barry Coop, Jim Boyes and Lester Simpson. Coop, Boyes and Simpson. It's taken from a compilation of theirs, What We Sing Is What We Are, a cappella group. This is their take on 10,000 Miles.

Stu and Tabor and Oyster Bend, The Dark End of the Street, closing track on their 2011 release, Ragged Kingdom. Before that, Barry Coop, Jim Boys and Lester Simpson and their take on 10,000 Miles. This one was long promised. This is Linda Ronstadt and Different Drum.

That's Linda Ronstadt and Different Drums, especially for John, who is tuned in from down in Bantry. This is especially for Harry Mack, who is live and kicking in Wexford, waiting for the match to come on. He was looking for the Eagles. We'll finish up with this one. Take it easy. Have a great week, everybody. Agus Iho Vahagud.

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0: RT News at 2 o'clock. I'm Morton Corcoran. Good morning. The death toll from Venezuela's devastating twin earthquakes has risen to at least 3,342. It comes as officials have begun to bury 150 unidentified bodies 12 days after the disaster. Meanwhile, Venezuela's interim president, Delcy Rodriguez, has said that the country would not descend into social unrest after the earthquakes. Many Venezuelans have expressed anger at what they see as the government's inadequate response to the disaster before international teams arrived. A new €2 EU presidency commemorative coin will be launched today to mark the first working week of Ireland's term in the six-month role. The Taoiseach Minister for Finance, Simon Harris, will formally launch the coin alongside the Governor of the Central Bank at an event at the bank's Dublin headquarters this morning. A number of meetings are also set to be held in Ireland and abroad as part of Ireland's presidential term. These include a two-day meeting concluding today in Mayo involving the Minister for Social Protection, Dara Cleary, and his counterparts in other EU member states, and a meeting of EU finance ministers in Brussels later this week, which will be chaired by the Taoiseach. Massive crowds are expected today for the funeral procession of the late Iranian Supreme Leader Ali Khamenei in Tehran. After lying in state for 2 days, Mr. Khamenei will be processed through the city for 10 to 12 hours, starting at 6 a.m. local time. Three sons of the former Iranian Supreme Leader made a rare public appearance at his funeral ceremony yesterday, but there was still no sign of their brother and his successor, Mujtaba Khamenei. And the weather forecast, dry for many, but there will still be drizzle. Lowest temperatures of 12 to 15 degrees. And that's all from the newsroom for now.
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1: RTE News at 3 o'clock. I'm Lauren O'Neill. Good morning. Updated figures from authorities in Venezuela have indicated the death toll from last month's twin earthquakes has risen to just over 3,000. Tens of thousands are still missing after the earthquake struck a coastal area north of the capital, Caracas. International rescue teams have begun to wind down their operations as experts warned of the risk of disease outbreaks. An informal meeting of EU Employment and Social Affairs Ministers is due to take place in County Mayo today as part of the EU Presidency programme. There will be a significant Garda presence in Ballina as European ministers and representatives of the European Commission, among others, gather in the town for the event. Officials will discuss the shared employment and social policy priorities across the bloc alongside inclusivity and reducing poverty. Massive crowds are expected today for the funeral procession of the late Iranian Supreme Leader Ali Khamenei in Tehran. He was killed alongside four family members in an Israeli airstrike in February. Three of Khamenei's sons made a rare public appearance at his funeral yesterday. However, his son and successor has yet to appear in public since taking over the role of Supreme Leader from his father. Khamenei's procession will be followed by similar events tomorrow and Wednesday, which will culminate in his burial in his hometown in northeastern Iran on Thursday. And now, the weather forecast. It will be dry for many across the country. However, there will be drizzle. Lowest temperatures of 12 to 15 degrees. And that's all from the newsroom for now.
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But I don't know about that. There's many times that we've loved and we've shared love and made love. It doesn't seem to me like it's enough.

That's what my mama told me when I was about knee high. 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Walk tall, walk straight and look the world right in the eye. I started going places.

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1: RTE News at 4 o'clock. I'm Lauren O'Neill. Good morning. Updated figures from authorities in Venezuela have indicated the death toll from last month's twin earthquakes has risen to just over 3,000. Tens of thousands are still missing.

0: thing after the earthquakes struck a coastal area north of the capital, Caracas. International rescue teams have begun to wind down their search operations as experts warned of the risk of disease outbreaks. An informal meeting of EU Employment and Social Affairs ministers is due to take place in County Mayo today as part of Ireland's EU presidency programme. There will be a significant Garda presence in Ballina as European ministers and representatives of the European Commission, among others, gather in the town for the event. Officials will discuss shared employment and social policy priorities across the bloc, alongside inclusivity and reducing poverty. Massive crowds are expected today for the funeral procession of the late Iranian Supreme Leader Ali Khamenei in Tehran. He was killed alongside four family members in Israeli airstrikes in February. Three of Khamenei's sons made a rare public appearance at his funeral yesterday. However, his son and successor has yet to appear in public since taking over the role of supreme leader from his father. Khamenei's procession will be followed by similar events tomorrow and Wednesday, which will culminate in his burial in his hometown in northeastern Iran on Thursday. And the weather forecast, dry for most, but there will be drizzle. Those temperatures of 12 to 15 degrees. And that's all from the newsroom for now.
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1: RTE News at 5 o'clock. I'm Morton Corcoran. Good morning. Authorities in Venezuela have said that the death toll from last month's twin earthquakes has risen to at least 3,342. Tens of thousands of people are still missing after the earthquakes struck a coastal area north of the capital, Caracas. International rescue teams have begun to wind down their operations as experts have warned of the risk of disease outbreaks. Earlier, Venezuela's interim president, Delcy Rodriguez, said that the country would not descend into social unrest following the earthquakes. Officials in Ukraine have said that at least 8 people have been killed in overnight Russian missile and drone strikes on the capital, Kyiv. The city's mayor said that the people were trapped on the upper floors of a residential building that had been hit. In Russian-occupied Crimea, electricity was cut in the city of Sevastopol following a Ukrainian strike on energy infrastructure. SIPTU has begun consultations for strike ballots involving tens of thousands of its members across the public service over the coming weeks. The union has accused the government of failing to begin meaningful negotiations on a successor public sector pay agreement. The Minister for Public Expenditure, Jack Chambers, has said on Friday that the threat of industrial action is unnecessary. Millions of people are expected to line the streets of Tehran today for the funeral procession of the late Supreme Leader Ali Khamenei, who was killed on the first day of the US-Israeli war on Iran. His coffin will process along a 10-kilometre route through the city after lying in state. Vast crowds of Iranians have been gathering in Tehran since yesterday for the ceremonies. And the weather forecast, mostly cloudy to begin today. Highest temperatures of 20 to 25 degrees. And that's all from the newsroom for now.
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1: And a very good morning to you. It's Monday, the 6th of July. And it's Shea Byrne here until 7 o'clock.

Gurumul, the late Gurumul, and that song is called Bappa. A very good morning to you. I hope you're well. Nice to be back. Sorry for my absence, but if any of you got to tune in, I was covering the 4 to 7 classic drive on Lyric. Thanks to Aoife and to Neil and to Michael and anybody else who sat in my chair looking after things. Ah, the summer. Remember the days of moving around to different programmes? Well, it's back a little bit now. It was very enjoyable to do something different, but nice to be back in the early mornings and still catch some of the sunshine in the early morning, though it's disappearing fast. Did you have a nice weekend? Did you go anywhere? Did you do anything? I did a couple of things. Nothing extraordinary or fabulous, as a friend of mine would say, but very nice. I went to a lovely mass yesterday, funeral mass, but it was a beautiful mass in Dangan, in the parish church in Dangan, and Father Declan gave the mass, and just lovely, gentle, and fabulous music as well. Just a wonderful, wonderful sunny afternoon or sunny morning for the funeral mass and then the burial later on. But it was all just really well done, really community orientated, and it was an actual privilege to be there. Quick look at the weather forecast. Temperatures anywhere ranging from 16 degrees in the northwest to possibly 26 or 27 in the Cork Waterford area today. But generally temperatures between 20 and 25. That's going to be very warm during the week. It's a very warm night last night as well. So make sure you have your fan ready to go and one for your neighbour if they need one.

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0: That's Billy Ocean and the RTÉ Concert Orchestra recorded live for the Late Late Show in 2010. That actual recording was done just across the corridor in Studio One during the rehearsal. Isn't that gorgeous? Yeah, 2010, and can be found on an album which I'm sure you'll find somewhere around the place, but it was as seen on the Late Late Show. 40 great artists, including U2, Ed Sheeran, Michael Bublé, One Direction, Nathan Carter, Hozier. But I was lucky enough to be here for that rehearsal back in 2010, and Billy was in with the orchestra, and it was, as a friend of mine would say, it was stunning. Stunning. We'll take a little break.
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0: Desafinado.
1: That's a jazz samba. Did you know that? Thank you. Jerry just sent that in. Nice to have a bit of jazz samba at 5:45 in the morning. A bit of jazz samba any time of the day is good for you. Antonio Carlos Jobim. And he wrote that. He performed on that with Yao and Astrid. Gilberto Stangets was in there somewhere. 2. Yeah, what time is it? 6:09 here on RT Radio 1. Aoife, looking forward to another delightful show. Oh, this is from last week. Sorry. Well, that's from Pat Doyle in Wicklow Town. He's a big fan of Aoife. We'll miss you next week. One of my favourite people, Aoife Scott. No walk this morning. Hospital appointment instead. Have a good week from Helen and John. Hope all goes well. Did you hear that Gail Conway was talking about Christmas? Assume you will sort her out. Richard Gallagher. I'll sort her out, Richard. I'll sort that out. Thanks for playing my Lenny. There's nothing better than being in bed listening to Leonard Cohen. And there's never a bad time to listen to him, says Sandra. Falcha Rash. The girls are away in Sweden, no less, so I can play the wireless out loud. No need for AirPods, etc. And that's from Billy this morning. Is that the saddest line of any song ever? That's the Leonard song at the end of Chelsea Hotel. Makes you wonder if we'd gotten it on, if I'd gotten on well with Leonard. Just back from our walk morning. Big hello to Mary, Greta and Rita this morning. Fair in Drogheda. There's a fair, like a fair day? Or oh, it's a nice day in Drogheda. How do you find the time difference? Says Harvey. Punishing. Punishing. The alarm went off this morning. I was like, Tony O'Connell is up early this morning. Morning, Tony, in Limerick. 14 degrees and a little bit cloudy in Ballymore. A very warm night it was. Sean returned from his week in Zakynthos, which is probably near Zante. I think that's where they went with all the Newbridge College Leaving Cert gang. I won't get to see him. This is grandson. Won't get to see him until he surfaces tonight from Grania. Our wanderer returned from Albufeira. It's had a great time. Really, telling us all about it last night. She came back on in the early hours of Sunday morning, and I didn't see her, but she, by all accounts, we were having chats yesterday evening. They went to see Oklahoma in the Bord Gáis, and they came back with full of tales of that with her sister. And then we heard all about the trip to Portugal. And Carol Carr is up early this morning. Morning, Carol. Oh. What time? Have we time for another song? We have time for another song. You've got a friend in me. Oh, yes, it's true.

0: There we go. It's Randy. That's You've Got a Friend in Me from the film. From the film? Toy Story.
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0: That's Luca Bloom, Make You Feel My Love. Let's have a quick look at some more. Mark Egan just says, you're back. I am. Well, I think I am. I haven't quite figured that out yet, whether I'm definitely back or I'm just a figment of my own imagination, which is quite possible too. Anything is possible at this time of the morning. As you know, Mark works in the food business, so he's an early riser too. Andrew Murphy has his 45th birthday today. He lives in Nua Healthcare in Ballymacarbery in County Waterford, and he listens to me every single morning. So I think we'll have another call out a little bit later. So hello to Andrew Murphy. Happy 45th birthday. And that's from John and Hilary Murphy. So he's in Nua Healthcare in Ballymacarbery in County Waterford with all his friends there. And we're delighted to have him listening to the programme. So thank you, Tom. A nice boost from this morning to hear his name on the radio. I'll put that down for another mention as well for you, just in case you're eating birthday cake and you didn't get a chance to hear the programme. This is RT Radio 1. It is 6 o'clock.
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2: RTE News on Radio 1 with Ailey Sheehy. Good morning. Officials in Ukraine have said that at least 8 people have been killed in overnight Russian missile and drone strikes on the capital, Kyiv. It was the second attack on the capital and its surroundings in less than a week. In Russian-occupied Crimea, electricity was cut in the city of Sevastopol following a Ukrainian strike on energy infrastructure. The strikes came on the eve of a NATO summit in Turkey. SIPTU has begun consultations for strike ballots involving tens of thousands of its members across the public

0: service over the coming weeks. The union has accused the government of failing to begin meaningful negotiations on a successor public service sector payment agreement. The Minister for Public Expenditure, Jack Chambers, said on Friday that the threat of industrial action is unnecessary and that the government wants to reach an agreement on pay. Authorities in Venezuela have said that the death toll from last month's twin earthquakes has risen to at least 3,342. Tens of thousands are still missing after the earthquake struck a coastal area north of the capital, Caracas. International rescue teams have begun to wind down their operations as experts warned of the risk of disease outbreaks. Earlier, Venezuela's interim president, Delcy Rodriguez, said that the country would not descend into social unrest following the earthquakes. Many Venezuelans have expressed anger at what they say was the government's inadequate response to the disaster. A new €2 EU presidency commemorative coin will be launched today to mark the first working week of Ireland's term in the six-month role. The Taoiseach and Minister for Finance, Simon Harris, will formally launch the coin alongside the Governor of the Central Bank, Gabriel McAlouf, at an event at the bank's Dublin headquarters this morning. Meanwhile, an informal meeting of EU Employment and Social Affairs Ministers is due to take place in County Mayo today as part of the EU Presidency programme. The weather forecast, mostly cloudy to begin today with some patches of mist, drizzle and fog. This will tend to become fairly isolated by the afternoon and mainly confined to parts of the north and northwest. Highest temperatures will range from 20 to 25 degrees. That's all from the newsroom for now. 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
1: 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It's time to go over to Met Aaron for the RTE Sierra forecast with Michelle Dillon.
2: Good morning, Shay. Here's the Sierra forecast valid for the next 24 hours. There is a small craft warning in operation. The meteorological situation at 0300. Ireland lies in a mostly moderate to fresh southwesterly airflow with an anticyclone of 1023 hectopascals centred to the south of Ireland. Forecast for Irish coastal waters from Slinehead to Rossonpoint to Fairhead. Wind southwest force 4 or 5, force 6 at times and occasionally gusty north of Erith Head. Generally easing force 4 or 5 towards the end of the period. Weather cloudy with patches of light rain, drizzle and mist, isolated fog. The visibility moderate, poor and precipitation, mist and fog, otherwise good. Forecast for Irish coastal waters from Fairhead to Wicklowhead to Roaches Point and for the Irish Sea. Wind southwest to west force 3 or 4, backing mostly southwesterly imminent, soon occasionally force 5, later veering southwest to west force 4 or 5. Weather cloudy to fair with isolated mist and fog. Chance of drizzle mainly in the northeast. The visibility mostly good, decreasing moderate to poor in precipitation, mist and fog. Forecast for Irish coastal waters from Roaches Point to Valentia to Slinehead. Wind west to southwest force 4, occasionally force 5, later veering westerly force 4. Weather mostly cloudy, occasional mist and fog patches becoming isolated imminent, isolated drizzle clearing imminent, becoming fair at times mainly in the south. Visibility is good, decreasing moderate to poor in precipitation, mist and fog. And the outlook for a further 24 hours until 0600 on Wednesday. Moderate to fresh southwest to west winds, gradually easing, mostly light to moderate Tuesday evening and early Tuesday night, mostly southwesterly or variable. Weather mostly cloudy in the west and north, with patches of drizzle, mist and fog. Cloudy to fair weather elsewhere, with isolated mist and fog. And now for the coastal reports at 5 a.m. Mallon Head, west southwest 22 knots, cloudy 24 miles, 1015, falling slowly. Buoyant 5 off the southeast coast, west southwest 15 knots, 1021, falling slowly. Roaches Point, southwest 6 knots, fog, less than 0.1 of a mile, 1021, falling slowly. Valentia, southeast 5 knots, mist 3 miles, 1021, falling slowly. Belmullet, southwest 14 knots, cloudy 5 miles, 1018, falling slowly. And finally, Dublin Airport West, 11 knots, fair 21 miles, 1018, falling slowly. That's it for now. Back to you, Shay.
1: Michelle Dillon, thank you very much. Papers on the way.

Matt Munro, softly as I leave you. Just coming up on 10 minutes past 6 o'clock, let's have a quick look at the front pages of the newspapers. Many of the newspapers leading with the death, the killing yesterday of a man in South Dublin, just in the Dunleary area. A man was shot and killed in South Dublin yesterday morning as local people made their way to Mass as they headed up towards the church at Baker's Corner. Gardaí believed he was lured to his death. It's the first gun killing in the country for more than 2 years. Detectives are investigating the shooting in Dunleary is linked to a criminal feud going on in South Dublin for a number of years. The victim has been named locally within just a few hours, less than that. His name was on social media, members of his family posting their disbelief and their horror at his killing, speculation that it may be a punishment killing gone wrong because he was shot in the leg, a single shot to the leg. That's on the front page of the Irish Independent this morning. Early morning shooting is the first gun killing in the country in 2 years. Irish Sun, they, just to say, the newspapers are naming him this morning. He was 39 years old from the area, recently released from prison. His history is printed in the newspapers this morning, front page of the Irish Sun. The Irish Daily Star, warning shot to leg kills young dad, 39-year-old. Bled out from wound. That's on the front page of the Irish Daily Star. The Herald lured to his death that he may have met his would-be shooters by appointment. That's on the front page of the Herald this morning. Front page of the Irish Daily Mirror, four killed in weekend road horror. Four men died in road accidents over the weekend, including a 21-year-old driver who lost his life in a two-car crash. Three motorcyclists were killed. One was a competitor in the Skerries 100 road race in Dublin. Two others died in crashes in Kildare and Cork on Saturday. That's the front page of the Irish Daily Mirror this morning. Irish Times, fast-track system rejects 90% of asylum claims. It's 9 out of 10 asylum seekers whose requests for international protection were assessed using a fast-track procedure now being rolled out on a permanent basis had their claims rejected by the state. Internal Department of Justice briefings said a trial operation of an accelerated system for deciding certain asylum claims were very encouraging. The new international protection system, which has entered into force under EU-wide asylum reforms, obliges the department to rule on an applicant's claims plus any appeal within a tight 12-week window. It applies to cases where the asylum seeker is from a country deemed safe or where they made an earlier asylum request in another EU country. If you have a JD Sports voucher and it's expired, then you may want to listen to this, because one of the largest sports retailers in the Republic has agreed to reissue more than 5,500 gift cards at a cost of €250,000 after it wrongly told customers their vouchers had expired in direct contravention of Irish law. Is it costing them money to reissue them? Probably is with administration, but it's not costing them the cost of the voucher, because that was other people's money, wasn't it? The move by JD Sports comes after a lengthy period of engagement with the Competition and Consumer Protection Commission, the CCPC. Inside the newspaper this morning on page 2, some patients are waiting up to 13 and a half years for community healthcare appointments, the latest figures show. 13 and a half years. Need to say any more on that. From page of the Irish Examiner, solar panels granted grants to save €900. That social welfare recipients could save nearly €900 in energy costs a year as the government examines the immediate rollout of solar panels under the Warmer Home Scheme and higher retrofitting grants. Ministers will soon examine a menu of options to support households and businesses. Other proposed measures include higher grants for solar panels for people in receipt of certain social welfare payments and new grants for landlords providing HAP and rental accommodation scheme. Gardaí probe into man's death after incident in a pub. This seems very sad. In a pub in Riverstick in County Cork. Essentially, there's some sort of altercation. The man was restrained and became unresponsive in a small local pub. Bus drivers quitting over antisocial behaviour. Figures from the National Bus Rail Workers Union said the actual numbers are significantly higher than the published numbers by the bus companies, but drivers are not reporting them because they think, what's the point? That's the front page of the Irish Examiner this morning. And finally, the front page of the Irish Daily Mail. Sinn Féin internal split widens over policy on hunting and coursing. Voice message obtained by the newspaper lays bare deep divisions, and Mary Lou McDonald's wished the topic not be brought to party meetings.
Needless to say, there are sports pictures all over the newspapers this morning, from World Cup right to Croke Park and to, say, Conliss Park. A hurley thrown by Clare's Dara Loughan flies past Limerick's Aidan O'Connor as he scores his side's crucial late goal in yesterday's All-Ireland hurling semi-final at Croke Park. And we'll have a lot more on that in about half an hour's time here on the sports news on RT Radio 1 on the Rising Time.

Seeger and the Silver Bullet Band, Against the Wind. Dry, cloudy morning around Galway City. Temperature's 15 degrees already, says Tommy Kay. Thank you for playing Matt Munro. And Softly As I Leave You. I haven't heard that song before. It's beautiful. What a marvellous voice Matt Munro has. Oh, that, if that's the first time you've heard Matt Munro, Jen, then get yourself onto one of the social media platforms or even buy an old CD because you'll love, he's a fabulous voice. And Jane is up early this morning. Morning, Jane. Jane Clark. It's a glorious morning in Galway in County Limerick, and my heart still isn't right after Limerick's thrilling win over Clare yesterday. It was some comeback. I'm just about to get cracking on our colour special on the All-Ireland Final for the Vale Star and the Weekly Observer local newspaper. It's going to be a hectic couple of weeks. Limerick, Limnachaboo. Keep up the good work. Thank you, John. That's from John Barrett this morning. Keeping the flag flying for the local newspapers. Very important. And support your local newspaper. So please say hello to all the sea swimmers I know at Sea Point in Newquay, in County Clare, and the 40 foot. Enjoy the morning. That's from Carol. She's shuttling between the coasts. That's the way she lives her life. Jet set. Jet set. And Nicola Curran, an update on granddaughter. Arabella is crawling. Oh, that's the end of life as we know it. Once they start moving. This is from the Radio 1 album of the week from Damien Dempsey.

0: pair of brown eyes. I'm sure that's all you need. Now, who's sitting at the business desk this morning, ready to go?
1: It's Gail.
0: There's a complaint, Gail.
1: A complaint?
0: A complaint. You were talking about Christmas last week.
1: Oh, I know. It was very early, wasn't it?
0: Somebody texted in this morning.
1: They're like, I shouldn't have said it.
0: While you were away, that's my microphone moving. While you were away, did you know what happened? It was a full report. It's like, oh, all right, I'll tackle this now. I'll sort this out.
1: I'm sorry.
0: It's all right. How are you going on?
1: The elves will make it up to you.
0: Do you know, I met up with you in your newly half renovated.
1: Yeah, I know. It's
0: well, it's more than half now.

0: Well, I don't know if it's more than half.
1: Half renovated house. I think that's nearly a month ago. So it could be.
0: Yeah.
1: I haven't seen you since. How are you?
0: I'm good. I took a little break at the weekend, although I did some clearing out and filling a skip. So that was heavy work. Nobody tells you about the heavy work involved in renovating.
1: You took a break at the weekend and filled a skip?
0: Well, that was one day, and then I took the other day off.
1: Wow. Deserve it.
0: Yeah, I was a bit achy after it, lifting concrete and things like that. So
1: you'd be a contractor by the end of this.
0: I don't know if anyone would hire me.
1: Well, listen, some of the contractors I've hired in the past, you sound like you know what you're doing. Where are we starting with the business?
0: So we're starting with EasyJet. The British budget airline EasyJet says it has reached an agreement in principle for a takeover by US private equity firm Castlelake. So this is the fifth offer by the firm, and it's understood to value the company at £5.5 billion. Now, last month, EasyJet rejected Castlelake's bid of £4.9 billion, but it signalled an interest in continuing talks, and it gave the investment firm limited access to its commercial data. So the new offer at £6.90 a share represents a 73% premium to EasyJet's closing price on May 29th. Now, this Castlelake bid is backed by two Irish aviation executives, Peter Bellew, who is a former chief operating officer at Ryanair, Riyadh Air and EasyJet, and Mark Breen, who is a Dublin-based aviation executive and the CEO of Onerous Aerospace. So the deal faces an EU ownership rules challenge. So to meet European regulations, airlines operating in the EU, they need to be majority owned and controlled by EU nationals. So while this wasn't mentioned in yesterday's deal, Castlelake previously said it would own 49% of the bidding vehicle, with the remainder held by two EU nationals, and that would be Peter Bellew and Mark Breen. So the US company has until the 3rd of August to firm up its offer.
1: Startups.
0: Yeah, nearly 15,000 new Irish businesses were set up here in the first half of this year. So that's a 13% increase year on year, and the highest number on record, according to credit data specialist VisionNet by CRIF. Now, the company analysed the number of startups and insolvencies registered on its database in 2025 and this year, and it analysed its records that date back for 30 years. So their half-year figures show that 14 sectors saw a jump in startups, while 18 counties saw an increase in the number of new companies for the same period last year. Based on the data, VisionNet by CRIF MD Christine Cullen said this entrepreneurial surge is well supported by a sharp contraction in financial distress. And I'll be chatting to Christine Cullen in more detail about what this tells us about the health of our economy on Morning Ireland in the next hour.
1: Gail, thank you very much. Good to talk to you.
0: Thanks, Jay. You
1: too. Talk to you soon. Take care. Bye-bye.
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6: RTE News on Radio 1 with Ailey Sheehy. Good morning. Ireland's largest trade union, SIPTU, has raised the threat of widespread industrial action over what it sees as the government's failure to engage fully on a new national pay deal. The union has begun consultations for strike ballots involving tens of thousands of its members across the public service over the coming weeks. The previous public sector pay deal expired last week, and formal talks have yet to begin on a successor agreement. Unions have accused the government of failing to set out its commitment to a pay strategy. The Irish Congress of Trade Unions has said that affiliate unions would now begin the process of consulting workers on potential industrial action. The Minister for Public

0: Public Expenditure Jack Chambers has said the threat of industrial action is unnecessary and that the government wants to reach a new pay agreement. A man who was shot dead in Dunleary in County Dublin at the weekend has been named locally. He was Mark Cullen, who was 29. Mr. Cullen was shot dead on Kill Avenue at Patrician Park at around 8:30 yesterday morning. At least 9 people have been killed in Russian bomb attacks on the Ukrainian capital Kyiv. The city's mayor said people were trapped in the upper floors of a residential building that had been hit. Russia said its attacks had hit military and energy facilities in Kyiv and the Kyiv region, as well as military airfields in several other Ukrainian regions. Belgium's Football Association has said it's astonished by FIFA's decision to suspend a red card handed out to the USA player Fallerin Balgarin. The 25-year-old forward is the leading scorer for the United States with 3 goals. He was tagged with a red card during an earlier round game with Bosnia and Herzegovina, which triggered an automatic 1-game suspension under FIFA World Cup rules. Several media reports said that the US President Donald Trump called the FIFA president to ask him to review the matter. Mr. Trump praised the decision in a Truth Social post, writing, "Thank you to FIFA for doing what was right and reversing a great injustice." The weather forecast: it will be generally cloudy at first with patches of drizzle, fog and mist. Long sunny spells in much of Munster and Leinster will extend north and west later. The sunshine will be hazy at times, with highest temperatures ranging from 16 to 19 degrees in the northwest and west, but generally ranging from 20 to 25 degrees, warmest in the south and the southeast. And that's all from the newsroom for now. Back to you, Shay.
1: Eilish, thank you very much. This is the new single from Amble.

That's brand new from Amble. That's called... That's beautiful. You're right. It was beautiful. That's called The Swell from Amble. I hadn't heard that bit at the end. Just a little bit of chat in the studio. They left it in. Sure, why not? Can you wish me ma? And that's what it says. Carmel Sheehan from Oxford. A very happy birthday today. She's so special. And I can't wait to spoil her later. What about some Daniel O'Donnell? Well, we put Daniel on the list for this week. That's not a problem. And that's from Siobhan this morning. So Carmel Sheehan, happy birthday. You're in Oxford. And then there was another one we did, which is very important. It's a big birthday greeting for Andrew Murphy on his 45th birthday. He lives in Nua Healthcare in Ballymacarbery in County Waterford, and he listens to this programme every single morning. And he'd love to hear his name on the radio and a birthday greeting, because we do it for him every year, and I'm delighted to do that. John and Hilary Murphy sent that in. So Andrew Murphy, happy 45th birthday today, and to all your friends in Nua Healthcare in Ballymacarbery.

0: This must be the place. Not the film of the same name. There is a film, 2011 film, but no, this is a Talking Heads song. This must be the place. Naive Medley will get you there from Talking Heads. We'll take a little break and then we're back with traffic, travel and sport.
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13: Wonders never cease. Thank you, Shay. Well, I'll start off in Dublin as it's slow on the Grand Canal inbound at Portobello Bridge and also on Concolbert Road inbound around Island Bridge. To Louth, where there's a stop-go system on the Drogheda to Termonfeckin Road at the Sandpit Road Junction. In Cork, watch out for works on Magazine Road between St Clair's Avenue and Den Roach's Cross from 7am until 7pm. That's today and tomorrow. And elsewhere in Cork, in Kinsale, Butchers Row and Blind Gate Street will be closed from 8am this morning until the middle of August because of pipeworks there. And finally in Longford, part of the N63 between Longford Town and Lanesborough will be closed at Ballymacormack for the next few weeks, but a diversion is in place there. And that's the latest traffic and travel news.
0: I believe you refused to come on last week because I wasn't here.
13: I said to myself, I'm going to have to just stay at home and protest. Where is he? But it's good to hear your voice again this morning. Welcome back.
0: What did you do last week?
13: I didn't do much. I had a few days off in a row and I just hung out. I don't know, sometimes it's nice just to do nothing as well.
0: Yeah.
13: Just chill.
0: Housework.
13: Repairs. Catch up on washing and whatnot. I wish I had a little bit of a more exciting story to tell you, but it's all very blah.
0: I was working last week.
13: I know, I heard you.
0: You were off. I was working. I just want you to know that.
13: Well, good for you. I enjoyed listening to you when I tuned in.
0: For the 3 minutes that you hit the wrong button, was it? That's what that sounds like. Thank you, Sinead.
13: Onwards, Sloan.
0: See you later, bye. Now, what's next? Oh, yes. It's time for sport. And I believe we have a new sting.
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1: That's the excitement, just it never ends. Shane, good morning to you.
2: Good morning, Shay. How are you?
1: I'm not too bad. You stayed up late.
2: I stayed up late, yeah. I've just saw right through. Most of the week, actually, last week was spent staying up late as well. Most last couple of weeks, I have to admit.
1: Good man.
2: Been spent staying up late, watching plenty of World Cup action. There was plenty of drama overnight. England have booked their place in the World Cup quarterfinals after the most dramatic of victories against Mexico. 2 goals in 2 minutes from Jude Bellingham fired England into the lead approaching half-time. Julian Quiñones hit back with a goal from Mexico just before the break. Shortly after the restart, England right-back Jarrell Kwanzaa was sent off for a dangerous tackle, but despite being a man down, a Harry Kane penalty in the 60th minute extended his side's lead. Mexico were then awarded a penalty after a VAR intervention, which Raul Jimenez scored, but try as they might, Mexico couldn't find an equaliser, and England hung on for a 3-2 win at the Azteca. So England will play Norway on Saturday night in the quarter-final. Erling Haaland struck 2 late goals as Norway stunned Brazil by winning 2-1 in New Jersey. The Manchester City striker bagged his 6th and 7th goals of the tournament in the final 11 minutes at the MetLife Stadium. Neymar's stoppage time penalty was little consolation for 5-time winners Brazil, for whom Bruno Guimarães saw an early penalty saved as they crashed out in the last 16. Some controversy off the pitch. Florent Balogun, who has already scored 3 goals at the World Cup, will be available to play for the United States in their last 16 tie against Belgium after his 1-game ban was suspended by FIFA. FIFA said that the automatic one match ban will be suspended for a year. Now, US President Donald Trump thanked FIFA for reversing a great injustice in a post on Truth Social, and the Belgian FA said it was astonished and investigating all potential options. So one to keep an eye on there. In Gaelic games, Limerick came from behind to beat Clare in the All-Ireland hurling semi-final. A late Aidan O'Connor goal helped them to a 121-119 win. They'll play Galway in the decider in just under 2 weeks' time. Tipperary beat Clare to advance to the All-Ireland Camogie semi-final. They'll play Cork in the last four, while Kenny will meet current champions Galway. And finally in golf, Padraig Harrington retained his US Senior Open crown after blitzing the field with a birdie barrage in Ohio. He ended on 12 under par, taking the honours by 4 shots from Stuart Sink. For all the latest sports news, download the RTÉ News app or log on at rte.ie.
1: A birdie barrage, indeed. I'm going to write that one down. Next time I'm talking to the golf guys, I go, oh, there was a birdie barrage yesterday. It's deadly.
2: No follow-up questions.
1: Thanks, Shane. Take care. Have a good day.
2: Good luck.
1: Cheers. Here's my favourite song of the moment. Ella Langley, this is called Choosing Texas.

She was in Texas and D. That's from Ella Langley. That actually happened in Ireland as well. I'll give you the details of the two towns that were involved. It's very, very, very complicated. Ulta Mackin has been on. Good morning from Uachtaráid. We're in for a good week of weather. And we can celebrate with all our American friends. American Pie by Don McLean might be nice. What do you think? Absolutely. We'll have to have time for it, though, because we don't play the truncated version. We play the full version. We give it everything. It's full version of that or nothing. No half versions. 6 minutes to 7 o'clock here on RT Radio 1. Here's The Verve.

0: the verb. The drugs don't work. That's about it from me. Thanks for the nice welcome back. Morning Ireland is on the way, and I will talk to you bright and early tomorrow morning at 5:30. Have a lovely, lovely day, whatever you're up to.
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1: Good morning, it's 7 o'clock on Monday the 6th of July. Karen Creed and Justin McCarthy here with you till 9.
2: Good morning, coming up, maternity care and the concerns raised about guidelines. We'll be speaking to the former master of the National Maternity Hospital and the HSE. Also, possible strike action by SIP2 members over pay. What is happening with the wildfires across Europe? And Cain and Abel, we cross to Mexico after a World Cup thriller.
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4: And in sport, England booked their spot in the last eight of the World Cup after a dramatic win against Mexico, while Erling's Braut summer continues. A Haaland brace helps Norway to victory against Brazil, plus we'll have reaction to Limerick's win against Clare at Croke Park.
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3: Ireland's largest trade union, SIP2, has raised the threat of widespread industrial action over what it sees as the government's failure to engage fully on a new national pay deal. The union has begun consultations for strike ballots involving tens of thousands of its members across the public service over the coming weeks. Our work and technology correspondent Brian O'Donovan.
5: The previous public sector pay deal expired last week and formal talks have yet to begin on a successor agreement. Unions have accused the government of failing to set out its commitments to a pay strategy, meaning that a basis for talks currently doesn't exist. The Irish Congress of Trade Unions has said that affiliate unions will now begin the process of consulting workers on potential industrial action. SIP2 said today that strike ballots of its members will take place across the health service, local authorities and education over the coming weeks. Minister for Public Expenditure Jack Chambers said on Friday that the threat of industrial action is unnecessary and that the government wants to reach an agreement on pay. A spokesperson for his department said officials remain available for engagement with unions.
3: A man who was shot dead in Dunleary in County Dublin at the weekend has been named locally. He was Mark Cullen, who was 39. Mr. Cullen was shot dead on Kill Avenue at Patrician Park at around 8:30 yesterday morning. A man in his 70s remains in Garda custody in relation to the killing of a woman in her 50s in Laois. She was shot dead at a house at Church Street near Main Street in Port Laois at around 12:30 yesterday afternoon. The man was arrested at the scene. At least 9 people have been killed in Russian bomb attacks on the Ukrainian capital Kyiv. The city's mayor Vitaly Klitschko said people were trapped in the upper floors of a residential building that had been hit. Russia said its attacks had hit military and energy facilities in Kyiv and the Kyiv region, as well as military airfields in several other Ukrainian regions. Wildfires are continuing to rage in parts of southern Europe. Firefighters in Spain, France, Portugal and Greece are battling to contain the outbreaks as temperatures in some places are forecast to reach 40 degrees. Severe drought and high winds are making their efforts to contain the fires harder. Belgium's Football Association has said it's astonished by FIFA's decision to suspend a red card handed out to the USA player Fulleran Balogun. The 25-year-old forward is the leading scorer for the United States with 3 goals. He was tagged with a red card during an earlier round game with Bosnia and Herzegovina, which triggered an automatic 1-game suspension under FIFA World Cup rules. Belgium and the USA are playing against each other tonight. Several media reports said the US President Donald Trump called the FIFA President Gianni Infantino to ask him to review the matter. Mr. Trump praised the decision in a Truth Social post, writing, "Thank you to FIFA for doing what was right and reversing a great injustice." Belgium's coach Rudy Garcia said all options are being investigated and that he was not defending the national team or the federation, but football itself. And now the weather.
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3: Generally cloudy at first with patches of drizzle, fog and mist. Long sunny spells in much of Munster and Leinster will extend north and west later. The sunshine will be hazy at times. Highest temperatures today will range from 16 to 19 degrees in the northwest and west, but generally ranging from 20 to 25 degrees, warmest in the south and southeast.
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2: With the latest traffic and travel news, I'm Sinead Neulachon. There are inbound delays in Dublin on the Grand Canal between Harles Cross Bridge and Portobello Bridge. Also on Church Street between the North King Street Junction and the Quays. And there's a southbound queue now on the South Circular Road between the Cunningham Road Junction and Island Bridge. And finally in Louth, there's a stop-go system on the Drogheda to Termonfeckin Road. It's at the Sandpit Road Junction. And that's the latest traffic and travel news.
7: Thank you, Sinead. It's 6 minutes past seven and Lisa Pereira is here with It Says in the Papers.
8: The man who died in a gun attack yesterday morning in Dunleary was lured to a prearranged meeting for what the Irish Times calls a suspected intimidation or punishment attack gone wrong. The story is carried in most papers this morning. The Irish Daily Star reports that the 39-year-old man, who was named locally as Mark Cullen, was shot in the leg, but the bullet hit an artery, causing massive blood loss and rapid death. The Irish Independent says it happened as local people were making their way to Mass. The Irish Sun reports that Cullen had only recently been released from prison. It's understood he'd been involved in a feud with a drug dealer before his conviction, reports the paper. 9 out of 10 asylum seekers assessed under a fast-track procedure now being rolled out have had their claims rejected. So says the Irish Times in a piece by Europe correspondent Jack Power. The new international protection system applies to cases where the asylum seeker is from a country deemed safe or where they made an earlier asylum request in another EU country. It obliges the Department of Justice to rule on claims plus any appeal within a tight 12-week period, writes Power. Solar panels are on the front of the Irish Examiner. The paper's political correspondent Louise Byrne is reporting on measures which the government will examine in the coming weeks as it continues to face pressure over the cost of living crisis. These could include grants of up to €9,000 for solar panels and battery energy storage systems for households on certain social welfare payments. Byrne reports that the measures could result in savings of up to €879 in energy costs per household per year. Sinn Féin internal split widens over policy on hunting and coursing. That's the story on the front of the Irish Daily Mail. The paper has obtained a voice recording which it says quotes Mary Lou MacDonald as saying she doesn't want any more hunting ban motions to come before the party's membership. In pictures today, there are plenty of Limerick's victory over Clare in yesterday's All-Ireland's hurling semi-final at Croke Park. On the front of the Independent Sports section, Pierce O'Meadach captures the moment Clare's Peter Duggan is fouled by Limerick goalkeeper Nicky Quaid, who grabbed Duggan's cheek under his helmet. It resulted in a penalty for the Banner County. James Crombie's picture on the front of the Irish Times shows a hurley belonging to Clare's Dara Lowen flying past Aidan O'Connor just as he's scoring the final goal which clinched the match for Limerick. In full flight is the headline there. And if you're craving photos of Taylor Swift and Travis Kelce's wedding, some are starting to emerge. The Mail shows a blurry photo of guests in their wedding finery queuing up to enter Madison Square Garden. The venue was transformed into a whimsical garden with a giant chapel, reports the paper, with a coral-coloured staircase and ethereal drapes. The paper calls it the wedding of the century.
1: Lisa, thank you. It's 9 minutes past seven. Coming up, tens of thousands of public sector workers are to be balloted for possible strike action. We'll hear why next.
9: 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Mark 50 years of the Grammy Award-winning, chart-topping album with songs like I Wish and Sir Duke. 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
1: You're welcome back. It's 11 minutes past 7. The country's largest trade union, SIPTU, is preparing to ballot tens of thousands of its members from the public service for potential strike action. It's accusing the government of failing to begin meaningful talks on a new public sector pay agreement after the previous deal expired on the 30th of June. The last agreement expired just 6 days ago and provided for pay increases of up to 10.25% over the course of the 2.5-year period. But for more, we're joined by our work and technology correspondent, Brian O'Donovan. Brian, the old agreement has ended. Why haven't talks begun yet on a new public sector pay deal?
11: Yeah, Justin. Well, exploratory talks were held between officials from the Department of Public Expenditure and union representatives before the last deal expired. But to be honest, the mood music was pretty bad after those exploratory talks. So 12 days out from the expiration, in the middle of June, the chair of the Public Services Committee of the Irish Congress of Trade Unions and the General Secretary of FORSA, Kevin Callanan, wrote to his fellow union leaders saying there was not a

0: basis for formal negotiations and that they should prepare for potential industrial action. He said government officials favoured an approach similar to previous negotiations when themes or pillars were identified at the start, the assistance of the Workplace Relations Commission was sought, and pay was not discussed until the end or near the end of the process. And he said that this time round, unions want a different approach where pay and living standards are addressed at the start to see if a formula for talks could be agreed. So that was before the last pay deal expired. As you said, it did expire last week. And once it did, the unions issued another update on Friday evening, saying that they were now going to instruct all 19 affiliated unions within the Irish Congress of Trade Unions that have public sector members to begin the process of potential industrial action ballots. And they said the government had failed to set out a sufficiently clear and credible approach to pay. They said that if inflation had effectively wiped out all the benefits of previous pay agreements over the last few years. I think what we're seeing here is the unions very much flexing their muscles, firing a shot across the bow of the government, and this was flagged. Unions said that workers were left behind in the last budget, which delivered a VAT cut for the hospitality sector, but no tax cuts for PAYE workers. And after the fuel support packages that were announced in the wake of the fuel protests earlier this year, unions said it was now clear that the rules of engagement had changed and whoever shouts the loudest gets heard. And I think what we're seeing here, Justin, is this threatening of industrial action, very much a way of the unions shouting the loudest.
1: And what has the government then said about that threat of industrial action, Brian?
0: Well, on Friday, the Minister for Public Expenditure, Jack Chambers, said that threatening industrial action was unnecessary because he said the government wants to reach an agreement on pay and that they want to sit down and talk to the unions. He said that previously pay talks would be challenging. He said there were limits to what would be possible. And he said that while he wants a deal, it can't be achieved at any cost. Jack Chambers also saying that the negotiations should begin without preconditions. Now, his department has said that exploratory talks have taken place and officials are ready to engage again with unions at any time, and saying that basically it's only through negotiations that any agreement can be reached. Now, look, I think these threats of strike action, Justin, they're all part of the negotiating process. They probably will begin talks very soon. A deal will be agreed. But this time's a little bit different to what we've seen in the past. Normally there are rows. Normally there are threats of industrial action. But they happen during the talks process. This time, we're seeing it happening before the talks even begin. But again, I come back to that fuel protest comment from the unions that the rules of engagement have changed and that we're in a very different space. And I think that's what we're seeing playing out right now.
1: And you mentioned, Brian, the preferred sequencing of any talks from the union's point of view. They want pay to be discussed at an earlier stage in the process. How much of a challenge is there going to be for the government, though, to agree a deal at this stage with so much uncertainty around energy prices, around the cost of living pressures and around inflation, all of which might ease if there is prolonged peace in the Middle East, or they might not if the conflict continues. It's going to be difficult, isn't it, to agree a deal under those kind of volatile circumstances?
0: Very difficult and very challenging, to use that word that Jack Chambers used. One would need a crystal ball to predict what's going to happen with energy prices, what's going to happen in the Strait of Hormuz, what's going to happen with inflation. So I suppose the best the unions can hope for is to strike a deal now that will match or that will beat inflation over the coming years. And they're very much pointing out in their statements that previous agreements have been eroded because of inflation. You're also, of course, coming against the backdrop of this, a government that's awash with cash. The corporation tax keeps flooding in, so that almost puts them on the back foot, because it will allow the unions to shout loud, as we saw the fuel protesters shout, when it comes to trying to secure the best deal for their members. And of course, the reason we're talking about this morning is because SIPTU, I suppose, really probably the first union out of the traps this morning to outline its plans for potential industrial action. SIPTU, the country's largest trade union and one of the largest public sector unions, with about 80,000 members across the public sector, they're saying this morning that over the coming weeks, they will begin strike ballots among its members in health, local authorities and education. Again, they're saying that the government has failed to establish this basis for talks. They've failed to set out a pay strategy in advance of any talks beginning. They're also pointing out, Justin, failures of what they would see in the last public sector pay agreement that still haven't been addressed when it comes to this issue of local bargaining, which allowed individual grades and sectors to sort out their own individual issues. They're saying a lot of those issues still hasn't been addressed. This morning, the SIPTU General Secretary John King saying that public servants are united, determined and ready to secure pay increases and that their unions will stand with them every step of the way.
1: Work and technology correspondent Brian O'Donovan, thank you for that. It's 16 minutes past seven.
2: Now, the sportswear retailer JD Sports is to return almost €250,000 in unspent gift card credit to Irish consumers. It comes after the Competition and Consumer Protection Commission contacted JD Sports, expressing concern that the gift cards had been sold to consumers with incorrect expiry dates. Now, the affected gift cards were all bought online during a period covering late 2019 through to late 2025. And under gift voucher legislation introduced here in late 2019, gift vouchers must be valid for at least 5 years. However, since the legislation was introduced, gift cards bought online from JD Sports were issued with just a one-year expiry date. And Gráinne Griffin is joining us now to discuss this. She's the Director of Communications with the Competition and Consumer Protection Commission. Good morning, Gráinne.
3: Good morning.
2: So just tell us the background to the story and when it was brought to your attention in the first place.
3: So the CCPC was contacted earlier this year with a report that a consumer was having trouble with a gift voucher that was issued by JD Sports but was valid for only 12 months. And so the CCPC engaged with JD Sports to find out what was happening, and the company did immediately put their hands up and admit that a portion of their gift cards sold over the last 5 years had had an incorrect date on them. And essentially what happened here is that JD Sports treated Irish consumers who bought their voucher online like British consumers, essentially, and sent out gift cards with just a 12-month expiry date on them. But Ireland actually has really strong gift card rules. A five-year minimum expiry date is required, and therefore, following that engagement, JD Sports have agreed to reissue all of those expired cards, that expired credit, to Irish consumers.
2: So it is a positive outcome, obviously, with many Irish consumers who would have been impacted. When will they get their money back?
3: So it is a positive outcome. It's a lot of money going back to Irish consumers. The consumers will be contacted in batches by JD Sports, several hundred at a time, over the coming weeks. But JD Sports are legally obliged to have contacted all consumers and reported the credit within the coming months.
2: Would there be difficulty if people don't have those gift cards?
3: Well, I think that the thing that stands out here is that they were all bought online, so there is a trail behind them. So JD Sports essentially just have to put the work in, make sure they contact all those consumers and make sure those vouchers are reissued.
2: Okay, and you did mention there about the stricter gift voucher rules here than neighbouring jurisdictions. Was it a case that JD Sports had applied British consumer laws to Ireland?
3: That's right. They had basically used the same policy that they use for British customers to the consumers who bought their gift vouchers online. People who went into the high street and bought vouchers from JD Sports, like the in-store, were not actually affected. And I think that's one of the things about Ireland is those really strong rules. You can really see the benefit of them here. Like JD Sports say that it was a very, very small percentage of vouchers affected, like maybe 2.5%. But you can see that €250,000, you can just see the scale of the amount of money that potentially goes unspent on vouchers and the value of having a longer period to spend it.
2: And yeah, you have covered that before about those unspent vouchers. Is it a widespread issue? Are you hearing of other reports of other companies facing similar actions and similar letters of requests for expiry dates?
3: No, we actually see that the five-year rule is one that consumers are very aware of, businesses are very, very aware of, and we see really high levels of compliance about around it. Mm-hmm. So this case really does stand out as quite a unique example of kind of like long ongoing non-compliance.
2: And then just within these gift cards, because we often see a term called a maintenance charge, just what is that for people who mightn't be aware that, that there is a payment going out for that in some cases?
3: So certain businesses, now very few, do charge a kind of ongoing fee for the cost of maintaining a voucher. And what that can happen then is that can erode the cost, the value of the voucher to the consumer over a number of years. So businesses are allowed to do it, but it's not common in the kind of retail side. You do tend to see it on e-money cards like One For All vouchers, and it really can erode the value over time. And we do encourage consumers to spend all vouchers as early as they possibly can.
2: You mentioned with JD Sports, they were very swift to respond and to say that they would be returning this credit to Irish consumers. But have you heard of much about legal action being taken against companies for this in any cases?
3: Well, so the CCPC has really strong enforcement powers, and so we can, like, for example, engage in a company like this and come to a legally binding agreement that they have to refund consumers their expired credit. But otherwise, we do have a range of powers, and companies can face criminal prosecution before the courts. In this case, it wasn't necessary, and thankfully to date, it hasn't been necessary to prosecute any companies in relation to non-compliance with the gift card rules.
2: Mm-hmm. So your advice this morning to those with JD Sports vouchers to check the expiry date, as it is 5 years years. Grainne Griffin, Director of Communications with the Competition and Consumer Protection Commission, thank you very much for coming in to us this morning. It is 21 minutes past 7.
1: Next, wildfires. The third stage of the Tour de France will be closed to the public due to the risks posed by a forest fire that's raging in southwestern France. Nearly 600 French firefighters have been mobilised to contain a wildfire that's burned more than 1,000 hectares on a mountainside about 36 kilometres east of Perpignan. Hundreds of firefighters battled forest infernos in France, Spain and Portugal over the weekend as temperatures rose again across Europe. Well, let's go to France now and speak with journalist Elaine Cobb. Elaine, good morning and thanks for joining us. The restrictions that these fires are putting now on the Tour de France, that's a real indication, isn't it, of how serious they are and how seriously they're being taken by the French authorities?
4: Good morning, Justin. Yes, it is. This will be the first time since COVID that the public has been asked to stay away, and there will likely be almost nobody watching a lot of this stage of the Tour de France. It's the third stage. It's where the riders will move from Spain, where it began, through the mountains into France. And they've already limited the entourage to essential vehicles only. That's basically medical and essential support staff like repairs. The whole VIP and advertising caravan has been told, you can't come. And they're saying to the public, please do not go there. Now, there are some already in the area, but people are being urged to be very careful because the fire is gigantic, according to the local police chief.
1: And did they give any consideration to diverting or changing the route of that third stage of the Tour, Elaine?
4: They did look at that. The trouble is, because it's going through the Pyrenees, and the Pyrenees are really largely affected, they've just tweaked it ever so slightly, but the essentially they needed to come back into France, which means crossing the Pyrenees. So it's very much taking care so it's not going through anywhere that is in immediate danger. Mm. And essentially it was just reduce the numbers of people who will be there.
1: What sort of damage has been done by these wildfires?
4: Well, 4,500 hectares have been burnt by the wildfires. 10,500 people evacuated in the southwest region alone. Many people saying that they saw the smoke at 10:30 at night, and at 1 a.m. the knock on the door saying, you have got to go now. They've been opening sports halls in the area and just moving people on. Now, two people have been seriously injured in those fires in the southwest, including one firefighter, both in critical condition in hospital.
1: And elsewhere then across France, Elaine, it's very hot again this week, I think. What's it like living with these sort of extreme temperatures these past few weeks?
4: Well, 16 departments are on an orange alert. That's one down from the red alert today. Double what it was yesterday. And heatwave number 3 well on its way in the south. And the weather service says it will be less intense than last month, but it will last. Temperatures are sort of in the high 30s at the moment. It's for many people, the problem is that they said it hasn't cooled down since the late June heatwave. And so it's still hot out there and people are just being very careful. Of course, the shops are still empty of portable AC units or even fans. And that's causing problems. But also there are problems with things like health officials saying that, or health experts more, saying that some 60% of hospitals in France are old and just not able to cope with this level of heat. So some people going into hospital with heat-related conditions are actually in danger.
1: Elaine, thank you very much for speaking with us this morning. That's journalist Elaine Cobb there in France. Now back home, and farm incomes increased by 49% on average last year, with all major sectors seeing a rise in revenues. That's according to Chagask's National Farm Survey, which found significant increases in cattle farming incomes of between 74% and 81%. Dairy farming revenues rose to an average of 153,000 €500. That's a 41% increase, while tillage and sheep farming incomes were also up. The report also shows that the average age of a farmer in this country is now 59 years old. Well, we're joined in our studio now by Chagas's Head of Economics and Farm Surveys, Trevor Donlan. Trevor, good morning and welcome to the programme. It was a very good year for farmers, with all major sectors doing well: cattle, dairy, sheep and tillage. Is that unusual?
5: Yeah, that's very unusual, Justin. Normally, when we produce this report annually, we'd find that maybe one or two sectors had done quite well and other sectors might have seen reverses in their income levels. But in 2025, what we've seen is that incomes are up across the board because of rising prices.
1: Why has it been so good then?
5: Rising prices for farm outputs. I mean, we've seen that in the supermarket as well, obviously. Food prices are on the increase. And in 2025, what we saw is that there's an increasing shortage, I guess, of products on the market. And as a result of that, the prices farmers were paid actually increased.
1: And in particular, cattle and dairy farming saw sizable increases in income. But there is pressure on cattle farmers to reduce the size of their herd for environmental reasons. So are the income increases that we saw last year likely to continue into the future?
5: That's a difficult one to answer, I guess. And it's not something that we talk about in the report. But what I guess we can say in general is that farmers' incomes are already very volatile from one year to the next, and coping with these environmental pressures is another dimension that they will have to deal with. Certainly, with respect to greenhouse gas emissions and water, for sure there are pressures on agriculture that farmers will have to deal with.
1: Why are beef and dairy prices going up so much? I mean, it's obviously to the benefit of the farmers, as evidenced in your survey, but what's the reason for the price increases?
5: I guess the simplest way to describe the decrease or the increase in incomes on cattle farms is down to the fact that the cattle population in Europe is on the decline, and as a result of that, Europe is producing less beef, and as a result of that, the price of beef is on the increase. And in the case of dairy farming, milk prices have been very elevated in 2025, and that's relating to the fact that particularly butter prices were very high.
1: How much volatility is there? Because prices, they do vary from one year to the next, and that makes it difficult to predict then what's going to happen, and it makes it difficult for the farmers to predict whether they can invest long term in their business.
5: Yeah, in any kind of a business, not just agriculture, but any kind of a business, people like to see predictable levels of profit. And that's not something that we can talk about in agriculture at all. Farmers are what we call price takers, which means the prices they receive are dependent on what's happening at the global level in terms of supply and demand. So that volatility in income that farmers across the board are seeing does make it very difficult for them to try to plan ahead, to make investments and be confident that those investments will actually pay off.
1: One other area that your survey highlighted, which I think people will find concerning, is the average age of a farmer now is 59. Farmers are getting older, and that is going to be a concern going into the future, isn't it?
5: It is. I mean, it's not an unusual storyline in Ireland. Right across Europe, farmers are quite old compared to people working in other sectors of the economy. There's a big concern at the European level now about what we call generational renewal, getting the next generation of young people to work in the agriculture sector. The incomes in agriculture, in many parts of agriculture, are not very high compared to other parts of the economy. So that's a serious impediment. And this volatility in income from one year to the next is another concern also.
1: Trevor, thank you very much for coming in to speak with us this morning. That's Chagas's Head of Economics and Farm Surveys, Trevor Donlan. The time is 7:31. Let's get the news headlines now with Ailish Sheehy.
6: Thanks, Justin. Ireland's largest trade union, CIPTU, has raised the threat of widespread industrial action over what it sees as the government's failure to engage fully on a new national pay deal. The union has begun consultations for strike ballots involving tens of thousands of its members across the public service over the coming weeks. A man who was shot dead in Dunleary in County Dublin at the weekend has been named locally. He was Mark Cullen, who was 39. Ballymoyne. Mr. Cullen was shot dead on Kill Avenue at Patrician Park at around 8:30 yesterday morning. A man in his 70s remains in Garda custody in relation to the killing of a woman in her 50s in Laois. She was found dead at a house at Church Street near Main Street in Port Laois at around 12:30 yesterday afternoon. The man was arrested at the scene. At least 9 people have been killed in Russian bomb attacks on the Ukrainian capital Kyiv. The city's mayor Vitaly Klitschko said people were trapped in the upper floors of a residential building that had been hit. Wildfires are continuing to rage in parts of southern Europe. Firefighters in Spain, France, Portugal and Greece are battling to contain the outbreaks as temperatures in some places are forecast to reach 40 degrees. Severe drought and high winds are making their efforts to contain the fires harder. And the weather generally cloudy at first with patches of drizzle, fog and mist. Long sunny spells in much of Munster and Leinster will extend north and west later. Highest temperatures will range from 16 to 19 degrees in the northwest and west, but generally ranging from 20 to 25 degrees, warmest in the south and the southeast.
7: Thank you, Eilish. And Gail is here now with the business headlines.
3: Thanks, Karen. Nearly 15,000 new Irish businesses were set up here in the first half of this year. That's a 13% increase year on year and the highest number on record, according to credit data specialist VisionNet by CRIF. IT, motor, manufacturing and the construction sector also positive growth, with June being the busiest month for startups. British budget airline EasyJet has agreed in principle a £5.5 billion takeover bid by US private equity firm Castlelake. It tops the previous bid at £6.50 a share and is backed by Irish aviation executives Peter Bellew and Mark Breen. JD Sports has agreed to reissue nearly €250,000 in unspent gift card credit to Irish consumers. It's after the Competition and Consumer Protection Commission found gift cards didn't comply with the minimum 5-year expiry period under Irish law. The retailer is reissuing gift cards where an outstanding balance of €10 or more was cancelled on expiry of the card. A look now at the currencies, where €1 buys you 85.7 pence sterling and US dollar and 14.3 cents.
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9: With the latest traffic and travel news, I'm Sinead Niuhan. To Dublin first, where there's a breakdown on the M50 southbound. It's beyond Junction 12 Firhouse. It's in the right lane there, and there are delays on approach from Junction 10 Ballymount. Slow heading in on the N4 now between Junction 3 Lucan East and Junction 2 Liffey Valley. In Wicklow, it's busy on the N11 northbound between Junction 8, Kilmechanic, and Junction 7, Bray South. And finally in Longford, part of the N63 between Longford Town and Lanesborough will be closed at Ballymacormack for the next few weeks, but a diversion is in place there. And that's the latest traffic and travel news.
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13: One of the greatest comedies ever made is coming to Dublin. John Cleese's Fawlty Towers, the smash hit stage play, plays Borgosh Energy Theatre from July 28th until August 1st. 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
1: And Shane Dawson is here, a thriller in the Aztec. Did you get any sleep last night, Shane?
16: No, I powered through. I powered through like many others, I suspect. England

0: booking their place in the World Cup quarterfinals after a dramatic victory against Mexico. This morning's contest provided plenty of talking points. 2 goals in 2 minutes from Jude Bellingham fired England into the lead approaching half-time. Julian Quiñones hit back with a goal for Mexico just before the break, and in a prolonged period of pressure, England goalkeeper Jordan Pickford pulled off a number of top-class saves. Shortly after the restart, England right-back Jarrell Kwanzaa was sent off for a dangerous tackle, but despite being a man down, a Harry Kane penalty in the 60th minute extended his side's lead. Mexico were then awarded a penalty after a VAR intervention, which Raul Jimenez scored, but try as they might, Mexico couldn't find an equaliser, and England hung on for a 3-2 win. England captain Harry Kane was speaking after an energy-sapping contest that clearly there was plenty to shout about at the Azteca.
1: Yeah, it was a crazy game. We had to fight. We had to find something. I've just been sitting there, I can't really talk, all the occasion, the team, everything against us, we found a way.
2: I was going to say, is that what pleases you the most, the resilience today? Because even your penalty, a word on that as well, not the one you scored, the one you conceded, what did you make of that?
1: Yeah, I thought I got to the ball first. It was one of those days that the ref gave a lot against us. I'm happy.
0: Kane subbed off after 90 minutes. Clearly a vocal man from the sidelines in 11 minutes of additional time. So England will play Norway on Saturday night in the quarterfinal. Erling Haaland struck 2 late goals as Norway stunned Brazil by winning 2-1 in New Jersey. The Manchester City striker bagged his 6th and 7th goals of the tournament in the final 11 minutes. Neymar's stoppage time penalty was little consolation for 5-time winners Brazil, for whom Bruno Guimarães saw an early penalty saved as they crashed out in the last 16. Norway grateful for their star striker Haaland, but a word also for their goalkeeper Ørjan Nyland. Not only did he save a penalty, but he pulled off some outrageous saves throughout the match. Some controversy off the pitch. Florin Balogun, who has already scored 3 goals at the World Cup, will be available to play for the United States in their last 16 tie against Belgium after his 1-game ban was suspended by FIFA. FIFA said that the automatic 1-match ban will be suspended for a year. US President Donald Trump thanked FIFA for reversing a great injustice in a post on Truth Social. The Belgian FA said it was astonished and investigating all potential options. A post by the official White House account on X read USA, USA, USA, followed by a bald eagle emoji. Limerick came from behind to beat Clare in their All-Ireland hurling semi-final. A late Aidan O'Connor goal helped them to a 121-119 win. They'll play Galway in the decider in just under 2 weeks' time. Limerick's David Reedy spoke to Damien O'Mara after yesterday's win at Croke Park.
3: Yeah, I suppose, it was incredibly tough out there, and we knew coming up that Clare were going to give absolutely everything, and we were in a tough position there with maybe 15, 10 minutes to go, and just, I suppose, we're a united bunch, never said die attitude, and a few lads stepped up and had massive performances, and luckily to get over the line in the end.
4: Even just the composure alone, how do you keep yourselves at a level keel in a situation like that?
3: Don't know really. I suppose you kind of get lost in the game a little bit, especially when it's so manic there with 5 or 10 minutes to go. Just look around sometimes, I suppose, the players that we have in the pitch at any moment in time. Like, you look around, and in fairness to the younger fellas, like Ado, Adam stepped up there, Aidan's goal near the end, just incredible. Like, so it's easy to play when you're playing alongside fellas like that.
4: But listen, you'll all know yourselves, it now needs to be the biggest performance of the year in 2 weeks' time.
3: Exactly, yeah. I was watching Galway myself yesterday. They were brilliant. The intensity that they brought to the game, and the skill level and their shooting accuracy, like we were talking about our own shooting accuracy, their shooting accuracy was through the roof there in the third quarter yesterday. So we know it'll be an absolutely incredible battle, but look, that's what we were back training since November, December for the All-Ireland final. You know, we really, really, really wanted to get there all year, and now we're there, so the work starts now again.
0: Also in Croke Park, Tipperary beat Clare to advance to the All-Ireland Camogie semi-final. They'll play Cork in the last four, while Kilkenny will meet current champions Galway. Padraig Harrington retained his US Senior Open crown after blitzing the field with a birdie barrage in Ohio. He ended on 12 under par, taking the honours by 4 shots from Stuart Sink. Harrington has become just the 2nd player to win the US Senior Open 3 times. This year's victory follows up wins in 2022 and 2025. The Dubliner felt his composure on the greens was key to this year's success.
5: I know that people will not believe this, but I don't think I've ever won a tournament by putting. This one I did. I put it lights out all week. As you said, no three putts, but a whole lot of putts, a whole lot of 10.

0: Hamilton. That is second only to the 120 wins achieved by nine-time women's champion Martina Navratilova.
1: Incredible feat, Shane. Thank you for all of that. Now, the former master of the National Maternity Hospital, Peter Boylan, has called for a review of the National Clinical Guidelines around labour, warning that the current recommendations could lead to dangerous outcomes for women and babies. He says the guidelines, which relate to the definition and management of the early stage of labour, are deficient. He believes that it risks introducing into maternity services here the problems that he says led to unnecessary deaths of babies and injury in the UK. Well, Peter Boylan is here now to explain more about these concerns. Good morning.
2: Good morning.
1: So, Peter, these guidelines that are issued by the HSE and endorsed by the Institute of Obstetricians and Gynaecologists, they are in place to ensure a high standard and a standardised care across maternity services. Can you explain what exactly stands out as a concern for you?
2: The main concern I have is that when you look at the first stage of labour, which is the beginning of labour, up until 10 centimetres dilation, the guidelines are saying that that doesn't start until a woman is 4 centimetres dilation, which is 40% of the way. And in the meantime, a woman can either be sent home or she is kept in an antenatal ward in pain in the early stages of labour. And the guideline also goes on to say that you don't need to start fetal monitoring until the first stage of labour starts, which is 4 centimetres. So that means that from 0 to 4 centimetres, the woman, the baby is not monitored under these guidelines. And that's dangerous.
1: When you say about this early stage of labour, because it is termed in the guidelines as a latent phase of labour and it is not established labour, even though the woman may be getting contractions, that term has been part of maternity care here for a long time. So why are you raising it now, and just the specific issues, including the fetal monitoring that you're mentioning there?
2: It's a concept that dates from the 1950s from an obstetrician in New York who monitored 100 women having their first babies without any intervention whatsoever. In other words, letting nature take its course. Now, we know that nature is not particularly kind, and we've known that for an awful long time. So if you do absolutely nothing, then women can spend up to 12 hours slowly going from 1 centimetre up to 4 centimetres. Now, if you send a woman home, how is she supposed to know when she's 4 centimetres? It doesn't make any sense at all. And international best practice needs to change when the facts on the ground change. And as the Ockenden report from the UK makes absolutely crystal clear, the latent phase played a large part in many of the catastrophic outcomes. So it is no longer international best practice to adopt this approach to the early stages of labour. And I've been the expert witness at particularly a coroner's case where the baby died, and of other medico-legal cases where the latent phase has played a major role in resulting catastrophic outcomes. So my concern is that we're going to introduce into Irish practice something that has led to catastrophic outcomes in the UK.
1: Now, the guidelines are there so that clinicians can make informed decisions. Do you believe, when you mentioned there about fetal monitoring, that the guidelines actually instruct clinicians to delay fetal assessment until they're at that 4 centimetres when they are in established labour? Or could it be interpreted differently? Because they are guidelines.
2: They are guidelines, yes. But the problem is that once you introduce guidelines, people will follow them and will justify them. If there is a catastrophic outcome, well, I just followed the guideline and therefore it wasn't a problem. I didn't do anything wrong. But it's clear from, particularly from the Ockenden report, which is a whole catalogue of catastrophic outcomes. And Ockenden says in the report that telling women they were not in labour is a constant theme running through the report. And you'll see that there are women probably now lying in antenatal wards or having been sent home who are in an awful lot of pain, getting regular painful contractions and being told you're not in labour, you're not quite in established labour yet because your cervix isn't 4 centimetres and therefore your baby is not getting monitored as closely as it should do, and you're not getting access to pain relief because you can't give adequate pain relief at home or on an antenatal ward.
1: So what you're calling for then is that fetal monitoring should happen much sooner than 4 centimetres, that as soon as a woman is in 1 centimetre labour, they should be getting fetal monitoring.
2: If a woman is 1 centimetre in labour and getting strong contractions, she's in labour. She's not in latent phase. She's not in established labour. She's in labour. She's in the first stage of labour. Labour is divided into 3 stages, first, second and third. She's in the first stage of labour. She needs to be monitored. The baby needs to be monitored. She needs to have access to adequate pain relief. For example, if she wants an epidural, she shouldn't be told, oh, you can't have it until you're 4 centimetres because you're not

0: not in established labour. It makes no sense at all. And my experience from when I was master in Hollow Street, and I reviewed virtually every single labour, not all of them obviously because of holidays and that sort of thing, but over 40,000 labourers over the course of my 7-year term. And I can tell you that the latent phase of labour should be excised from the guidelines, and we need common sense and a clinically guided approach. And the Ockenden report and cases I've reviewed makes it absolutely critically clear that it should be removed.
1: We will be speaking to the HSE later in the programme about your concerns. You mentioned there that there is evidence to suggest it's leading to adverse outcomes here from your experience. And you also referred to the Ockenden report there in the UK. Would it be wise, though, that we would be looking at the UK and the, you know, the widespread report there into maternity failings when we do have a different setup here, really, in Ireland?
0: Well, we don't actually, not when it comes to maternity care. The UK has gone down wrong routes. In other words, what they've done is they've separated out midwifery care from obstetric care, and midwives and doctors need to work together in a team, in a cooperative way. And what happens if you have separate midwifery units, you'll get a situation where there's a sort of a them and us regime set up, which is not healthy. It's not healthy professionally, and it's certainly not healthy for the mothers. And the evidence from the Ockenden report is overwhelming. And when you get evidence that something is not working or causing actual harm, you really need to review it and change your practice. That's the way medicine evolves, and that's the way people get better care over the course of years.
1: These guidelines are obviously updated every few years, and they are evidence-based. You have contacted the HSE writing about these specific concerns around the latent phase and the fetal monitoring that it doesn't happen until 4 centimetres. Have you raised any of the cases with HICWA?
0: No, not with HICWA. The evidence has changed, and the evidence is that the latent phase is causing an awful lot of harm, and we do not want to import into Ireland the worst of the UK systems. And that, unfortunately, is what's happening with this approach.
1: Your opinion piece at the weekend, I mean, the warning was stark. It could endanger the lives of women and babies. This will be frightening for any expectant mother to read. And what would you say to them this morning about the concerns that you're raising specifically about this early stage of labour, many who would be unaware that there is a latent phase?
0: Well, I would say to any woman who comes in and is told that she's only 1 or 2 centimetres and she should really go home because it's going to take a long time for her to reach 4 centimetres, say, no, I want to stay, and I want you to look after me, and if I need pain relief, I want to get it, and I also want you to monitor my baby adequately as well. And if I'm 1 centimetre dilated and getting pains, I'm in labour. I do not want to be sent home, or I don't want to be given the option of going home and being told, oh, well, you'd be better off at home. That is unacceptable practice. And we can see that from the evidence from all of the reports coming out of the UK.
1: Well, we'll be speaking to the HSE a little later about those guidelines. Just finally and briefly, Peter Bullion, have you contacted the Minister for Health about your concerns?
0: Not yet. But I will be.
1: You will be. Okay, well, Peter Bullion, thank you very much for speaking to us. It is 7:51 and we'll take a break and have the business next.
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7: Thanks, Justin. Nearly 15,000 new Irish companies have been set up so far this year. It's a 13% increase year on year for startups, and it's the highest number on record, according to credit risk analyst VisionNet by CRIF. I'm joined now by the company's managing director, Christine Cullen. Christine, a record-breaking year for startups. How do you analyse this, and how do you get these figures?
8: Well, it certainly is very, very good news. We take the information from the company's registration office, which where companies set up. So that's where the information comes from. And as you mentioned, the data shows that a 13% increase year on year for Irish startups. So nearly 15,000. And really what that looks like is we might have up to 30,000 new companies set up by the end of this year, which is really quite remarkable. We saw a bit of a bounce there after COVID, but we've never seen figures like this before.
7: And what sector are leading the growth?
8: Well, it might come as no surprise to that IT is one of the largest sectors, and that's largely driven by AI. It's an easier to do many businesses now, and there's obviously got businesses pivoting. You've got construction, 22% increase, and again, that's housing and infrastructure that's really driving the activity there. Manufacturing, and that's the high value manufacturing. By that, we're talking about food and life sciences, engineering, specialist food products, things like that. And we're very strong in this area. And then motor again, up 31%. And that's probably largely driven by EV-related activity. So it also would capture the fleet management, transport, sort of repairs, that sort of activity.
7: And this growth, it's spread across the country. Oftentimes we'd see it in just the large urban populations. They also had a good 6 months, but it is a spread this time.
8: And really, that's what's really welcome and notable about these figures. You know, 18 counties saw an increase, you know, and particularly, like, for example, in the southeast, you've got Wicklow, 31%, and 26% in Kilkenny. So it's very, very positive for not just the urban centres, but also for regional growth. And it just goes to show you how important our infrastructure is for making sure that that spread is right across the country.
7: And are you surprised at the growth in consumer confidence given the global economic uncertainty at the moment?
8: What I think Ireland has demonstrated always and consistently is resilience. And I think we've a healthy appetite. We've seen for entrepreneurial activity. We've seen in the past a necessity-led entrepreneurship. That's not the case right at the moment because we've got full employment, or what is categorised as full employment. So it's something that I've seen over the last couple of decades. So it doesn't surprise me, but it is notable. We've always had a very healthy, and we have some very, very good resources and funds for Irish companies. And, you know, Ireland is a great place to do business. And as we go into the EU presidency, it's a wonderful time for us to be really, you know, showing our you know, benefits of doing business in this country.
7: Sure. And about financial risk, there's a sharp decline in commercial and consumer judgments. Can you briefly explain this and the impact it has on companies?
8: Yeah, again, very good news. Commercial judgments fell. You know, their value is down 45% to 15 million. And the volume, so the number, is down 18% year on year. That's the commercial judgments. And a commercial judgment is where somebody is taking a company through the court system in order to recover debt. Now, not every bad debt will go through the court system. A consumer judgment is also down. So the first 6 months representing a 15% decrease. And the most likely explanation of that is a combination of stronger employment, more resilient finances, and businesses managing cash flow. But I would also say the credit conditions here do remain relatively tight. So while there's more funding options available for companies through government supports and non-bank lenders, you know, the credit is tighter in the economy.
7: Okay, we'll leave it there this morning. VisionNet by CRIF Managing Director Christine Cullen, thanks for joining us on the programme. I'll have more business in the next hour.
9: Thanks, Gail. Now it's over to Michelle Dillon at Met Erin to find out about the weather forecast.
10: Thank you, Karen. Well, we're moving into what looks like a fairly prolonged, mostly settled spell of summer weather, with mostly dry conditions now.

0: for this week, the next weekend and into the following week too. Sunshine will become a little bit more widespread over the next few days and becoming warmer, indeed getting even hotter later in the week and into the weekend, with the humidity continuing to rise and with some very muggy nights by then. Now, any mist, fog and drizzle will become isolated this morning. While it'll stay mostly cloudy in much of the west and north, spells of sunshine, hazy at times, will become more widespread across Munster and Leinster, with some sunny spells extending a little bit further northwards and westwards too through the day. Highs of 16 to 19 degrees in the northwest and west, but generally 20 to 25 degrees warmest in the south and east, with temperatures a little higher locally further to the south. Winds will be mostly light to moderate westerly. Cloud will increase tonight, bringing a little patchy light rain, drizzle and mist, mainly to parts of Connacht and Ulster. Some clear spells will persist in the south and east. Lows of 11 to 15 degrees in mostly light to moderate west to southwest winds. While it'll be rather cloudy at first tomorrow Tuesday, with a little drizzle and mist mainly in the north and northwest, that will clear, with sunshine gradually becoming fairly widespread. So a good improvement too further to the west and north. Temperatures will generally rise to the low to mid 20s, but higher in the east and southeast up to 27 or 28 degrees. A little cooler in Atlantic coastal parts though, due to a light to moderate westerly breeze. Wednesday and Thursday will be mostly dry days, and while cloudy at times with a little patchy light rain and drizzle likely in some parts of the west and north, mainly on Thursday, there will be plenty of sunshine overall. Highest temperatures generally in the low to mid 20s, highest in Munster and Leinster, up to 27 or 28 degrees further to the east and south, a little cooler along Atlantic coasts. Now by Friday and the weekend, it is going to be hotter, with daytime maxima likely generally in the mid to high 20s, a little higher in places, highest across the Midlands and west into the weekend. Winds are likely to be easterly, so a little less hot along the east coast, with more of a refreshing onshore wind. Very warm and muggy by night, with temperatures generally not falling below 16 to 19 or 20 degrees. While there will be a lot of dry, sunny weather, some thunderstorms are possible. Back to today, mist, fog and any drizzle generally clearing, with sunshine becoming more widespread from the south and east, though probably staying mostly cloudy in some western and northern parts. A wide range in temperatures from 16 degrees in the northwest up to 26 degrees in the southeast. Good morning.
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5: Good morning. In the next hour, the HSE responds to concerns raised over maternity care guidelines. Also, the possible strike action by SIPTU members over pay. What's happening at the wildfires across Europe, and Cain and Abel. We cross to Mexico after a World Cup thriller.
6: In business, ITV agrees to sell its media and entertainment division to Sky for £1.6 billion. And Samsung set to report an 18-fold jump in profit.
7: And in sport, Paul Curry reflects on a dramatic night of World Cup action as England and Norway progress to the last eight, while Neil McManus reviews a classic weekend of hurling action as Limerick and Galway are set to square off in this summer's decider.
8: Good morning, it's 8 o'clock on Monday the 6th of July. Karen Creed and Justin McCarthy here with you until 9. The news is read now by Ailey Sheehy.
9: Ireland's largest trade union, SIPTU, has raised the threat of widespread industrial action over what it sees as the government's failure to engage fully on a new national pay deal. The union has begun consultations for strike ballots involving tens of thousands of its members across the public service over the coming weeks. Our work and technology correspondent Brian O'Donovan.
10: The previous public sector pay deal expired last week, and formal talks have yet to begin on a successor agreement.
11: Unions have accused the government of failing to set out its commitments to a pay strategy, meaning that a basis for talks currently doesn't exist. The Irish Congress of Trade Unions has said that affiliate unions will now begin the process of consulting workers on potential industrial action. SIPTU said today that strike ballots of its members will take place across the health

0: Service, local authorities and education over the coming weeks. Minister for Public Expenditure Jack Chambers said on Friday that the threat of industrial action is unnecessary and that the government wants to reach an agreement on pay. A spokesperson for his department said officials remain available for engagement with unions.
1: A man who was shot dead in Dunleary in County Dublin at the weekend has been named locally. He was Mark Cullen, who was 39. Mr. Cullen was shot dead on Kill Avenue at Patrician Park at around 8:30 yesterday morning. A man in his 70s remains in Garda custody in relation to the killing of a woman in her 50s in Laois. She was found dead at a house at Church Street near Main Street in Port Laois at around 12:30 yesterday afternoon. The man was arrested at the scene. At least 9 people have been killed in Russian bomb attacks on the Ukrainian capital Kyiv. The city's mayor Vitaly Klitschko said people were trapped in the upper floors of a residential building that had been hit. Russia said its attacks had hit military and energy facilities in Kyiv and the Kyiv region, as well as military airfields in several other Ukrainian regions. Wildfires are continuing to rage in parts of southern Europe. Firefighters in Spain, France, Portugal and Greece are battling to contain the outbreaks as temperatures in some places are forecast to reach 40 degrees. Severe drought and high winds are making their efforts to contain the fires harder. JD Sports has agreed to reissue nearly €250,000 in unspent gift card credit to Irish consumers after the company had sold gift cards to them with incorrect expiry dates. Under legislation introduced in Ireland in December 2019, gift vouchers must be valid for at least 5 years. However, since the legislation was introduced, gift cards bought online from JD Sports were issued with just a one-year expiry date. The decision follows engagement with the Competition and Consumer Protection Commission with the UK sportswear retailer on the issue. On this programme, the Commission's Director of Communications, Grainne Griffin, explained what would happen next.
2: The consumers will be contacted in batches by JD Sports, several hundred at a time, over the coming weeks. But JD Sports are legally obliged to have contacted all consumers and reported the credit within the coming months. They were all bought online, so there is a trail behind them. So JD Sports essentially just have to put the work in, make sure they contact all those consumers and make sure those vouchers are reissued.
1: Belgium's Football Association has said it's astonished by FIFA's decision to suspend a red card handed out to the US player Fulleran Balogun. The 25-year-old forward is the leading scorer for the United States with 3 goals. He was tagged with a red card during an earlier round game with Bosnia and Herzegovina, which triggered an automatic 1-game suspension under FIFA World Cup rules. Belgium and the USA are playing against each other tonight. Several media reports said that the US President Donald Trump called the FIFA President Gianni Infantino to ask him to review the matter. Mr. Trump praised the decision in a Truth Social post, writing thank you to FIFA for doing what was right and reversing a great injustice. Belgium's coach Rudy Garcia said all options were being investigated and that he was not defending the national team or the federation, but football itself. And the weather.
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1: Generally cloudy at first with patches of drizzle, fog and mist. Long sunny spells in much of Munster and Leinster will extend north and west later. The sunshine will be hazy at times. Highest temperatures will range from 16 to 19 degrees in the northwest and west, but generally ranging from 20 to 25 degrees warmest in the south and the southeast.
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5: with the latest traffic and travel news. I'm Sinead Nielachon. There's an inbound queue in Dublin at the end of the Chapel Izzard bypass, approaching an incident at the Memorial Road junction. It's busy now on the M50 southbound from junction 9 Red Cow to junction 11 Talla. An earlier breakdown beyond junction

0: Junction 12 has now been cleared. In Cork, it's slow on the N28 southbound between the Ballinrea Road junction and the Hilltown turnoff. Same story in Limerick. There are delays there on the Shelburne Road southbound between Shelburne Park and Union Cross. And in Galway, there's a build-up on the Newcastle Road southbound approaching the Quincentenary Bridge junction. And that's the latest traffic and travel news.
1: Sinead, thank you. It's 8 minutes past eight here with what it says in the papers. This is Lisa Pereira.
2: Man lured to his death as locals made their way to mass. That's the headline on the front of the Irish Independent. Suspected dealer dies after warning shot went wrong. That's in the Irish Daily Mail. In common with most papers this morning, the articles covered the death in Dunleary yesterday morning of a 39-year-old man named locally as Mark Cullen. The Irish Daily Star reports that Cullen was shot in the leg, but the bullet hit an artery, causing massive blood loss and rapid death. The paper quotes a source as saying, "Inasmuch as a shooting can be accidental, this seems to be it." The Irish Times described it as a so-called punishment attack gone wrong. The Irish Sun reports that Cullen had only recently been released from prison and had been involved in a feud with a drug dealer prior to his conviction. 9 out of 10 asylum seekers assessed under a fast-track procedure now being rolled out have had their claims rejected. So says the Irish Times in a piece by Europe correspondent Jack Power. The new international protection system applies to cases where the asylum seeker is from a country deemed safe or where they made an earlier asylum request in another EU country. It obliges the Department of Justice to rule on claims plus any appeal within a tight 12-week period, writes Power. The Irish Daily Mirror carries front-page coverage of 4 deaths on the roads this past weekend. There's a photo of 21-year-old Aaron Friel from Buncrana, County Donegal, who died in a two-car crash in Ballymagan on Saturday night. He was described by his employer, Donaghy Safety Training Limited, as a genuinely kind and good-natured young man. 3 motorcyclists were also killed, including a competitor in the Skerries 100 road race in North Dublin. There's more reporting this morning about who knew what and when about the former DUP leader Geoffrey Donaldson, who's been convicted of 18 sexual offences against 2 child victims, including rape. The Belfast Telegraph prints texts from a young woman to a friend sent in December 2020, describing Donaldson as a weirdo and a creep. Ian Paisley has described the young woman as a victim. Solar panels are on the front of the Irish Examiner. The paper's political correspondent Louise Byrne is reporting on measures which the government will examine in the coming weeks as it continues to face pressure over the cost of living crisis. These could include grants of up to €9,000 for solar panels and battery energy storage systems for households on certain social welfare payments. Byrne reports that the measures could result in savings of up to €878 in energy costs per household per year. In pictures today, there are plenty of Limerick's victory over Clare in yesterday's All-Ireland hurling semi-final at Croke Park. On the front page of the Independent sports section, Pierce Omida captures the moment Clare's Peter Duggan is fouled by Limerick goalkeeper Nicky Quaid, who grabbed Duggan's cheek under his helmet. It resulted in a penalty for the Banner County. James Crombie's picture on the front of the Irish Times shows a hurley belonging to Clare's Dara Lowen flying past Aidan O'Connor just as he's scoring the final goal, which clinched the match for Limerick. In full flight is the headline there.
3: Limerick fans will love that. Lisa, thank you very much for that. Now, coming up, we'll be hearing about the investigation into that fatal shooting in Dunleary yesterday.
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6: Welcome back. Now, Gardaí are continuing their investigation into the death of a man shot dead in Dunleary in South Dublin yesterday morning. The 39-year-old victim has been named locally as Mark Cullen. He was shot dead on Kill Avenue. To find out more now on the Gardaí investigation, we can speak to Conor Lally, Security and Crime Editor at the Irish Times. Good morning, Conor.
7: Good morning, Karen.
6: So it's just 24 hours after this shooting. What more can you tell us at this stage?
7: So we know that Mark Cullen was a 39-year-old father from Shankill. Now, he did have quite a lengthy criminal record and he'd only been freed from jail about 2 weeks ago. But he certainly wasn't a man, you know, who was very well known for his involvement in crime. You know, he had no national profile. He was an associate of a drug dealing gang from the, you know, southern suburbs where he was shot dead. But there was certainly no intelligence that he was involved in any gangland feuding, and Gardaí don't seem to have any intelligence that his life was in danger. Now, they believe he went to this place, Patrician Park, just off Kill Avenue in Dunleary, at around 8:30 on Sunday morning to meet somebody there by arrangement. But obviously when he met them, he was shot in the leg and he lost so much blood that he actually died at the scene. Now, Gardaí believe that this was probably a punishment shooting or some kind of effort to intimidate Mark Cullen, but that it went wrong, and that his injury to his leg was more severe than the gunman intended and he died as a result. So obviously the scene was sealed off. Garda technical experts carried out an examination and a post-mortem is due to take place on the remains of the dead man later today. But Gardaí at this stage, they suspect that it's probably linked to organised crime. They haven't ruled out the possibility that it could be a personal issue, but there is a large-scale inquiry underway now into the shooting dead of this man.
6: There are no arrests at this time, and you just mentioned there that the Garda investigation, they were carrying out door-to-door inquiries, appealing to witnesses yesterday. This is an important part of their investigation.
7: Absolutely. I mean, there was a lot of people in the area at the time. People were on their way to a local church and they actually happened across this man's remains. So there was a lot of people in the area at the time. Gardaí are appealing for them to come forward. There's also quite a few commercial premises in the area and Gardaí believe that there were also CCTV systems on some of the private houses there on Kill Avenue. So they were really going door to door yesterday to try and gather up all that CCTV images and so on. And they are hopeful that they will be able to get a good handle on who was in the area at that time. And just to try to identify how the gunman got in and out of the area and if he had any help. So really all of that work is ongoing at the moment.
6: And Conor, do we know, is the scene still sealed off? It was late last night and just in that part of Kill Avenue.
7: Yeah, it certainly was sealed off late last night. I'm not sure if it's still sealed off at the moment, but there was a major, you know, Garda operation really ongoing there throughout all of yesterday. I mean, this is the first fatal shooting in Ireland for the past 2 years. So Gardaí will be very keen to gather up any evidence from that scene and they will be very keen to solve this. Really, since the Kinnan and Hutch feud petered out back in 2018, gun crime has fallen in the Republic. And as I say, the last person to be shot dead here was 2 years ago. So there will be a major effort on now to try and catch these people who carried out the attack.
6: And just briefly, Conor, because the shooting happened in an area of Dunleary, local councillors saying that they hadn't seen anything of this nature for decades.
7: Yeah, I mean, it is completely out of character with the area. But look, you know, these things can happen anywhere. I mean, gun crime has happened in any part of Ireland. The drugs trade is obviously in every part of Ireland as well. So these things really can happen anywhere.
6: Okay, well, Conor Lally, thank you very much for bringing us up to date on that this morning. It is 17 minutes past 8, and we're going to look now at concerns raised over maternity care guidelines.

0: More than 50,000 births take place every year in Ireland, and the focus on the safety of babies and their mothers before, during and after childbirth is outlined in the National Maternity Strategy. Clinical guidelines are provided for health practitioners to ensure the women and their babies are provided the highest standard of care. Now, earlier in the programme, we spoke to the former master of the National Maternity Hospital, Peter Boylan, who is calling for them to be reviewed. He outlined his particular concern over recommendations around the definition and management of the early stages of labour, and he warns it could lead to dangerous outcomes. To find out what the HSE has to say in response now to these concerns, I'm joined by Cliona Murphy. She's Clinical Director of the HSE's National Women's and Infants Health Programme. Good morning, Cliona.
1: Morning, Karen. Thanks for having me.
0: And thank you for speaking to us. Now, you may have heard Peter Boylan's concerns that he outlined there around the definition of the early stages of labour, warning that not accepting a diagnosis of labour at less than 4 centimetres could lead to dangerous outcomes. What would you say in response to that?
1: Well, I have a few things to say, Karen, and I'm glad to have the opportunity. So the National Women and Infants Health Programme has a rigorous programme of guideline development. So we don't just have one guideline. We have 27 guidelines. These are developed in collaboration with the Royal College of Physicians in Ireland. All guidelines are multidisciplinary, so there's a multidisciplinary writing team, and they have peer review. And what that means is when the guideline is written, it goes around to a number of other experts, midwives and obstetricians, and then is reviewed extensively by a stakeholder review group, and then goes to an expert advisory group. And that happened on this particular guideline on two occasions, before submission to me and then an overall clinical advisory group. Mm-hmm. So these a lot of work goes into these guidelines. And as I say, this particular guideline is one guideline, is a midwifery guideline. And the scope of this guideline is defined by midwifery roles and responsibilities in labour. So I think Peter has overinterpreted the guideline. Mm-hmm. It is for women who... where women are being cared for by midwives in the community or in her home. They're for normal risk women, women with uncomplicated singleton pregnancies, and women who are trying to avoid over intervention and less medicalization, which is their choice. And a number of aspects of the guideline have not been emphasised. Peter has focused primarily just on 4 centimetres on latent phase.
0: And that is one that he says it is a term that has been used for quite some time, and he thinks that it is a harmful concept. He says this is based on his evidence. Now, you can absolutely reply to this, but the guidance in particular that he had concern around was the fact that the fetal monitoring would not be carried out until 4 centimetres dilation. Now, can you confirm that creates ambiguity at all, or are you confident that it is clinical judgment that would take?
1: I am absolutely confident that women are going to be listened to. Our guideline offers admission. Women can mobilise and can be kept at home if they have irregular contractions and are under 4 centimetres. Obviously, if they have regular contractions and they are 2 centimetres, mm-hmm. and wish to be admitted, that's absolutely appropriate. And what mm-hmm. Peter fails to recognise is that things have moved on in Ireland. Women are involved in their care. Women are advocates for their care. And midwives develop good relationships with women. So it's individualised care. It's, you know, the previous model where, you know, a slightly more paternalistic model where women were told what was happening and there was no discussion with women, that is gone. Mm-hmm. With regards to pain relief, care which should be individualised, Peter spoke about, you know, there might be declined pain relief. That is absolute nonsense. If anybody wants to be admitted, wishes to transfer care to an obstetric model of care, that's totally appropriate. And I suppose the other point I would like to make is this guideline has been in operation for a year, and Peter's concerns are only being voiced now.
0: Now, just in response to that, because he did refer to the Ockenden report in the UK, a wide-ranging report into maternity care last month that was published highlighting failures, and he said Ireland is not very different in our maternity practices here, and we need to consider this, and he's thinking that he doesn't want this creeping in. He's making this recommendation, he says, on evidence that he has seen and on that basis.
1: Well, I have to say, look, Peter is retired for 10 years. I am working obstetrician, working with my colleagues. I would say we have very good working relationships with our midwives. There has been siloization.

0: occurring in the UK. I would say we have a very different standard of care over here. We have very different relationships, and it's crucial that we keep those relationships and not undermine our midwifery colleagues. So, you know, my points from Ockenden would be, obviously it's a very worrying report, but it was not about just latent phase or 4 centimetres. It was about, you know, poor triage, misdocumentation, incorrect interpretation, inappropriate communication and language. There were multiplicity of failures, and lack of oversight, lack of management, leadership, and all of these things are really looked at closely. And I would stand over the National Women and Infants Health Programme, the standards we try to uphold. I travel across the country. I have very good engagement from both midwives and obstetricians on a multidisciplinary level. With a very collaborative approach, and that is what we're trying to hold on to in Ireland, and not, you know, have difficulties as have occurred in the UK.
1: So, Cliona, you mentioned the guidelines, that they're peer review led, they're rigorous.
0: Absolutely.
1: Just with the guidelines themselves and the distinction, and why there is no distinction in the guidelines for women who've previously given birth. I mean, are there safeguards?
0: No, there are actually.
1: There are.
0: Peter's incorrect there.
1: Okay.
0: So there's a number of algorithms,
1: and what exactly are the safeguards then in place just to prevent people rapidly progressing through labour? That was his concern, that people maybe kept at home, and we know in subsequent births that labour can progress quite quickly.
0: Yeah, absolutely. And that's, you know, where it comes down to. If a woman says that she feels her contractions are strong, absolutely, that is taken on board by midwives. Midwives are the experts in normal birth. Mm-hmm. Midwives, see multiparous labours and nulliparous labours. That, you know, there is no need to be explaining to midwives the differences between those types of births. So, you know, the woman's voice comes into all of that. And we do have algorithms with regard to progress in labour for nulliparous and multiparous women. So I think, you know, it's been cherry-picked one particular facet of a guideline and not the totality of the guideline, which has checks and balances, which has safety netting, and describes transfer care very carefully, I think.
1: I mean, these are evidence-based guidelines, just on the basis you clearly rejecting there any of Peter Boylan's concerns around it. But would you take concerns on board, and are they very important as these audits are happening around maternity services?
0: Absolutely. So, if I can talk about what we do here with regard to incidents that occur, you know, there's the incident management framework. There's a rigorous assessment of any case where mistakes have been made or where care has been not suboptimal. That's looked at very carefully. And for example, if we found there was some issue, with this guideline, obviously that would be looked at. And these guidelines are looked at on a 3-year rolling review. So we're constantly getting feedback. But I would have to reassure women that, this notion that they may not be listened to, they may not be admitted, that is erroneous and a misinterpretation of the facts.
1: Okay. Well, Cliona, thank you very much for speaking to us this morning about those guidelines and clarifying what you believe are interpreted from them. That's Cliona Murphy, Clinical Director of the HSE National Women and Infants Health Programme. It is 26 minutes past 8.
2: Now, as you've been hearing in the programme, the country's largest trade union is preparing to ballot tens of thousands of public servants for potential strike action. SIPTU claims the government is dragging its feet on a new pay deal after the previous €3.6 billion agreement expired last week. But the Minister for Public Expenditure, Jack Chambers, said that he wants an agreement, but not at any cost. Well, SIPTU's General Secretary, John King, joins us now on the line. John King, good morning.
3: Morning, Justin.
2: Why are you hitting the nuclear button and balloting for potential strike action now when the last pay deal only expired 6 days ago? Isn't it a premature escalation?
3: No, I wouldn't see it that way at all. I don't think anybody should be surprised that the 30th of June was approaching and that the agreement was going to run out and that with effect from the 1st of July, public servants wouldn't be covered by a public service pay agreement that also has other measures contained in it that protect against outsourcing and privatisation. The reality of the situation is that over the last couple of years, and this agreement in particular this year,

0: in particular, public service pay is not keeping pace with the rate of inflation. So therefore, the value of public servants' pay is being eroded.
1: Mm, but isn't it, though, a confrontational way to begin a talks process where you threaten potential strikes less than 7 days after the last agreement ended?
0: So, no, again, I wouldn't look at it that way, because there has been plenty of opportunity for the government and the government side to engage meaningfully with the Public Services Committee of Congress if they were intent on concluding an agreement. The government do understand that the Public Services Committee are saying that there is a pathway to a new agreement, but that before those substantial talks must begin, we have to be satisfied that there is a plan, that there is a way that they intend to be able to protect the value of public servants' pay. And at the moment, we don't see that.
1: And you want, with that in mind, then, you want the issue of pay to be dealt with at an earlier stage in this process rather than at the end. But how does that actually make sense when there's so much uncertainty right now around inflation, around cost of living, and around fuel prices? I mean, doesn't it make more sense to see where these issues settle before you go deciding on the issue of pay in those talks?
0: So what we made it clear to the government was that in the event that we would be concluding a multi-annual agreement, that the Public Services Committee and for public servants, that we must be satisfied that over the lifetime of that agreement, the value of public servants' pay can be protected, that it won't continue to fall behind. Two issues. Public services pay, John Fitzgerald wrote very well on this in the Irish Times a couple of weeks ago, where he identified that pay in the public service has fallen significantly behind what's happening in the wider economy. Secondly, over the last couple of years, we have seen the cost of living and inflation eroding the value of public servants' pay. And it's not necessarily just in that we're saying that we have to see pay in its finality dealt with in the early stages of the agreement. What we have said very forthright to the government side is that we have to be satisfied that within the negotiations that we may have, that they have a plan, that they have a strategy to protect public servants' pay, and they have failed to address that issue.
1: And if the talks then don't make the progress that you want them to make, what's going to happen? You're balloting members for strike action. Potentially, if the talks don't make the progress, will you see public servants going on strike, and when?
0: Okay, so The process that we're embarking on this morning is a very democratic process. We've spent about a week or two consulting with our members in workplaces, appraising of the circumstances where we find ourselves. We will then conduct a ballot of our members for industrial action and strike action, which will probably take another 2 to 3 weeks to conclude, which will take us probably sometimes toward mid-August, the commencement of September. And yes, we would see ourselves at that stage, in the event that we have not concluded an acceptable agreement, serving notice of intent to take action. And the reality of the situation is, yes, I do see a situation where public servants will take action if they do not have an agreement that protects them in their jobs, that protects them from outsourcing and privatisation, but which also adequately deals with pay.
1: All right. Well, I've no doubt we'll come back to this issue again. But for now, SIPTU General Secretary John King, thanks for speaking with us this morning. It's 8:31. Time for the news headlines now with Ailish Sheehy.
2: Thanks, Justin. Ireland's largest trade union, SIPTU, has raised the threat of widespread industrial action over what it sees as the government's failure to engage fully on a new national pay deal. The union has begun consultations for strike ballots involving tens of thousands of its members across the public service over the coming weeks. A man who was shot dead in Dunleary in County Dublin at the weekend has been named locally. He was Mark Cullen, who was 39. Mr. Cullen was shot dead on Kill Avenue at Patrician Park at around 8:30 yesterday morning. A man in his 70s remains in Garda custody in relation to the killing of a woman in her 50s in Laois. She was found dead at a house at Church Street near Main Street in Portlaoise.

0: At around 12:30 yesterday afternoon, the man was arrested at the scene. At least 11 people have been killed in Russian bomb attacks on the Ukrainian capital Kyiv. The city's mayor, Vitaly Klitschko, said people were trapped in the upper floors of a residential building that had been hit. Wildfires are continuing to rage in parts of southern Europe. Firefighters in Spain, France, Portugal and Greece are battling to contain the outbreaks as temperatures in some places are forecast to reach 40 degrees. And the weather generally cloudy at first with patches of drizzle, fog and mist. Long sunny spells in much of Munster and Leinster will extend north and west later. Highest temperatures will range from 16 to 19 degrees in the northwest and west, but generally ranging from 20 to 25 degrees, warmest in the south and southeast.
1: Eilish, thank you. And Gail is back with the business headlines.
2: Thanks, Karen. ITV has agreed the sale of its media and entertainment arm to Sky for up to £1.6 billion after months of talks over a possible deal. The company said the deal will combine the division with Sky to create a major competitor to the global streaming giants. The sale includes ITV's terrestrial TV channels and streaming service ITVX, but it does not include its production arm, ITV Studios, which makes shows including I'm a Celebrity. Samsung is likely to post an 18-fold jump in profit due to the surging AI demand for memory supply, which is pushing chip prices higher. It's set to flag an operating profit of $56 billion for April to June, marking a third consecutive quarter of record operating profit. Nearly 15,000 new Irish businesses were set up here in the first half of the year. That's a 13% increase year on year and the highest number on record, according to credit data analyst VisionNet by CRIF. A look now at the currencies, where €1 buys you 85.7 pence sterling and US dollar and 14.3 cents.
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4: With the latest traffic and travel news, I'm Sinead Nielchon. There's a kilometre-long queue in Dublin on the Chapel Lizard bypass inbound, approaching an incident at the Memorial Road junction. Slow as well heading in on the Finglas Road now from Glasnevin Cemetery to Hart's Corner. To Cork, where it's busy on Summerhill North in the direction of the city, approaching the McCurtain Street junction. And same story in Limerick on Sroid, Seamus O'Kinnaid is southbound. Slow there before Lock Key. And finally in Galway, there's a short queue now on Bohernadrav eastbound at the Tuam Road junction. That's the latest traffic and travel news this morning.
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1: Shane is here. You're going to start with England's happiness this morning.
9: Yes, plenty of drama overnight. Plenty of happiness for English fans indeed. England booked their place in the World Cup quarterfinals after a 3-2 win against Mexico. Jude Bellingham brace fired England into a 2-0 lead in the first half, but Julian Quiñones hit back with a goal for Mexico just before the break. Shortly after the restart, England right back Joel Quansah was sent off for a dangerous tackle, but despite being a man down, a Harry Kane penalty in the 60th minute extended his side's lead. Mexico were then awarded a penalty after a VAR intervention, which Raúl Jiménez scored.

0: surprise they might, Mexico couldn't find an equaliser and England hung on for victory at the Azteca. And England will play Norway on Saturday night in the quarterfinal. Erling Haaland struck two late goals as Norway stunned Brazil by winning 2-1 in New Jersey. Neymar's stoppage time penalty was little consolation for five-time winners Brazil, for whom Bruno Guimarães saw an early penalty saved as they crashed out in the last 16. Now Paul Corrie joins us on the line to look back at the overnight action. Paul, England look good. They look very good. They'll take great heart from the manner of victory.
1: Yeah, they will, Shane. And I think, listen, you can only compliment them for the resilience that they showed in what was a very testing environment. I think Tuchel will be delighted that they were able to navigate the conditions. There was a lot of talk about the altitude, and there wasn't too many signs of that. But yeah, listen, a lot of England's performance really revolved around Jude Bellingham and Harry Kane. Bellingham, a lot of people talk about him and say he's a moments player. I don't think that does him justice. I think he's the full package. He produced two brilliant moments last night for both goals, and then Harry Kane pops up with the penalty. But I wouldn't be getting too carried away with the overall performance. I still think there's a lot of work for England to do. They didn't really control the game in the manner that I thought they may have. They only had 33% possession of the ball. So I think there's stiffer tests ahead. Listen, they navigated it well. Pickford pulled off some great saves. But Norway will certainly pull up to them in the next round.
0: Yeah, they're going to have to step it up to cope with Erling Haaland, who really stepped up when he was needed by Norway to dump Brazil out.
1: Yeah, that could have been a very, very different game. I think if Guimarães puts away the penalty in the first half, or Endrick puts away that chance that he had when he just came onto the pitch, maybe it's Brazil that England are facing. But with Norway, if you're part of that Norwegian setup and part of that squad, you just think hang in on games and Haaland will get you one. He's now got 62 goals in 54 appearances for Norway, and he's scored in all of his last 14 competitive games. So he is such a threat. And if there's one part of England's game that looks a little bit shaky, Shane, it's probably their back four. They're going to lose Konsa now to the next game after being sent off last night. That right full position is a little bit of a worry. And if you are worried about Norway, you know, you got to stop the supply. You got to stop crosses into Haaland, because he's just such a threat and he has such confidence in his game at this moment.
0: Now, Neymar announced his international retirement. Are you surprised, broadly speaking, Brazil didn't make the last eight?
1: Not really, Shane. I've been far from convinced in Brazil, even in the opening game against Morocco, a brilliant side, but I just thought there was gaps in the team. The middle of the park was always a massive concern. Paqueta, Guimarães and Casemiro do not have the legs to cover the ground. That was really evident in the Japanese game, and even again last night. They just weren't able to get any sort of control of the game from the middle of the park. So I'm not surprised to see them go out. I think Neymar, kind of as a person, like, came onto the pitch last night. He's obviously scored the penalty, but some of his behaviour was a little bit childish, and he took a few swipes out of Martin Odegaard. He was probably lucky not to get sent off, and his inclusion in the squad was sceptical. I'm not sure why he was brought in the first place. The likes of a João Pedro left at home probably sums up maybe Brazil. But yeah, they've a lot of work to do, Shane, to get themselves back to the top.
0: And just briefly on tonight's action then, Portugal-Spain, 8 o'clock, live on RT2 television and the RT player. Are we in store for a classic?
1: Yeah, I think this one will be a cracker. I really like Spain. Spain are still my favourites. They just have the signs of a team who are growing into the competition. The midfield three, the way they control the game, the way they dictate possession. Lamine Yamal looks as if he has another gear or two to go through. So expect Spain to go through tonight, Shane. And they are the team, alongside France, I think, who have been most impressive.
0: Okay, great stuff. Paul Corrie, thank you for joining us. Just to mention as well, USA-Belgium, 1 a.m. kickoff, and The Athletic are now reporting that Belgium have 5 hours to submit any appeals to FIFA over Florin Balogun, who has already scored 3 goals at the World Cup and is available to play for the United States in that last 16 tie after his one-game ban was suspended by FIFA. That automatic one-match ban will be suspended for a year. Now, moving on to Gaelic games. Croke Park played host to two amazing hurling semi-finals over the weekend. Limerick came from behind to beat Clare 121-119, while Galway dominated Cork to win 226-118. Neil McManus joins us now to reflect on the weekend's action. Neil, if we begin by speaking about Limerick and great heart and desire shown by Limerick by the Munster champions, what did you make of the manner of that win?
2: It was incredibly impressive. The way that Limerick stuck to the task, kept, you know, following their process, and the way they took that goal at the end when Adam English broke down the line, we were all expecting to shoot for a point to close the gap to one. He fired a beautiful crossfield ball into Aidan O'Connor, who just, you know, the way he caught it, rounded David McInerney and finished to the back of the net was so, so incredible, because that was the winning of the match for them. And look, true champions, Limerick were never going to go away without a fight. But Clare, full credit to them, they pushed them all the way. And when you reflect on that group of Clare,

0: Morrissey came off, Mike Casey came on for Limerick, and he had a great impact for Limerick. He really stifled Peter Duggan and took that puck out, landing zone away from them, and he made a big difference, and he could very well be in line for a place in the final. But whenever we talk about Limerick and how they managed to pull this off, you know, Garrod Hegarty has got to be singled out for praise, because he was a continual thorn in the Clare side. He just carried ball through tackle, one freeze, one primary possession, was like a man possessed all day. He didn't actually score from play, but he had his hands on the ball more than any other Limerick forward.
1: Just briefly, Neil, how surprised were you with the gap in the scoreline in Galway's win over Cork on Saturday?
0: Yeah, I tipped Galway to win, but I wasn't thinking it was going to be by that much. And they were full value. I think they might have 12 or 13 different scorers from play, which is exceptional. Like, match-winning performances all over the field. Ronan Glennon, Tom Monaghan, Conor Whelan. But let's be honest, Jason Rabbit was the difference. What Garrod Hegarty was to Limerick, Jason Rabbit certainly was for Galway, and he, you know, gave us a performance that he may do well to match ever again, even though that he's only 19 years of age.
1: Well, we're in store for what hopefully will be a cracking All-Ireland hurling final. Neil McManus, you're a gentleman. Thank you so much for taking the call this morning. In rugby, Ireland stepped up their preparations ahead of Saturday's second game in the Nations Championship against Japan. Jeremy Lochman has stood down this week with concussion, and a decision on Rob Balakoon will be made later in the week after he missed the victory over Australia due to a hamstring injury. Ireland have no further injury concerns and will name their team on Thursday with Connacht prop Billy Bone in line to make his Ireland debut.
2: Shane, thank you very much. It's 8:45 now. Coronation Street, Love Island, Emmerdale, I'm a Celebrity, and of course Roy Keane's Punditry. Well, you'll find them all on ITV, free to air if you have that channel. But for how long? Well, this morning the broadcaster Sky has announced a £1.6 billion deal to buy ITV's broadcasting and streaming services. We can speak now with Jim Watterson, former media editor with The Guardian and editor of London Centric. Jim, good morning, and thanks for speaking with us this morning. It's a complicated deal. The biggest free-to-air commercial broadcaster in the UK, paired with the subscription TV company Sky. Why was this deal done?
3: This is a deal that would never have been agreed in a different era. It's absolutely astonishing that it's going through, and it really reflects changing consumer habits, that we are all not spending as much time watching linear television.
2: Yes, so for ITV, fans of ITV, will the programmes that are on that remain free to air? Programmes like, as I mentioned, Coronation Street and Love Island and Emmerdale and I'm a Celebrity, will they still be free to air on ITV?
3: They will be. So the really key thing to know is that ITV is really two companies in one at the moment. There's one that makes programmes for other people, and that's a good business to be in. And there's one that shows programmes to people, and that's a tricky one because audiences are going elsewhere. So in the short term, don't expect an awful lot of change if you can access ITV. But in the long term, you don't buy a company if you don't have plans for it. And if you're in a TV company, you're going to plan to make some job cuts. So that's, in the long term, what ITV will probably end up being is the sort of free-to-air bit to entice you in to try and convince you to get a Sky subscription.
2: Okay, so is that what's in it for Sky then, that it's a shop window?
3: That's broadly it. There's still a lot of money in selling adverts to people who are still watching TV. The audience for linear TV is getting increasingly old. If you look at the stats in the UK for anyone in their mid-20s and under, I mean, they really are just watching YouTube and flicking through TikTok and Instagram on their phones. That's the dominant thing outside of the odd World Cup match. And if you think of some of the shows that ITV makes for other people, such as Rivals, the fantastic Disney show about ITV in the 80s, if you strip away the gratuitous and distracting sex, there's an awful lot about the business that ITV used to be, which was a very, very profitable one. And that has changed. The environment has changed. In the days where you could just have a license to show commercial TV and charge whatever you wanted to advertisers because there was no other way for them to do it, that's gone.
2: Very distracting, all right. And something, I suppose, less more mundane, which is the subject of news. Both channels have substantial news services. What's going to happen to ITV News now? Because news is costly. Are you still going to have two news services run by the one company?
3: Well, Sky News only has a deal for a couple more years.

0: of guaranteed funding. ITV, you know, is carrying the heavy costs of making news. You don't have to be a genius to go, you don't want to be owning two fully staffed newsrooms. And if the regulators allow it, you'd expect to see some merger. And it's the same with the sports offering. You know, do you need two big teams doing sport differently in completely different ways? Or if you're Sky and you own ITV, do you start putting your pundits on the free-to-air version and then saying, and if you want a bit more of this, you can hop over here, or vice versa?
1: Mm. Yeah, so, I mean, lots of people will, in this country in particular, will have an eye on Roy Keane's punditry. So is Roy going to be moving now to Sky at some point?
0: I knew that would be the first question that I would be asked. I expect that nothing will change for a couple of years, but there's the key thing is there's all sorts of things that the UK regulators would have blocked a decade ago as saying you can't have one company dominating TV like this. And now, you know, everyone gets it. Netflix are sucking up time. YouTube sucking up time. Things that we used to call social media are sucking up time because they're basically TV now.
1: Yeah, of course, Roy's on both channels, so he already crosses that divide. The company that makes Bake Off, then Love Productions, that's included in this deal as well. Why was that part of the deal?
0: Well, it's all about unpicking and really sort of handing across. There's a lot of sort of ways to keep the existing shareholders happy at ITV by sort of making sure that the rump company that makes programs for other people still has a good business. So Sky's basically saying, we'll split it in two, but we promise we'll spend a load of money with your existing production companies for a few years yet. But, you know, this is consolidation. You wouldn't be surprised in the UK to see if Channel 4 started merging with BBC within a few years. It's the media is a pretty simple business. Do you have the attention of people? And it used to be that a handful of channels had everyone's attention, and now they're competing with so much more.
1: All right, Jim, before I let you go, we're going to be talking about the England-Mexico game shortly. Will there be any work done in England today?
0: I have just finished watching it with my kids on delay, having not seen the result overnight, and dispatched my son is at Jed Spencer's old school, so I'm very fun to walk in today.
1: Right, I'd say there won't be much work done then for the rest of the day right across England. But listen, thank you very much for speaking with us. That's Jim Waterson, former media editor with The Guardian and editor of London Centric. It's 10 to 9. We're back with more after this.
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1: Welcome back. Well, we were talking about it just before the break, but if you didn't see it overnight, and who could blame you, it was on quite early in the morning. The England-Mexico match was an absolute thriller. It had everything: a pressure cooker stadium, 5 goals, 2 penalties, a red card, and probably England's best display of the tournament so far. Miguel Delaney is chief football writer with The Independent, and he was at the match in the Azteca Stadium. I spoke to him a short time ago and he told me what he thought of it.
10: One of the great World Cup matches I've been to. Look, maybe not reaching the exact peaks in terms of quality, but sometimes with a game like that, it doesn't really matter, because otherwise it had absolutely everything and demanded everything from both teams. And look, with England, I think it was another game that kind of showed a few concerns, showed a few issues. But given everything we're talking about, given what it demanded, it was another game that actually showed perseverance, showed resolve, showed character. And look, I don't want to say that

0: looking in good shape, but they do look like a team that's growing in momentum and belief. And obviously then they've got this kind of, given this has been this tournament of stars where so many of the big names are scoring, they've got this very beneficial situation where it feels like if Harry Kane and Jude Bellingham are almost trading these match-winning displays. So Kane got two in the last game, Bellingham gets two in this.
1: Yeah, and they're showing real leadership, aren't they? So England went 2-0 up, then Mexico pulled one back, then Kwanzaa got sent off for England. And when that happened, I mean, English fans must have had that kind of 1998 David Beckham sinking feeling when that red card was shown.
0: Yeah, there were shades of that, I suppose, and maybe a bit of 2006 as well. I must say, so Tuchel has kind of, afterwards he said he didn't think it was a red card. I think it was, but then I suppose it was almost an immediate reprieve for England, where there was a definite penalty for Anthony Gordon. I have to say it was excellent. Bellingham was superb. Obviously, I think the key player in the match for England, Jordan Pickford, also deserves real mention for two brilliant saves in the first half, and then the way he commanded the area in the second. But Gordon was also, I mean, he was a constant threat, constant outlet, really kind of solved tactical issues with his pace. And obviously, it was that same pace that brought that penalty that ended up proving decisive. And again, I would say a definite penalty, obviously, given the way the keeper caught him. And Kane dispatched it brilliantly. And that did end up being the winning of the game, although Jimenez got a penalty of his own later on. And so I thought it was really interesting at that point, especially in the context of the red card. Tuchel went to 5-3-1, and at that moment I thought, this is a massive risk, especially with how much time left and how much Mexico had been threatening England, especially through Jimenez in the air. But actually, from that, and especially from the introduction of Dan Byrne as well, England, they weren't comfortable, obviously, because this was a game, I mean, especially those 11 minutes must have felt as long to England as the kind of 60-year wait since 66. Mm-hmm. But they did handle everything well. And suddenly, maybe the limitations of the Mexican team were exposed a little bit, and that all they were doing was swinging the ball into the box without being capable of doing much more.
1: What was it like in the Azteca, Miguel? Because it's such a cauldron, isn't it? I mean, you have the humidity, the fans, and the pressure of that match against Mexico, who hadn't conceded a goal before the match tonight.
0: Well, and that's not to be fair. It's not just a cauldron. It's also one of the great cathedrals of football. So with the end the press box is in is actually... the side of the pitch is actually very close to the goal where Maradona scored twice against England in 86 and Carlos Alberto scored that amazing goal in 1970. So obviously that sense of history enriches everything as well. And that's one part of it. Then the other is, as you say, the atmosphere, the crowd, the noise. And in terms of an event like that, it's up there where anything ever been that. And the other thing I would say about that as well, there was a real... Given a lot of the emotion around this game and given the way kind of it went on Tuesday after Mexico beat Ecuador, there was maybe a bit of fear that this could go, especially with the nature of the match, given it was a bit of a dogfight. Instead, there was actually, I have to say, scenes of great grace afterwards. Saw fans swapping shirts, Mexican fans very gracious.
1: Next up, it's England and Norway in Miami, and Norway knocked Brazil out of the tournament. I mean, how big a shock was that?
0: I actually don't think it was that big a shock. Look, obviously in terms of the names of the two teams, the history in the tournament, their overall international histories, yes, it feels like a shock. In terms of actual quality right now, though, I mean, this Brazil team were very flawed. They've got a poor recent World Cup record. Ancelotti couldn't solve problems. Bringing on Neymar, I mean, let's not forget the score at that point is nil-all, which seems to kind of speak to a lot of wider issues with Brazil. Look, Norway are a bit of a mismatch of a side themselves. Or instead, they've got like obvious quality in Odegaard, and then beyond anything, one of the best players in the world in Haaland. But then, like, they were kind of like, I suppose people would call them jobbers in that team. Put together as an actual team, they're better than Brazil. That had an effect. I mean, you've got Haaland at one end, and this is the threat for England now. How do they actually deal with that?
1: It's Spain and Portugal tonight, and then the USA and Belgium tomorrow morning. And the US go into that game having had a red card for Balogun overturned by FIFA, and that followed an intervention by President Donald Trump. That has cast quite a shadow over that match, hasn't it?
0: Yeah, absolutely. Look, this is an unprecedented situation. We've never seen this at an actual World Cup. FIFA keep pointing to one specific article in their rules on this that essentially gives them the discretion to look at these things. But wrapped up in everything like Infantino's close relationship with Trump, the kind of the political context here, the Peace Prize, look, FIFA keeps saying this was down to an independent process. That might well be the case, but it's obviously cloud.

0: in this kind of this political intrigue. And, like, and it does, with the way it's gone, it raises legitimacy issues for FIFA, ongoing legitimacy issues, given that this is a follow-on from the Ronaldo red card or the Ronaldo suspension being reduced back in December.
1: At this stage in the tournament, Miguel, where we are now, can you predict a winner?
0: I'm going to go France. Look, I know that's an obvious one, but given we're talking about flaws in our teams, France feel like they have the least flaws or maybe kind of the most attacking quality.
1: That's Miguel Delaney, chief football writer with The Independent, speaking to us from the Azteca Stadium in Mexico a short time ago. And if you want to watch that match between England and Mexico back, you can do so on the RTE player, or you can watch highlights of that game as well. Well worth a watch. It's a minute to nine.
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9: Well, that's all from Justin and me this morning. 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And thank you to our team, our broadcast coordinator, Shane Galvin. Dave Gibson was on sound, and our editors were Cathy Farrell and Pater Bernock. And the series editor is John Burke.
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10: Good morning. Ireland's largest trade union, SIPTU, has raised the threat of widespread industrial action over what it sees as the government's failure to engage fully on the new national pay deal. The union has begun consultations for strike ballots involving tens of thousands of its members across the public service over the coming weeks. Our work and technology correspondent Brian O'Donovan.
11: The previous public sector pay deal expired last week, and formal talks have yet to begin on a successor agreement. Unions have accused the government of failing to set out its commitments to a pay strategy, meaning that a basis for talks currently doesn't exist. The Irish Congress of Trade Unions has said that affiliate unions will now begin the process of consulting workers on potential industrial action. SIPTU said today that strike ballots of its members will take place across the health service, local authorities and education over the coming weeks. Minister for Public Expenditure Jack Chambers said on Friday that the threat of industrial action is unnecessary and that the government wants to reach an agreement on pay. A spokesperson for his department said officials remain available for engagement with unions.
10: A man who was shot dead in Dunleary in County Dublin at the weekend has been named locally. He was Mark Cullen, who was 39. Mr. Cullen was shot dead on Kill Avenue at Patrician Park at around 8:30 yesterday morning. At least 11 people have been killed in Russian bomb attacks on the Ukrainian capital Kyiv. The city's mayor Vitaly Klitschko said people were trapped in the upper floors of a residential building that had been hit. Russia said its attacks had hit military and energy facilities in Kyiv and the Kyiv region, as well as military airfields in several other Ukrainian regions. Wildfires are continuing to rage in parts of southern Europe. Firefighters in Spain, France, Greece and Portugal are battling to contain the outbreaks as temperatures in some places are forecast to reach 40 degrees. Severe drought and high winds are making their efforts to contain the fires harder.
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12: With Grant. Did you know that the Grant Airona R290 heat pump is Irish designed for the Irish climate? 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Visit grant.ie.
10: Generally cloudy at first with patches of drizzle, fog and mist. Long sunny spells in much of Munster and Leinster will extend north and west later. The sunshine will be hazy at times. Highest temperatures will range from 16 to 19 degrees in the northwest and west, but generally ranging from 20 to 25 degrees, warmest in the south and the southeast. And that's all from the newsroom for now.
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0: Good morning and you're very welcome to the programme today. Should car speeds be controlled to force us to stay within the limits? Watch out, there are jellyfish about and lots of them. We have advice on what to do if you meet them in the water. What exactly would a united Ireland look like and is it time to plan for one? Many teenagers are taking on summer jobs at the moment. But what are the rules around casual work for employers and employees? We'll have reaction to that England win over Mexico. And yes, they are already talking about 1966. Also, fictional characters, mystical worlds and captivating storytelling. What it's like to be a children's author. And David Coleman will answer your parenting queries. You can get your questions in now by WhatsApp on 0870 32 32 32. Text 51551 or email todaydmc@rte.ie. First though, it is peak summer holiday season, but for thousands of holidaymakers heading to the continent, the dream getaway is turning into a travel nightmare. The EU's new digital entry-exit system, which went fully live a few months ago, was supposed to streamline borders, but instead airlines and major airports are experiencing operational headaches with queues of up to 5 hours and passengers missing flights. So what does this mean for Irish travellers, and can you avoid getting caught up in the chaos? For more on this, I'm joined by Cathy Adams, Travel News Features Editor with The Times and Sunday Times, and by Kevin Byrne, Airport Security and Safety Auditor and former Air Corps Lieutenant Colonel. Good morning to you both. Cathy, I might start with you. Airlines and airports have been complaining about disruption to travel caused by the rollout of this new system. Can you just give us a picture of what's happening at airports?
1: Yes, absolutely. And good morning. It's very nice to be here. So what I've been hearing across Europe is that it's actually a very mixed picture. So personally, I've only had kind of okay experiences and maybe had to queue for sort of an hour and a half, nowhere near the 5 hours that the airport's industry body, you know, has mentioned in its letter. So it is a really mixed picture, and it just depends every single day on the number of flights coming in, you know, how difficult people are to process, I mean, things like weather, air traffic control. So yeah, it is a mixed picture. I would say that things are going to get worse. We're going into what is going to be the busiest summer ever for European aviation. When I spoke to Eurocontrol last week, I think they're expecting something like 37,000 flights on its busiest days. And that is a phenomenal number of flying. So, yes, it's probably going to get worse.
0: Well, great. So just tell us, Cathy, the entry-exit system, what is it? What's it supposed to do? How does it work? Or not?
1: So it's, yeah, or not, as the case may be. So it's a digital border system. And, you know, broadly, I think everybody supports the idea. We have digital borders here in the UK, you know, in the US, in Australia. And it's supposed to essentially catch overstayers from, this applies to us, obviously Brits, since Brexit, the 90 days and 180 day rule. So it's, at its very heart, it's a digital border system. So when non-EU passengers arrive at an EU airport or an EU border, they have to provide their biometrics. So they'll scan their passport, they then get their fingers scanned, they get their face scanned, and that then kind of is entered into the European record, if you like. And then every time they arrive or leave, that's a crucial one, because I think people do forget that it's on exit as well, they then have their biometrics, one piece of biometric information kind of re-scanned against their record. So it sounds simple, and, you know, this is obviously something that lots of travellers are very used to doing all over the world. But I think given that, you know, prior to this, the entry and exit rules were, they were just manual checks done very, very quickly. The EU has said that it will only sort of add a minute, 90 seconds to your processing time. But then if you extrapolate that by, say,

0: you know, the entire capacity of, say, I don't know, a Boeing 777, yeah, you're looking at huge numbers, you know, huge delays.
1: Okay, now, the airlines, Ryanair in particular, were blaming the airport, saying there weren't enough staff, kiosks or system readiness. But you spoke to the head of one of Europe's largest airports who's blaming the actual design of the system. What does he have to say for himself?
0: So basically what it comes down to, it's such an unsexy word, but it's kind of airport flow. And he's talking about that when you arrive, you know, when anybody arrives at a European border, it's how they're managed through the airport and where they land, you know, where they can congregate, how they're sort of signaled into different queues. And it's the fact that I think these kiosks that, you know, people have to visit to go and do their biometrics, sometimes they're in the wrong place in the airport, they're not clear, there isn't enough signage. It's a really basic thing, but it's these kind of operational realities that actually do really make or break someone's holiday. Given that when people are leaving as well, they also then have to go back through this very same process, have their biometric information taken, then visit a border guard. Often people don't know where to go and will just queue up in the kind of non-Schengen queue and then have this all done at, you know, a border booth. So yeah, it's the entire operation around it. I mean, bearing in mind that the countries in the EU, so it's 25 countries in the EU and then four countries in Schengen as well. All of these countries were operating very different sort of, you know, border checks and IT software as well. And then to expect them to kind of all come together with just one central system, this is where the problem has lied.
1: Right. Now, as you said, fortunately, you haven't experienced any major problems. But we are hearing horror stories, those five-hour queues that I mentioned, reports that some planes are taking off half empty because passengers are getting stuck. Where are the worst places?
0: So I spoke to lots of airlines sort of operating in and around the UK last week, including Ryanair, which is obviously Europe's biggest airline. And they're telling me that it's Amsterdam, it's Malaga, Porto, Lisbon, Menorca, in the Canaries, Lanzarote, Tenerife South, but then further east, we've got Malta, Rome. I was in Rome on Friday and it is not a pretty picture. I was leaving and I was in this kind of giant switchback queue for sort of an hour. And it's very hot in these airports as well. You know, we are also experiencing a heat wave. It's Milan, Budapest, Krakow. You know, these are all, they're very important destinations, not just for Brits. Obviously, I speak about this as being a Brit, but for Americans as well. And Americans and the American airline industry equally is really sort of disappointed with this system because they just feel like they haven't been given enough warning.
1: Okay, well, I'm feeling pretty happy now, to be honest, Cathy, because I'm an EU citizen. Now, Ireland isn't part of Schengen, but how are things different for Irish passengers, do you know?
0: Well, so technically, you guys are incredibly lucky. You know, you get to go through the EU queue. But what I'm hearing, you know, reports from airports is that when you land in these particularly busy hubs, and there's a lot of confusion, and this is also, you know, one of the main problems. It's signalling, it's flow, and then customers are getting very confused. So places like mainland Spain, the Canary Islands, Greece, you know, very popular holiday destinations, just poor queue management is meaning that whenever Irish travellers, you know, even other kind of European travellers, they might arrive and just get kind of lumped into a non-EU queue because, you know, we all love a queue, don't we, as well? And people sort of join queues not even knowing. It's just a case of sort of poor signalling as well, I think, in that sometimes you can't even see where the EU queue is. Also, given that, you know, if you live near the Northern Irish border, then you end up flying from Belfast, say, and then again, you might get lumped into just a queue with everybody else. It's happening at smaller airports as well, just where they're not set up to sort of triage queues in the right way.
1: Okay, and going through the airport can be stressful at the best of times, but if there's these massive queues, even if you're not supposed to be in them, you can still get hit by the bottlenecks, obviously, so that's not great. If you arrive at the airport in plenty of time, but you miss your flight because of this queuing problem, I mean, would your travel insurance cover that, do you know?
0: No, unfortunately not. And, you know, airlines have kind of given passengers short shrift for this as well. So, you know, lots of airlines have advised, get to the airport 3 hours in advance, but that isn't often particularly helpful advice when bag drop, say, doesn't open until 2 hours before your flight, so then you're just stuck waiting there. Insurance, unfortunately, sees this as a kind of operational hazard and, you know, says, well, this is

0: the airport's jurisdiction. Customers know they need to go through security, they need to go through border control. So it's very much within, you know, the customer's power. We have to be the ones to kind of make this happen. Unfortunately, also, there is no compensation due either if you miss your flight. Again, for the same reason, it's a passenger's responsibility. It's nothing to do with the airline. And I've been on British Airways last week, actually, when, you know, they kind of broadcast over the system saying there is a new entry exit system. If you are a non-EU citizen, you have to go through this. It is nothing to do with us. Please don't blame us if anything goes wrong. You know, it's along those lines. So unfortunately, it is one of these issues where it's a passenger's responsibility, however frustrating. But arrive at the airport, plenty of time, take a good book, take a bottle of water, especially if it gets really, really hot, and just be prepared to stand in a queue, as awful as that sounds.
1: Oh, it does. Cathy Adams, Travel News Features Editor with The Times and Sunday Times, thank you very much indeed for that. As I say, I'm also joined by Kevin Byrne, Airport Security and Safety Auditor and retired Air Corps Lieutenant Colonel. Kevin, good morning to you.
2: Good morning, David.
1: Doesn't sound great, does it?
2: It doesn't. It's not an EU, I don't know what you'd call it, efficiency service. It is the entry-exit system, the EES, which is different than the ESTA, which I intend to use to go to a USA and Australia, which is where you fill in stuff in advance and they know who you are, what you are. They can get your biometrics, for example, in Dublin Airport if you're going to the States. I've only been ever checked for fingerprints in three places, and it was Malaysia, USA and China. It's not something that's done very frequently, but we're doing it now because of the Schengen organisation, and it's causing chaos. Now, people blame the airports or the airlines, but in fact, border control is a state function in the 29 nations involved, and that's where things are beginning to fall down in a big way.
1: Yeah, I mean, this, as you say, it's not particularly usual, so it's a big change for people going through the airports, which is presumably contributing to the problems.
2: It is, and the location of these things are often decided by state functionaries, as it were. So the airport wants to put the kiosks here. The staff numbers have nothing to do with the airline or the airport. I've been to places such as Beauvais, which has got a problem this week and next week, and they have two little gendarmes taking the stuff. If three flights come together, you've got 600 people. That can take you an hour and a half in a normal day. When you're going to have to register people for this kind of thing in a place like, pick a local airport, it's the local gendarmes usually or the police service who does the border control there, you're going to have huge problems. They may not have the money to put this stuff in there, and it just makes it very unhappy both going in and going out, because you have to be checked out to make sure you're leaving Schengen. For us in the EU, it's not a problem. For those who are not EU, including the Brits, it's not good news. And it's going to get worse, by the way, David, if I just pointed out something. I was educated in the UK and I worked there for some years and so forth. The school holidays for primary schools commence next week, not yet. So the peak hasn't happened yet. So the 55 million people who live in the UK want to take their kids on holidays, and they do it very well starting in a week's time. So it's going to get worse before it gets better, sadly.
1: Okay, but if I'm going on my holidays, I don't have to worry about this extra layer. But in theory, yes, I don't have to worry about it. But in practice, it's having impacts on everyone, isn't it?
2: It really is, because they take staff away from your queue, so to speak, the EU, unless they've got machines in a big place and they take them somewhere else. So the queuing system is very uncertain in some locations. So you have to be very sure that you get into the right queue, and you have to put up with other people being delayed. And in some cases, I've seen the EU queue being treated long, you know, taking longer to get through the system than those who are in the non-EU. Bulgaria comes to mind, for example. So because every country has a different system of dealing with equipment, different system with people, and they're all supposed to meet the same standard. And if they don't, there's going to be a complication. And going in and going out are more important than they were before. So it's a bit haphazard, to say the least.
1: Okay, we have a couple of texts in on this, Kevin. Recently travelled to Nice, and the biggest confusion in the queues was it never mentioned EU. It only says Schengen or non-Schengen. But as an Irish citizen, I had no idea, are we Schengen or not? So lots of moving between queues could be clear. Now, the wrinkle in this is that we are not in the Schengen area, Schengen free travel area. So
2: that is true. Yes, yes.
1: We have the privilege of being
2: in the common travel. It is confusing. I've seen it myself, and I said, I'm going to chance my arm here. I'm going to go to Schengen. And they tell you when you get to the top, oh, you're not Schengen, because you've got to be treated in a slightly different way. It is confusing. It should be EU plus Schengen and non-Schengen, non-EU elsewhere. But again, if the airport hasn't had to do this before, this thing came in on the 10th of April, 2026, and the summer peak coming to us now is causing the confusion, which was predicted by the International Air Transport Association and by lots of airline organisations. And it's not going to get better this week or next.
1: Okay, another texter says they breezed into Paris in the tiny non-EU queue, avoiding the massive EU queue. So there's a tip. But presumably when you get to the top of that queue with your EU passport, they won't bother taking your fingerprints, will they?
2: Well, you'd expect that, but you might confuse them. You know, depending on how well trained they are and how, you know, how good they are, they might put you through the system, or they might put you back of the other queue and tell you you're in the wrong queue like that, because some countries, as you know, I can think of one or two, are very stuck on regulations and rules. They don't have a sense of humour, and they're certainly under pressure. So you mightn't get the warm welcome you expect here in Ireland, for example.
1: Yes, indeed. Another texter recently travelled from Bordeaux to Cork with Aer Lingus. We arrived in plenty of time. Border control not open when I checked. By the time it opened, there was a huge queue. We were eventually pulled from the queue by an Aer Lingus person so that we wouldn't miss our flight. There were three flights in the queue: Cork, Cyprus and Istanbul. Is the fact that we are not in Schengen the problem? Not from what you're saying, Kevin.
2: No, but you see, most people in Europe don't understand the system that we are in the EU but not in Schengen. Yeah. There are very few countries that meet that criteria, therefore they don't cater for us. And yet, our airline, Ryanair, is one of the biggest and is going to carry hundreds of millions of people across Europe now. So depending on the origin destination, it's going to get more complex if we have destinations which are both from Ireland and from the UK, as I mentioned, in about the next 2 weeks or so, because they're not going to separate us out at all in that regard. And we have a few problems. We need a bit of education. I think the system should have been rolled out more slowly. Perhaps we should have waited until autumn of 2026. I can't understand the rush of it now, even though somebody said we've taken 1,000 people who shouldn't be in the EU Schengen or EU countries coming in now. But that's a very small number when you consider that there's going to be 37,000 flights on our busiest day in Europe later in the summer.
1: Okay, Kevin Byrne, Airport Security and Safety Auditor, thank you very much indeed for that. Just a couple more texts. I had a bad experience in airport at Tenerife South, standing in the wrong queue for ages with UK passengers, no clear signage for EU passport holders, and still passport control to get through. Ghastly experience. Blessing my Dublin flight was delayed in the end. Well, you can't always count on that, obviously. Another texter. I exited via Valencia Airport a few weeks ago. It took 8 attempts to get my passport to scan on the not so automatic machine. I'm sure we've all been there. Another texter, retravel, went into Melbourne recently. It was a nightmare. All long haul large planes landed. Be prepared if going to Australia. As Cathy says, I suppose, be there early and prepare for queuing. Now, coming up later, what is it like to be a children's author? But next, should cars be fitted with automatic speed controllers?
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1: The EU is considering mandatory satellite-linked speed limiters in all new vehicles from 2030. The technology would involve using GPS, 5G signals and cameras to detect speed zones and automatically reduce engine power if speed limits are exceeded. Professor Dennis Cusack is Director of the Medical Bureau of Road Safety and he joins me on the line. Morning, Dennis.
10: Good morning. How are you?
1: Very good, thanks. What do you make of this idea?
10: Well, it's in the overall context, David, of road safety. And again, last year we had 190 people, sadly, who died. serious injuries, probably more than 1,500. And already this year, more than 90 people have died, and we probably have more than about 700 injuries. So if we look to what causes crashes, and I suppose the first lib answer is, well, it's the driver. But let's actually go a little bit beyond that. Speed contributes to about 30% of crashes, and intoxication, that's drink and drugs, to 30%. Now, because there's an overlap, people who speed are often intoxicated, and people who are intoxicated speed more often. Mm. It's probably a combination of about 40 to 45%. So if we could tackle that based on last year's figures, we could decrease fatalities by perhaps 75 and serious injuries by 600. That would be massive. So let's have a look at this EU regulation. It was actually brought in 2019 to deal with car technology, including what they call intelligent speed assist, or what we would call speed limiting. The other thing, and we won't deal too much with that today, it also put in for the alcohol interlock ignition devices. So both speed and alcohol are dealt with in this, and if they were brought in, there could be a massive contribution.
1: Yeah, so, I mean, you mentioned the ISA, the Intelligent Speed Assist, fitted to all new cars sold in Europe since July of 2024. And it actually warns drivers if they're going over the speed limit with a sound or a vibration on the steering wheel. So I suppose it's not that much of a stretch to go the extra bit.
10: No, and most of us are actually already familiar. We have them in our cars already. Mm. They're used on a voluntary basis. And in most cars now, they'll flash up if there's a change in speed limit. And you can set your car to do that. In fact, I brought both this suggestion to the Road Safety Leadership Group, to both Ministers for Transport and Justice, together with the alcohol interlocks, and said we really should be looking at this. But obviously we have to do it also in an EU context, because we've got to get standards. Interestingly, just on a historic note, when the car first came in the Highway Locomotives Act of 1865, there had to be a man 60 yards ahead with a red flag warning people that there was an automotive vehicle on the way. That was a speed limiter. That was abolished in 1896, and the speed limit was put at 14 miles per hour, as it was then, about 20 kilometres. So in many ways, we had the speed limiter at the end of the 19th century. But what this goes to is, because we know from Garda figures, the vast majority of people, 98-99%, do not speed. And we know also the vast majority of people do not drink and drive. So we're down to a core of people who have behavioural issues, particularly with alcohol, but also speeding. So the old phrase that I've used, if we can't stop the driver, stop or limit, in this case, the car. And the reason for that is this last year, and if we look at this year's figures, out of approximately 90 deaths so far, 70 were drivers, passengers and pedestrians. So that involves cars, and it's not in any way to diminish the sad and tragic motorcyclist deaths and pedal cyclist deaths, and indeed the few but increasing e-scooter deaths. Mm. And if we look at speed, if a car is travelling at 30 kilometres an hour and hits a pedestrian, there's about a 5 to 10% chance of death. At 60 kilometres an hour, that goes up to about 45 to 50%. And at 80 kilometres an hour, that goes up to 90%. And the reason I also would stress the 80 kilometres per hour, the majority of our fatalities occur on roads that have an 80 kilometres per hour speed limit. So we really need to look at this. There are other measures as well, by the way. They can have detector systems that if there's a pedestrian ahead, there'll be an emergency braking. And the reason it's important, I think, for the speed limiters is 30 kilometres an hour has been introduced in a lot of cities, and internationally it's shown that it has decreased deaths and serious injuries. And a lot of drivers find it hard to be aware and to drive of and to drive under 30 kilometres. Mm. Now, I know this, that people might say, big brother, more controls, taking away our freedoms. But this is actually about, you know, saving lives. And there will, of course, have to be consistency, you know, from the local county councils and local authorities in making sure the speed limits are appropriate for the road. And that's going on at the moment. So the overall idea of limiting the speed, and by the way, it very, very rarely there might be a need for a driver if you're overtaking and another car comes out through a stop sign or something to accelerate

0: there always is an override in an emergency by a particular maneuver, and that would still be there. So it makes an awful lot of sense if speeding with intoxication causes most crashes, most deaths, most injuries, to have this technology there. And the EU Commission is looking at this, as the introduction said, since July 2022, for example, all cars must be capable of having a lot of this technology in place, such as the alcohol interlocks and the intelligent speed assist. And I think the aim is the EU Commission is working on this with an ambitious aim of trying to get it in by 2030. But that will require the car manufacturers to come on board. And I think there's a lot of what one might say frank discussions with the car manufacturers to bring this forward and to get all of this into the cars and get the EU standards.
1: Yeah, we have a couple of texts in, Dennis, wondering why cars aren't limited to 120 kilometres per hour, which is obviously the upper speed limit in this jurisdiction. Anyway, it does seem strange that cars are capable of doing a lot more than that.
0: Yes, it certainly is. I think that this would answer that question as well. But we will have to say no one should be doing 120 kilometres an hour. As I would say, it's like a credit card. It's a limit, not a target. So if the limit is 80 kilometres an hour, it doesn't mean you have to reach that and drive at that. In fact, there's a lot of time when common sense, for rain, for bad conditions and so on, just tell you, this is not sensible. You know, it might be an 80-kilometre limit, but I don't feel safe over 55 or 60. So I think it's a very good point, and this then would actually impose that limit on the driver on the road.
1: Yeah. Couple of other texts. I don't expect a response from you, Dennis, but somebody's saying, surely putting speed cameras on every bridge on a motorway, track the average speed between two, incorporate license plate recognition, and got a way to control speeding without hundreds of millions in retrofitting and redesigns and arguments from car makers. You'd also have a way to see through every windscreen so that you catch people using phones and eating their breakfast. Well, and I've certainly seen people shave and putting on makeup as well. And another texter says, when will the EU tackle infotainment system screens in cars? They must surely be a terrible source of distraction. WhatsApp, yep. Netflix, etc. There's a couple of things there, Dennis, that drivers, drivers.
0: There are distractions. And by the way, just going back to the safety and speed cameras, that contributor is absolutely right. They would still be there. The average speed cameras are being rolled out over the country. But this is going even further and saying, we're actually going to stop people. The speed cameras detect people who are going over the limit. The speed limiters would actually stop people going over the limit. And Dr. Sharma in Galway did study about the distraction. And there is no doubt, and I think we all find it distracting. We basically have a mini computer screen on front of us when driving. So there is also something to be said about distracted driving. So all of these are aspects, and it just really means that we're being very, very serious about trying to save lives and cut down on serious injuries. And if the technology helps without interfering with travel. The other thing, by the way, people think, I've got to get to an appointment, I've got to get somewhere. If people actually work out, and the Road Safety Authority has done this on their website, what they call the speed fallacy. For most journeys, if you actually go 10 kilometres per hour above the speed limit, depending on what speed you're at, you only gain maybe 50 seconds to 2 or 3 minutes on your journey. So actually, you're putting yourself and everybody else at risk, you're breaking the law, and it's actually for very, very little gain in time.
1: Also less economical. Indeed. Okay, Professor Dennis Cusack, Director of the Medical Bureau of Road Safety. Thank you very much indeed for that. Another text actually, I just say, my car will automatically brake if something is behind me and I'm reversing. My door won't open if something is about to pass. It's amazing technology. So obviously cars are getting better in that regard. Now, coming up later, what are the rules around summer jobs for young people? But next, ever dreamed of writing a children's book? We speak to some authors next.
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3: 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How do you solve a problem like Maria? Fresh off the stage from their rehearsals in the Cork Opera House, the cast of The Sound of Music will perform live in studio. Spider Stacey of the Pogues on the band's greatest hits, The Legacy of Shane McGowan, Surviving the Wild Years, and why a new generation is discovering the band. Ali Ryan from goss.ie will have all the latest showbiz and entertainment news, plus all the usual fun and fare from 11 to 1. 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
1: Children's books have a very special place in many of our lives. They're often the first stories we fall in love with, the books that spark imagination, encourage curiosity, and sometimes even inspire the next generation of writers. But what is it like to be a children's author? Where do the ideas come from, and what does it take to create stories that capture young readers' attention? This morning, we are joined by three brilliant Irish authors who know all about that journey. Jessica Scott-White is the author of The Asparagus Bunch, and is embarking on her very first series with Seamus Almost Famous. Niamh Donlan is a writer and poet whose books like Little Irish Folklore Friends and Little Irish History Heroes bring traditional stories to a brand new generation. And Niamh Sharkey is an award-winning picture book creator, television producer and former Laureate Nanogue, whose latest book is called Penguin TV. You are all very welcome. Thanks a million for coming in. Jessica, your route to being a children's author was not straightforward. Can I put it like that?
4: Yeah, I think you're right there, absolutely. My day job, and it has been for probably 15 years now, is working in PR. So I've always enjoyed doing that, but at the same time always had a real yearning to write, and particularly for kids. Books have always been a big part of my life. So I started that during COVID, and then my first book came out in 2022.
1: And that was The Asparagus Bunch.
4: That's right, exactly.
1: What is The Asparagus Bunch about? It's a bunch of asparagus.
4: It was a comedy looking at the life of a boy who actually was diagnosed with being on the autistic spectrum. So looking at that really with a comic lens, which I think is important when you can use comedy to kind of look at interesting and tricky topics.
1: Yeah,
4: for sure.
1: Very good. And Seamus almost famous.
4: He is today.
1: What's that all about then?
4: Seamus is an 11-year-old boy from Callan in County Kilkenny, and he's a bit of the black sheep of his family because his whole family is locally famous, but not him. So he decides that he's had enough of being the odd one out, and so he goes on a quest to become famous, and of course chaos fairly ensues.
1: Chaos and hilarity ensues.
4: Absolutely.
1: Very good. Well, congratulations on that. Niamh Donlan, poetry and short stories for adults. You're well known for those, but you've built a huge following writing folklore for early readers. Now tell us about how you ended up writing for children and about your new book, Little Irish History Heroes.
5: I did start out writing for adults and I was doing that all my life. And when I had children myself, I started telling them stories, particularly around folklore, the ones I remembered from school. But when I went to look for those books to read to them, they weren't really there for the littlest kids. So I just started making up the stories for them myself, and then figured I'd send it off to a publisher, and that's where it all kicked off. I've a degree in history, so I love that whole area of things. And so it's been a brilliant thing to just be able to write these books now.
1: Do you have to sanitise things a bit? Because folklore oftentimes can be extraordinarily bloodthirsty.
5: Absolutely I do. And because I write for kids who are maybe like 3 to 7, my stories, nothing too bad happens. The dog gets up and runs away when Cuchulainn hits him with a slitter.
1: Okay.
5: You know, no one dies in the end. They just mysteriously disappear. Right. But it's very funny because if I'm reading to a wider group of kids, the 8-year-old in the audience will be like, you know, he dies in the end. yeah, you keep that to yourself.
1: And you use poetry?
5: I do, yeah. So all my books rhyme. Two reasons, and this is what I tell the kids when I'm chatting to them about it, is one, I really enjoy writing poetry. It's like a little puzzle that you're trying to solve. And then it reads really well. It's a really nice thing to read for an adult at a bedtime story, but for me, reading to kids, they listen more, they pay attention more when it's a rhyming story.
1: They're waiting for the rhyme.
5: Exactly.
1: Waiting for you to see how you solve that little puzzle. Yeah, lovely.

0: Niamh Sharkey, people will remember probably your time as Laureate Nanoag, and your books have done very well globally, but the new one, Penguin TV, is your first Irish published
1: one? It's my first ever Irish published picture book in my 25 years. I'm like, feel like the ancient one. So I've been making books for over 25 years, but Penguin TV, I've been working with my husband, Owen Churcher, on a couple of different books. So this was a book that was inspired by Dublin Zoo, and my first book with Gill Books, and it's a very different experience making a book in Ireland, and I'm really excited about it too.
0: Tell us about the premise, because I love this.
1: Yeah, well, during COVID, we couldn't go to the zoo, so we were watching the Dublin Zoo cam just online. And they have a couple of different webcams, and we were tuning in to the penguins, especially because they were like so comical, really, really funny. You could tune in when nobody could go anywhere. You could tune in and just see what the penguins were up to. And we had the idea of, what if the penguins were putting on their own show, that they were taking over the webcam at Dublin Zoo, and it's told through the eyes of Horatio Humboldt and then another little penguin who's like a prodigy, Myrtle as well. So like, it was just a lot of fun. I grew up on The Muppet Show, loving that, and so this was like my Irish version of that as well.
0: Brilliant. That sounds like a lot of fun. Fun to write?
1: Well, Owen did the writing, so I can't take any credit for the writing, so I did the illustration on this project.
0: And illustrations are so important for kids' books, aren't they?
1: Yeah, like when I was Laureate, I believe, like, especially picture books, it's the first time that children will be come across like visual literature or visual kind of art, and it's their access into the arts, and it's like something where you can share it just with a parent sitting on a knee, and it's really, really important.
0: Yeah. And Jessica, I mean, obviously writing for adults, writing for children is very different. Mm-hmm. But it certainly isn't easier to write for children, is it? I mean, anytime I've had to talk to a group of kids, I've been terrified, and B, trying to hold the attention can be a lot more
2: challenging. Yeah, absolutely. I think it just, for me, especially writing comedy, it's so important to tell things in as honest a way as possible, because kids, that's how they operate. They will take you seriously if you sort of are as honest and transparent about whatever you're trying to talk about. And like, I give an example, a few weeks ago on a Sunday morning in the house, you know, I have three kids, married to three kids, and my husband on a Sunday morning just shouted out, "Oh, my brother's coming over with his wife and kids in an hour," and the place was like an absolute tip. It was an absolute pigsty. So I just
0: We've all been there.
2: Yeah, well, I'm there quite frequently. So I was running around like a mad woman trying to hide the evidence, you know, shoving things into wardrobes and everything, and I was going nuts at the kids, like, "Get clothes on, get proper clothes on, not ones with stains on them, etc., etc." And my eldest turned to me and she's like, "Why are you doing this? Why are you always trying when there's people coming around? Oh, the place has to look really, really nice. And why are you always trying to look at like perfect, you know, in that moment? But like when, you know, we're on our own, no one cares." So, you know, it's those sort of moments like that where you realise kids, you know, are very direct with what they think. They're very honest. And so, again, in Seamus, it's a real look at that. It's a look at kind of family life, family chaos, but told, I hope, in the most honest way possible.
0: Yeah. Niamh Donlan, you've written both. So, I mean, is it easier to write for kids or harder?
3: It's a different kind of hard. I'd liken it again to writing poetry, because every word matters. You're constantly thinking, you know, is this funny enough? Is this engaging enough? Am I using the right words? Like, you want to stretch their vocabulary, but you don't want to be something they can't pick up straight away.
0: Don't want to talk down to them either.
3: Exactly. You don't want to talk down to them. So, yeah, no, it takes an awful lot of thinking through and working it out, and an awful lot of drafts to get to the right finish.
0: Yeah, would you agree, Niamh Sharkey?
1: I'm doing it a long time, so yes. You can't I love making books for the under sevens, and making kind of TV shows and radio and everything, and because they're just like this perfect age. They're full of like curiosity and inquisitivity, and you can't undervalue that age group. They are the future listeners of radio, of TV, of literature and books. So we have to kind of value what we're giving to them, and also the way we kind of approach it as well. So like, I approach it like any project, you give it your all. You were telling me earlier, you're doing research about even the characters that you're going to be writing about. You kind of delve right into it, because we want to give them the best, because they deserve the best as well.
0: Absolutely. Okay, so...

0: present in most people's lives on one level or another. I think even young kids today, small kids have a notion of fame or what it might be to be famous, looking at, you know, people on TV, etc. And that's kind of something also that intrigued me quite a bit. I notice even my younger kids talk a lot about, you know, one day I'm going to be on the TV, or I'm going to be like Taylor Swift and this and that. Mm-hmm. And so believe it or not, it is something that's around us a lot more than we think.
1: So, Niamh D, obviously a lot of your inspiration comes from history, comes from folklore.
2: It does, folklore and history. So the school's collection, which is a beautiful collection of like children's handwritten stories from like the 1930s, 1940s. My granny actually contributed to it.
1: Lovely.
2: It's in UCD, so yeah, that was brilliant for folklore. And just any excuse to get into an old library or an old museum and do a bit of research.
1: Love that.
2: Yeah.
1: And Niamh Ella.
3: Nivella.
1: Nivella.
3: I'm a real doodler, so all my ideas usually start in my notebook. Like, I brought my Penguin TV notebook because I would always be inspired by just all sorts of things that are around me. Like, I have another book called Leaflings, and they are little guardians of the trees. And that came from going for walks with my kids in Argyllan. And then when myself and Owen were thinking of a book to do, we kind of started with the notebooks as a jumping off point, because the notebooks are, you can put all your mistakes in it, all your messy things in it, your doodles, your drawings, and then sparks of ideas come from that. So I always encourage even kids, or when writers are first starting, to just like see what's in the notebook, or keep notebooks all the time as well.
1: Which comes first, the illustration or the words or the story? Or
3: yeah, they all come in different ways. Like Penguin TV was like the drawings, or it was like, that was just came from looking at the webcam. Leaflings came from drawings. So they can come from all different places. Like the Hugglewug book that I did, that came from wanting to do a book about like a family of monsters. So they can come from loads of different places. But for me, I'm an illustrator, I'd say, first. So I naturally come, the character drawing comes first, and then I come from that.
1: Okay, AI, we're hearing a lot about it recently. I mean, does it worry you?
2: Yeah, I've a lot to say about AI. You don't have one morning, though. But I just think it's a shame, because adults get the choice to choose to read an AI book or an AI novel, and they can or they can't. But kids don't often get that choice. They have a well-meaning granny who gives them a book. And, you know, you'd have to be, especially when kids get a little bit older and they're reading longer books, you can't supervise everything they read. Uh-huh. And they could be reading absolute slop, basically. And it's so frustrating. It's come into my house through a gift from friends, and it was an AI book. The illustrations were useless. The words didn't make sense. And it's so frustrating to see that happen for kids. It's slipping through already. You can see it.
1: Jessica?
0: It is, yeah. It is worrying, I will say. I mean, as a writer myself, I find it even more frustrating, because I think, no more than anyone who enjoys any creative outlet, whether it's singing or dance, etc., the idea for me as a writer to not write my own work, that also just baffles me somewhat. You know, I feel that's the absolute pleasure that you get, is to be able to write your own work and work it out for yourself. And so and I've read a lot about this, I know that agents have been saying that they're having more and more people submit work that clearly has been altered or tampered with AI. I mean, even from that point of view, it's a real shame, and it needs to be really carefully monitored.
1: And Niamh, obviously the illustration,
3: from both sides, like, we're talking, like, as humans, I want to read things and share things with my own children and maybe future grandchildren that are created by humans. We don't want it to be created by a robot. And also, like, the current laureate, Chris Houghton, he has started a huge campaign called Stop the Theft, because basically AI and big data have been culling our images and our data for the last 20 years, and they're selling it now to us. And we own, like, as writers and illustrators, we own the copyright of our work, and that's really, really important for us to protect that, but also to protect future generations and children, because we want a creative kind of future that we, you know, we're a brilliant country and we believe in, like, writing and illustration. So we should almost, like, the government should come in and nearly protect that, because, like, it's so important. And everybody, you know, you're being pushed forward to AI, but there's no proper conversation about it and about creativity for the young.
1: Okay, well, let's stick with the positive note that there will...
3: Yeah, don't get us started.
1: AI will be defeated and...

0: Literature and children's books will still be written and illustrated, most importantly, by humans. There's probably kids listening to this because the summer holidays are here, or certainly their parents, who might think, well, maybe I could start writing a book, or maybe I could do something like that. So just very briefly from each of you, a word of advice. Jessica, what would you say to somebody who wants to write a book? Children or adult?
1: Absolutely. I think simply two words, do it. That would be my absolute biggest advice. I think so many people him and haw about it, and then even when they kind of get started, they start questioning themselves. Just whatever the idea is, don't worry about if it's perfect. Don't worry about, you know, who will think what of it. Just do it, write it, and own it.
0: Okay, Niamh?
2: Yeah, get the notebook out and get doodling and drawing. Like, just, it's very, very similar. It's just like you actively have to do it just to be excited about art and illustration and go and just make things.
0: Yeah, and Niamh?
3: Yeah, write about what you love. So if you love football, write a football story. If you love art, start with the pictures. I think that's the best advice I can give.
0: Okay, absolutely. So that'd be a summer project for a lot of people, and hopefully keep them busy and out of trouble. Niamh Donlan, Niamh Sharkey, Jessica Scott-White, thank you very much indeed for joining us, and best of luck with your books. They all sound fantastic, so thanks a million. Now, you still have time to get your questions into us for parenting expert David Coleman. WhatsApp 0870 32 32 32, text 51551. But up next, what are the rules around casual work for employers and employees?
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0: From stacking shelves to waiting tables, it's a rite of passage that brings pocket money and independence. Thousands of Irish teenagers and young people are on the hunt for summer jobs right now, but entering the working world for the first time can be a daunting experience, and young workers are often unaware of their legal protections. And many employers are unaware that the rules for hiring minors are vastly different from those for adults. So what are the laws governing young people working, and what are their rights? To unpack all of this, I'm joined by Michelle Lochnan, employment law solicitor with Milani Walsh Maxwells. If you have a question for Michelle, WhatsApp us on 0870 32 32 32, text 51551, or email today dmc@rte.ie. Michelle, good morning to you.
8: Morning, David.
0: So let's start with a simple one. Pay.
8: The most important one.
0: The most important one, because this is partly at least what it's all about. And teenagers can be paid under the national minimum wage. So what are the rates?
8: That's one way of phrasing it. I think when people hear minimum wage, everybody thinks that they are entitled to the full 100% rate of €14.15 per hour. But there are different minimum wage rates for younger workers. And that can come as a bit of a surprise to younger employees and their parents when summer jobs start to roll around. So if you're 17 years of age and you're working in a local cafe, supermarket or local shop over the summer, the minimum wage that you will receive is €9.91 per hour. If you're 18, it's going to be €11.32 per hour. And if you're 19, it's going to be €12.74 per hour. It's only when you reach 20 years of age that you will be deemed an experienced adult worker and entitled to the full rate of €14.15 per hour.
0: So the good news, if you go back next year, you'll be getting a higher rate.
8: You'll be getting a pay rise.
0: Okay, well, that's good. Now, sometimes if somebody is going for a job, they might be asked to do trial shifts or shadowing shifts to learn the job, learn the ropes of the jobs. Do they get paid for that?
8: Yeah, so this is something we see particularly in

0: the hospitality sector or the retail sector, where an employer might like to assess a candidate's performance before they're offered the role. And it's particularly relevant for younger people because it might be their very first time in a workplace. So the key question is really, are they carrying out work? So if you're genuinely just observing somebody's skill or work for a very short period of time, you may not be entitled to payment. But if you are carrying out work like operating a till, stocking a shelf, serving customers, or carrying out productive work that is contributing to the business, you can expect to be paid. And I think it's important for young people entering into the workforce that they don't view trial shifts as free labour. If you are doing the work of an employee, it's not unreasonable to expect to be paid as an employee. Mm. And from an employer's perspective as well, I think it's important to be quite upfront that if you are going to offer a trial shift, what is that going to entail? How long is it going to be? What are you going to be doing? Is it going to be paid or unpaid? And that just avoids an awful lot of misunderstandings and everybody gets off on the right foot.
1: Okay, so a teenager working a summer job, do they get a payslip?
0: Yes, and they should expect to receive a payslip just like any other employee. But again, we need to remember that this could be the very first time a teenager has ever seen a payslip, and it can be quite confusing to look at first. So I would always encourage younger people to ask a parent or maybe a family member to explain to them, what does the payslip actually say and what does it mean? In particular, the difference between gross pay, which is what they will earn before any deductions are made, and then net pay, which is actually what is going to land in their bank account once all deductions and any other taxes have been deducted.
1: And they might be even more distressed if they discover that they're paying emergency tax.
0: Yes, I often joke with younger workers when they get a payslip and see EMEOR and they say, who is this woman called Emer and why is she taking all of my wages? When in reality, it's just an indication that emergency tax is being applied. So what you should do is, before you start working, notify the revenue commissioners that you are going to be entering the world of work, so that there are no surprises in that initial first payslip. If you don't, the good news is that it is easily rectified, but to avoid any nasty surprises for your first payslip, which is a very important payslip, definitely notify revenue to get off on the right footing.
1: Here's one now. My son of 20 works regularly part-time in a pub, left recently. His employer seems very reluctant to provide holiday pay that is due, and it turns out that he seems not to have a contract. What can we do?
0: So you should be entitled to payment for any accrued but untaken annual leave. But whether or not any annual leave accrued will depend on the amount of hours he has actually worked. So he'll need to check the amount of hours that he has been working to see if there is an annual leave payment there. But I would encourage him to approach the employer and ask him for payment.
1: Okay, and if the employer refuses to pay?
0: If the employer refuses to pay, unfortunately, you may have to look at submitting a complaint to the Workplace Relations Commission, but hopefully it won't get that far.
1: Okay, even the threat might be sufficient to
0: perhaps
1: sort it out. Okay, another texter. My daughter, an experienced waitress, trialled in a coffee shop in Galway. She fully worked, but was not paid for her six-hour trial. What can we do? It's just the issue you were talking about.
0: Exactly. So the key question there is exactly like we were discussing, was work actually performed? You know, so she is saying here that she did perform work, and it was over a 6-hour period. So she should expect to be paid for that particular work if she was genuinely contributing to the business that day.
1: So, and again, presumably the Workplace Relations Commission would be somewhere you would go if you had to.
0: If you had to. I always encourage employees to try and have a discussion with their employer first, particularly younger people entering the world of work. It's part of that learning process, learning how to have a difficult conversation with someone in authority.
1: Just in terms of limits on how much you can work, I presume that varies with age as well, does it?
0: Yeah, so the law is very strict on working hours for younger people, and that's because the law recognises that working hours need to be balanced against a younger person's education, health and well-being. So the first distinction the law makes is that workers who are age 14 and 15 are still classified as children, and workers who are 16 and 17 are classified as younger workers. The law then further distinguishes between what you can and cannot do.

0: depending upon whether you're working during school term or during summer holidays. So given that we are in summer holidays, if you are 14 or 15, if you are 14 years of age, you can work 7 hours a day, 35 hours a week. And if you are 15, 16 or 17, you can work 8 hours a day and 40 hours per week.
1: Okay. And what about... what about time of day? Because I mean, a lot of temporary jobs would be in the hospitality industry.
0: And exactly as you say, that's a really important issue because of the fact that most summer jobs are in those hospitality type businesses that operate late into the evening. But just because a business is open late for business does not mean that a young person is entitled to work late, okay? So if you are 14 or 15 years of age, generally you cannot work before 8 a.m. in the evening or after 8 a.m. in the morning or after 8 p.m. in the evening. There's a little bit more flexibility if you're 16 and 17. You cannot work before 6 a.m. in the morning or beyond 10 p.m. at night. But there can be a little bit more flexibility again if it's during school term. So for example, if you're 17 years of age and you're working in a bar or a restaurant on a Saturday night, you may be able to work till 11 p.m. that night. But if it is Sunday night and there is school the next day, you should only be working up until 10 p.m.
1: Oh, right. Okay. So it's quite complicated. And what about rest breaks?
0: So there are different types of rest breaks, right? There are rest breaks that you have during the day when you're at work, like your lunch break. There are daily rest breaks that you have that dictate how much rest you should have between when you finish work today and start work tomorrow. And then there are weekly rest breaks that dictate how many days off per week an employee should have. So if you are under 16 years of age, you cannot work more than 4 hours without taking a 30-minute break, and your employer should ensure that you do take that break. Then you must get 14 consecutive hours of rest between finishing work today and starting work tomorrow. And then you should have 2 days off per week, and they should be consecutive if at all possible. Then if you're under 18, a little bit more flexibility, but it's still quite strict. You cannot work for more than 4.5 hours without taking a 30-minute break. You need to take 12 consecutive hours off between finishing work today and starting work tomorrow. And again, 2 days off per week.
1: Okay, lots to think about for employers and employees there. Michelle Lochnan, Employment Law Solicitor with Melanie Walsh Maxwells. Thank you so much for that.
0: Thanks, David.
1: Time now to go over to the newsroom slightly late. Apologies to Ailish Sheehy.
2: Thanks, David, and good morning. The Ukrainian President Volodymyr Zelensky has urged allies to agree to provide his country with air defences during the 2-day NATO summit, which begins in the Turkish capital Ankara tomorrow. Ukraine's Air Force said that a shortage of interceptor missiles meant that none of the 23 ballistic missiles that Russia launched at the Ukrainian capital Kyiv overnight was shot down. At least 15 people were killed in and near the city. Large crowds have lined the streets of the Iranian capital Tehran for the funeral procession of the late Supreme Leader Ayatollah Ali Khamenei. Concrete walls have been erected to separate the public from the coffin to prevent stampedes. Ayatollah Ali Khamenei was killed on the first day of the US-Israeli war against Iran on the 28th of February. Ireland's largest trade union, SIPTU, has raised the threat of widespread industrial action over what it sees as the government's failure to engage fully on a new national pay deal. The Minister for Public Expenditure, Jack Chambers, has said the threat of industrial action is unnecessary and that the government wants to reach a new pay agreement. The General Secretary of SIPTU, John King, said the union was beginning a democratic process.
3: Spend about a week or two consulting with our members in workplaces, appraising of the circumstances where we find ourselves. We will then conduct a ballot of our members for industrial action and strike action. And yes, we would see ourselves at that stage, in the event that we have not concluded an acceptable agreement, serving notice of intent to take action.
2: The United Nations Secretary General Antonio Guterres has warned that artificial intelligence is developing faster than anyone can keep up. Mr. Guterres called for global harmonized rules to reduce potential risks, especially to children. He said AI needed guardrails and must be governed.
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5: With Grant. Did you know that the Grant Airona R290 heat pump is Irish designed for the Irish climate?

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1: Generally cloudy at first with patches of drizzle, fog and mist. Long sunny spells in much of Munster and Leinster will extend north and west later. The sunshine will be hazy at times. Highest temperatures will range from 16 to 19 degrees in the northwest and west, but generally ranging from 20 to 25 degrees, warmest in the south and the southeast. That's all from the newsroom for now. Back to you, David.
2: Thanks very much, Eilish. Still to come this morning, watch out, there are jellyfish about and lots of them. We have advice on what to do if you encounter them in the water. We'll have reaction to that England win over Mexico. And yes, they are already talking about 1966. Also, David Coleman will answer your parenting queries. You can get your questions in now by WhatsApp on 0870 32 32 32, text 51551, or email todaydmc@rte.ie. Next, though, the Dáil will debate measures this week that would, if passed, compel the government to prepare for constitutional change and reunification. Sinn Féin's private members bill seeks to establish an all-Ireland citizens' assembly and mandate the Taoiseach to develop and publish plans for a united state. Joining me in studio for more on this are Neil Richmond, Minister of State for International Development and Diaspora and Fine Gael TD for Dublin Rathdown, and Senator Conor Murphy, Sinn Féin leader in the Shannon. Good morning to you both. Thanks a million for joining us. Conor, if I could start with you, this bill would mandate or order the government to do something, but is Sinn Féin not better placed to come up with a plan and present it to government?
3: Well, we have hosted many events over the last number of years. We've had commissions which have gone right across Ireland. We have invited lots of people onto platforms that we've created, people from the unions community, academics and others, and have had all these discussions. We've also produced papers, we've produced health documents, we've produced economy documents, but we don't have the resource of a government to actually do the necessary work in relation to what constitutional change would look like in that level of detail. Now, we can have an input to that, and of course we would, but what we want the government to do, and this is a fairly straightforward piece of legislation, is to begin that preparation. In effect, a green paper that the government produced would be a consultation document. And then the Citizens' Assembly is a vehicle to allow people from across Ireland, but also people from, particularly people from the unions community and the diaspora, to engage in that discussion in the preceding holding of a referendum. So you would have, when you come to the stage of voting in a unity referendum, which will come, you have the maximum amount of knowledge, unlike the Brexit experience, which was more an emotional vote, more a sense of ideas, but no real backup plan. So we want people to be fully informed, and we believe that the government's best placed to lead that. We also believe that the government need to begin an engagement with the British government in that regard, because they have a responsibility under the Good Friday Agreement to jointly legislate for the outcome of a successful unity referendum. And with the level of chaos that has been in Britain since Brexit, we think that really and the prospect perhaps of a reform government, we think that the government really need to begin that engagement with the British government urgently.
2: Okay, Neil, I mean, your party leader all of a sudden announced he's going to develop a blueprint for unity to be delivered at Fine Gael's Ardéis this November, so surely it'd be better for the government to be doing that. And what prompted this sudden interest in unity?
4: Well, I don't think there was a sudden interest. I first wrote my paper Towards New Ireland in 2021, which is a 10,000-word document on how we go towards it. I'm a member of Fine Gael, the United Ireland Party, but the Taoiseach used the opportunity when we were marking the centenary of Gareth Fitzgerald's birth to lay out where he'd like to take it, bearing in mind that Gareth had equally written on this through the 70s and was the man who drove the Anglo-Irish Agreement, which gives us the basis now where we have consent based on constitutional status for the people of Northern Ireland to decide. So Fine Gael fundamentally believe that all parties should be working on this. And absolutely, there's a role for all parties, because the vision of United Ireland that Conor and I have, I'd imagine, be quite different. It might be a constitutionally unified state within the European Union, but I think respectfully, I don't want a 32-county socialist republic, and you'll accept that, and that's the politics of the day. So Fine Gael are more than happy to be playing a part in this. We have our engagement committee, who's currently working with Professor Deirdre Heenan from University of Ulster to engage with people from all four corners of the island. I've spoken on more Ireland's future events than I care to remember at this stage, and we'll continue to do so.
2: Yeah. Bit of a tall order to come up with a blueprint for United Ireland by November, isn't it?
4: Well, that's the thing. If we were only doing it in a 6-month period, I'd take your point. But this is something that's building on years and years of work by our Northern Irish Civic Engagement Group, led by Deputy Eimear Curry and the likes of former MEP John Cushnahan, former Senator Jim Darcy, all part of it. Leo Varadkar has been very outspoken on this. He only spoke at the SDLP conference 10 days ago.
2: Okay, so presumably if Fine Gael is doing this work, you'll be supporting the Sinn Féin motion in the Dáil, will you?

0: Yeah, I've no great issue with this motion. In fact, Sinn Féin have produced two motions in the last 12 months in relation to Irish unity, one in the Shannon, which Conor contributed to, and one in the Dáil. I responded to both, and we accepted both those motions as the government. I will add a caveat that I have a slight issue with the timing of a Citizens' Assembly. I have no issue with Citizens' Assembly. I think they've worked very well in this jurisdiction. But it's my belief that having a Citizens' Assembly before we know we need to have a border poll will only be a 50% exercise. Now, I'll go into this in a little bit of detail. Ultimately, it is the British Secretary of State for Northern Ireland's decision whether or not to call a border poll. I fundamentally believe that when he or she decide a border poll is necessary, that's when you have the Citizens' Assembly, when people know that there's going to be a referendum on it, and they know they have to, be they unionist, nationalist, republican or other, they need to contribute because they will be having this discussion and ultimately making a decision on this in a very short period of time.
1: Conor, what would you say to that?
2: I have no issue with that. I think a Citizens' Assembly in advance of taking, if you like, a consultation exercise in relation to a paper that the government would produce for how they see unity developing and how they see it operating in across the country, it would be very useful. But if when a border poll is held and it is successful, the two governments have a responsibility then to legislate. That's in the agreement. And I mean, of course, if the two governments are going to legislate, they would be consulting again with people. So the idea of a second Citizens' Assembly at that stage, I would have no issue with. We want to ensure a peaceful transition, a democratic transition to a united state, involve as many people in that discussion as possible in all steps of that discussion. And I think that would lead to the most stability in relation to all of this. And there is already happening numerous, as Neil has mentioned, the events he's been to. I've been to many events myself. There are debates. All parties were at the SDLP conference last week. I spoke at it myself. And those types of events are going on all the time. But we haven't had that structured, formal
1: discussion.
2: Are
1: nationalists talking to each other, though, by and large?
2: No, this is no longer, I mean, my sense of this is this is no longer about Northern Nationalism and Northern Unionism. The debate in relation to unity in the North is much broader than Northern Nationalism. And there are many, many unionists, people from a unionist background involved. And some of them came to Leinster House only a couple of months ago and did a presentation in the AV room. Neil was at it, I was at it. And they were talking about their impatience for the government to take up the baton and run with the idea of reunification. So this is a much broader debate north of the border than simply nationalism. And it's not people talking in a bubble to each other. There are people who want to see change, who recognise that the partition has failed Ireland as a whole, but also increasingly the British government's position in relation to Europe, in relation to how it funds the North, are becoming unsustainable for the people who live north of the border.
1: Okay. Neil, I mean, one of the big issues to be decided if this becomes a matter of practical politics is whether the devolved administration in Northern Ireland survives or whether we become a unitary 32-county state. What's your view?
0: Yeah, it's a personal opinion now because
1: the blueprint hasn't been drawn up yet.
0: But I've written my own blueprint, and it differs to Leo Varadkar's opinion, and differs to Jim O'Callaghan's opinion. Personally, I think there is definitely grounds for 5 to 10 years of transitionary options, and we've seen this in other new states and new jurisdictions. And if that requires having a devolved administration for a short period, fine. But one of the great appeals of Irish unity at this stage, beyond nationalism, beyond patriotism, beyond the romantic side, it is a practical move. We are a relatively small island nation, put together a population of 7.2 million, where you have agencies like, when Conor was the head of InvestNI and I was looking after the IDA, we're competing with each other. So surely the whole game is if we've one singular parliament, one singular republic, actually working as a combined nation state of 7.3 million people, I think one parliament, ideally in Dublin, would be able to serve. But of course, at the outset, for a transition period, you could have reserved seats from those who wouldn't be from the unionist community. In a new Ireland, they'd be from the British minority. And you see that in Finland, where there's a very distinct 12% Swedish minority who are represented or have been represented.
1: Okay, Conor, what's your view on that? Because I remember, as you remember better than I, the negotiations of the Good Friday Agreement, and certainly the impression I got at the time was that it set up institutions that would remain wherever ultimate sovereignty lay.
2: No, I don't necessarily believe that was part of the agreement. I mean, I think there is debate to be held in relation to that. My own personal view was I would move quickly to a single parliament for the island. I actually think.
1: But if you're trying to sell a united Ireland to sufficient numbers,
2: I think there is actually an argument for much more power to local government. I mean, we have one of the most centralised power structures on the island here, and I think there is actually a strong argument for more power to local government, and I think that allows people to be able to operate in their own space.

0: as well. I mean, we went into Stormont in the first instance to work with unionism. We had no desire when the Good Friday Agreement was being negotiated for a Parliament in Stormont, but we thought it was a space to work with people to try and help the people we collectively served in the here and now, and also to build reconciliation. And a lot of that work has been done. That's not to say that there are people in political unionism who are reconciled to the idea of the end of the union. But nonetheless, I think we can create spaces where people can work together and continue to do the necessary work of reconciliation.
1: Neil said hopefully the Parliament will be in Dublin. Is there not an argument for alternating the capital between Dublin and Belfast? Or Newry?
0: I mean, as somebody once said to me, this is a Friday problem. We should be dealing with Monday problems. You know, we should be getting this thing moving and getting the discussion going. And that's why I think there's an importance to the government taking a lead on beginning this formal discussion. They have the resource, they have the imprimatur of this part of the island, and I think they should take a lead in that. And all those discussions that need to happen can be teased out in those circumstances. I'm not sure what appetite there would be for rotating parliaments, or, you know, I mean, we've looked at the European experience of Strasbourg and Brussels, and most people feel that
1: fine
0: is
1: fine. Big parliament building up in Stormont, though.
0: Yes, well, it is, and, you know, I'm sure there'll be some use found for it, but I don't necessarily think trying to move a parliament around two locations is practical on such a small island. And bear in mind, I come from the north, and I'm as close to Dublin as I am to Belfast. So, I mean, it isn't a big island and travel distance. And we have people come down from Piers Doherty, from Guidoor, to the Parliament in Dublin, and much further than anybody would be from in the current northern state.
1: Yeah, he might quite like Belfast as an alternative. Neil, I mean, part of this is, if there is a border poll, a United Ireland has to be made attractive to the unionist population, or as you said, the British minority. How do we make this state, or whatever state might be created, attractive to the unionists?
2: Well, I think first and foremost we have to sell the practicalities, and ultimately social welfare is better in this state, housing provision is better in this state, healthcare provisions better in this state, the economic opportunities.
1: Which all adds up to a huge bill for the Irish taxpayer if we're going to extend those benefits north of the border.
2: And if you look at the opinion poll yesterday in the Irish Independent, 58% of people are in favour of unity, but 47% say their biggest concern is the financial cost. And I think this is the really important thing. I suppose I have a bit of a bigger concern for the very large minority in the Republic who at this stage aren't convinced. We have an emotive attachment. A lot of people have an emotive attachment, but they want to see the practicalities. So let's have that discussion. So when you have papers from the ESI saying this is going to cost €18 billion per year as a snapshot, but then it doesn't delve into, well, we won't have to contribute to overall British pension liability, we won't have to contribute to NATO and defence liabilities. And you look at John Doyle's figure in DCU, it's an initial more likely about €3 billion, but it's the potential. And I think this is the real selling point for people, regardless of their nationalist unionists or the 20% in the north who are in the other constituency. The potential of a unified Ireland to be a much better place than we have here, either north or south, economically, societally, and to be a true republic as a member of the European Union. Because don't forget, the majority of the people in the north didn't vote for Brexit. You have a large cohort moving to the Alliance Party because they're pro-European. Well, let's embrace that.
1: Conor, the British dimension has been erased in this part of the island. Would it have to be reintroduced in some form in a United Ireland to recognise the British identity of a significant chunk of the citizens of a United Ireland? Would we have to rejoin the Commonwealth, for instance?
0: Well, I don't necessarily think that's a huge desire, even among a lot of the unionist community. I think what they want to ensure is that the provisions that were in the Good Friday Agreement in terms of protection of minorities, respect traditions, equality provisions, that they hold in a new United State, that those types of human rights provisions and equality that underpin the Good Friday Agreement apply to those who consider themselves British who live on the island. And I mean, I think that's fine. I think there is work to be done in terms of convincing people. Of course there is. But the notion that the North is just a burden and it's how do we manage to absorb that, I think doesn't see beyond that, doesn't see what the benefit of the two parts of the island coming together will bring to greater economic growth and greater prospect of prosperity right across the island. I also think from a unionist perspective, they have much more say on this island and about their future than they currently do in the British Parliament, where they represent a tiny, tiny minority who, and even most unionists will accept, are largely ignored by the British state. So I think there are benefits to be had, but the critical thing is getting the discussion formed. There's been a huge amount of organic discussion, but getting that discussion formally started and getting the government involved and starting to tease out these issues in a more formalised way.
1: Neil Richmond, I mean, there is a lot

0: of reluctance. Opinion polling showed there is a lot of reluctance to acknowledge, to recognise, to cater for that British tradition in a united Ireland on this side of the border. I mean, people do not want to rejoin the Commonwealth. They don't want a new flag. They don't want a new anthem.
1: But I think we have to bring the discussion beyond emblems. I have one of three Oireachtas members who are in favour of joining the Commonwealth, and I thought that would somehow make me, you know, a cause celeb amongst the unionist community. And the first time I went up, and I've been up many, many times, and they said, look, you don't get it. That's not the important thing. The Commonwealth's nice, and we're very proud of athletes winning medals, but it's actually a sense of identity and purpose. I think if you look at the Ireland today compared to the Free State, when there was a significant British minority, look, my granddad always said the border crossed him. He was British to the day he died in the 1980s. He was a member of the Orange Order throughout that period, but he was British and Irish. But we have a situation now in a republic which is far more cosmopolitan. There's 200,000 British citizens living in the state at the moment. There's over 100,000 Indians who are living in the state at this stage. This is a really good opportunity to build a new island that does cater for a very significant British minority in the north that have their traditions, that recognise themselves, like myself, part of the Ulster Scots community, that is recognised, that are included from a linguistic point of view, from an identity point of view, that in no way are we simply tagging the North onto what we have in the jurisdiction of the Republic today. It has to be a new, better Ireland.
0: Okay, Neil Richmond, Fine Gael TD and Minister of State, and Conor Murphy, Sinn Féin leader in the Shannon. Thank you both very much indeed for joining us. Coming up, a warning for swimmers and beachgoers about jellyfish.
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0: Now, you may have seen videos on social media over the weekend of an extraordinary number of jellyfish spotted along the east coast, particularly in Waterford. Lola O'Sullivan, Water Safety Ireland volunteer in Waterford, joins me on the line. Lola, good morning to you.
10: Good morning. Welcome to a lovely Tremor. The sun is shining. Water looks wonderful.
0: Sounds lovely. Is it full of jellyfish?
10: Oh, there's a few out there. I was swimming this morning and there are a few jellyfish out there. But we have to remember the jellyfish, it's their natural habitat. It's not ours.
0: Well, indeed. I saw some of the videos and they were just extraordinary. I think it's called a bloom of jellyfish, isn't it? But surround, it like is. just, I don't know, hundreds, thousands of them, it seems. It must be quite off-putting if you encounter something like that.
10: It is off-putting. And there's a variety of types of jellyfish out there at the moment, you'd have common jellyfish, you have compass, blue jellyfish, barrel jellyfish. Some of them will give you a sting a little bit more sore than others. And sometimes you don't realise that what's hit you, because they're tiny, tiny little threads, and you generally swim into them. It's not like the jellyfish jumps out of the water and attacks you.
0: Right. Now, you listed some of the types that you've encountered. No Portuguese man of war, thankfully.
10: No Portuguese or lion's mane at the moment. They generally don't come into the waters until about August. What we're seeing a lot of along the whole coast up Dublin, the whole way around the coast, is a small, and it can be mistaken for a Portuguese man of war. It's called a by the wind sailor. It's a small little disc with a little translucent sail on it that sticks up. They're absolutely harmless, but they're all over the beaches.

0: Okay, so they won't do you any damage.
1: They won't do you any damage. But what people need to be super aware of is if a jellyfish washes up on a beach and you let a child go over to play with it, or you let an animal over to it, a dog over to it, they still sting. So you need to be aware that even when a jellyfish is on a beach and it looks dead, it's still very much venomous and it will give you a sting. But like in Ireland, we're so lucky with so many beautiful blue flag beaches all around the coast. The lifeguards are on those blue flag beaches.
0: Yeah, and they'll recognise what
1: they'll recognise what to do. So, like, if you're swimming between the flags and you're in reasonably shallow water having your swim, if you do get stung, you can go up to the lifeguards and they will treat it. There's some of the treatment for jellyfishes, and this is a difficult one to say, is to stay in the water because the sting will dissolve. I know you're probably thinking some of the old wives' tales that we won't mention on daytime
0: radio.
1: We
0: might as well mention them because I think everybody's seen that episodes of Friends. urinating on the wound is not a good idea.
1: No, that's an old wives' tale.
0: And what is it about staying in the water that's going to help the salt, is it?
1: The salt will dissolve the sting. And if there's any tentacles still left on, you remove the tentacles. Do not rub the area, because if you rub the area, you'll spread the sting. So you remove the tentacles and you stay in the salted water, which is hard to do when you're after getting a fright. The feel of them is just, it's just strange. Yeah, it's strange. Yeah.
0: And actually, you know, even if you don't get stung, if you're swimming along in the open sea and you encounter, I presume you're well used to it, so you'd stay calm, but somebody less experienced might get a terrible fright. What's the advice?
1: You do get a terrible fright. Even now, I'm swimming years, and I still, when I feel the sensation of hitting a jellyfish, you do get a fright. And it's just to take a deep breath and remain calm and just continue on your way, and not get, you know, not start screaming and roaring. It is only a jellyfish. Yeah. And it's like, you know, it's like me saying, well, I'm not going to go in the water because there's jellyfish there. That's like saying, you know, I'm not going to leave the house in summer because there's bees outside.
0: Yeah.
1: You know, it's harmless enough. You do get an initial fright, but it is harmless enough and it can be treated.
0: Yeah.
1: Obviously, if there's an issue and there's swelling or you start feeling unwell, then you do need to seek medical advice. But like, all our beaches are lifeguarded at the moment. Swim on lifeguarded beaches. The lifeguards will know what to do. And you know, they'll look after you.
0: Is it unusual to see this number of jellyfish around the coast at this time of year?
1: Well, I've never seen as many jellyfish ever. And last Thursday, I was swimming, for people in the southeast will know, between the Guillemine and the beach, and I was swimming in, which is about a 2K swim, and I got stung more than I've ever got stung ever in my whole life. And I'm not a young person. My arms got very badly stung. But like, I kept swimming and it was okay. Like, the other side of it is they are the most beautiful creatures that you've ever seen. And it brings me back to my childhood, maybe before your time. Garrett Van Gelvering used to do a programme on RTE television.
0: Yeah.
1: It was just, they're beautiful. And you see them moving through the water. It's just amazing.
0: Okay, so beautiful to look at, not so beautiful if they happen to sting you. But the advice is, don't panic, stay in the water and remove any tentacles or tendrils.
1: And as I said, say, if you can possibly swim on a beach where there are lifeguards and swim between the flags. And again, I reiterate, when they're on the beach, they still can give off a sting.
0: Okay, great advice. Lola O'Sullivan, Water Safety Ireland volunteer in Waterford. Thank you for that, and enjoy your swims over the next few days off tomorrow. The weather is fantastic. Now, you still have time to get your questions into us for parenting expert David Coleman. You can WhatsApp us on 0870 32 32 32. 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But next, we'll have a reaction to that England win over Mexico.
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0: Is ever made is coming to Dublin. John Cleese's Fawlty Towers, the smash hit stage play, plays Borgosh Energy Theatre from July 28th until August 1st. 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
8: Well, they're not coming home just yet. England put in their performance of the World Cup to date in the early hours of the morning to beat host nation Mexico 3-2. It was the first time the home side had been defeated in the Azteca Stadium in Mexico City for 13 years. Kickoff was delayed for an hour due to weather conditions, but that did nothing to dampen the atmosphere in the stadium. We'll get reaction to the big night in a moment. But first, Brian O'Connell was on Pope's Quay in Cork City Centre this morning, getting local reaction to England's win.
9: Good win for England.
10: Was it?
9: Do you think we should support them?
10: No.
9: Why?
10: Well, obvious reasons.
9: Would you ever find yourself supporting them? Like, would you be kind of wishing them well, or would you be hoping to get knocked out?
10: I hope they get knocked out, to be quite honest.
9: Ah, stop. Why?
10: They get a bit arrogant.
9: I wonder about the fact, like Harry Kane, Declan Rice, they have good Irish heritage.
10: Could have played for Ireland, couldn't they? If I was supporting anyone, it would have been the Scots. Celtic brothers and all that, you know. They're good people, they're good banter.
9: So if England now, they're true to the last eight, if they go on and win it, you'll be sickened, would you?
10: Do you know what? Just the diehard England fans, man. They're not it. Like, I like English people, but I think it's the wrong kind of people that they'd be big into it. They're quite uppity about it. Like last time, you know, bringing it home and all that, and with the Euros, like, you know, it's just kind of, it's nice to see them fail.
9: England going through. You delighted?
11: I have no real interest in that.
9: Do you think we should support England? They're our closest neighbour.
11: I would imagine so.
9: Do you think so?
11: Yeah.
9: We should set the old 800 years thing aside. And
11: yeah, it's nice to be nicer.
9: Is it?
11: Time moves on.
9: England doing well at the World Cup. Fantastic, isn't it? Do you think we should kind of support them being our closest neighbour and all that? What do you think?
12: I suppose we support them through the teams. Do you know what I mean? Like, we'd be big
9: in
12: Man.
9: In the Premiership, yeah.
12: My husband and my sons would be big Man United supporters, but then they would cheer for anyone but England.
9: What's that about? So there is that irony, isn't there, that a lot of Irish people travel to England every week, support English clubs,
12: yeah.
9: And then it comes to the national team.
12: Yeah, no, I don't really get it. I have my two eldest, who were born in Perthshire, are in Canada right now working. They're teenagers, and they just went to the Canada celebrations, and we're like, we can't stand For God Save the King, because that's what they'd be playing at the celebrations. And I was like, what? So, yeah, look, there's something there, you know?
9: Yeah.
12: So it's obviously more of a historical thing, but yeah, no, I don't.
9: There's a bit of a context, all right, isn't
12: yeah,
9: it?
12: Yeah, absolutely.
9: And so you'd be kind of ambivalent, would you, if England did well? You'd be thinking, yeah.
12: Great. Well done. You know, I suppose I would be...
9: Maybe not just cheering so loud.
12: I suppose I kind of, like, I'm following the headlines and I do hear some names and I'm like, oh yeah, I've heard of them, you know, that.
8: That was Brian O'Connell speaking to some people in Cork City Centre this morning for us. Some mixed views there. Nick Pisa, senior global reporter with the Mail Online, was at the game. Morning, Nick.
13: Hello, good morning to you and to your listeners.
8: Well, how does it feel?
13: Wow, what a night. I'll tell you something. I've been to a few football matches in my time, but nothing. I don't think anything will ever top that. I mean, the venue, the stadium was just sensational. The atmosphere, you just can't beat it. Out of all the World Cup grounds I've been to so far this tournament, that was easily the best. The organisation maybe a little bit left to be desired, but certainly that stadium, 80,000 people, I'd say 75,000 of them were Mexicans, and they were really, really singing there.

0: their hearts out, banging drums, playing vuvuzelas. The atmosphere was just incredible. When they played the national anthem and they were all waving the Mexican flag, it just sends shivers down your spine. I mean, that stadium has so much history in it, as you will know.
1: Absolutely. We all remember the hand of God, and it was 40 years ago. In terms of the weather, I mean, the kickoff was delayed by an hour. Sounds like it didn't take too much out of the fans, but very difficult for the players.
0: Yeah, I mean, they must have been sat in their dressing room there for an hour, just basically trying to keep warm, keep on their toes, keep their fitness levels up, trying to lay down the nerves and the anxiety, because when the England players came out to warm up, the crescendo of boos and catcalls and whistles that rained down on them, I think would have put the fear of God into anyone, to be honest with you. It was just absolutely terrifying.
1: And the other thing was the England players, of course, were coping with the altitude, which the Mexicans would be well attuned to. I mean, do you find it yourself? I mean, obviously you weren't playing a game of football, but do you find it yourself? I mean, it is very high up, Mexico City.
0: Yeah, it is. It's 2,240-odd metres high. Do I find it? I'll be honest with you, David. I went for a run when I first got here, which was, 2-3 days ago? And it does take it out of you. The first 10, 15 minutes, you really are struggling to get air into your lungs. It's really hard work. But then you do get used to it. And, you know, I'm not a trained athlete like the England team are. But let's not forget also as well, David, that the second half, they were basically down to 10 men for the majority of the second half. So they all had to put in that little bit extra to cover the ground for the missing player that they had.
1: Yeah. The first two goals Bellingham scored in very quick succession. Does that deflate the Mexican fans a bit?
0: Do you know what, David? Maybe for about 10 seconds tops, if that. Yes, there was silence for about 10 seconds. But then the chanting started up again, and then obviously they were silenced again two minutes later with Bellingham's second goal. But then it picks up again, and I think it spurred on the Mexican players, didn't they? Because they had that sort of pressure towards the end of the first half, and that's when they got their equalising goal. That free kick drifted in over the penalty area and sort of seemed to elude the English defence, and in it went. And so the roof, that's in a cliche, but the roof then came off. There was plastic beer glasses flying everywhere, plastic bottles, drink. I was just covered in beer myself, actually. But, it's glad. I wanted to see or hear the Mexicans get a goal just to see what the atmosphere was like. And you know, when people say the place is jumping, it really was, because beforehand, they put flags out on every seat. Every seat had a Mexican flag and they were waving them like crazy. The atmosphere was quite jovial as well. So at the beginning of the match, you know, they were playing obviously Oasis songs, which were being booed by the Mexican fans. In fact, every song that was of a British background or an English background was being roundly booed and jeered.
1: Careful what you wish for. Mexico scored, and then the red card that you mentioned, Jurel Conza. Did you start to think at that stage that maybe the wheels are going to come off the wagon here?
0: Well, yes. Yeah, I mean, you'd have been foolish not to. What were we, 10 or so minutes into the second half? And I think it was a justified red card. His studs were up, weren't they? And he caught the Mexican player on his leg and off he went. And then you thought, oh, goodness me, here we go. Another 60 years of hurt are coming up, you know, because it was, it must have been the longest 40-odd minutes, or sorry, 35 minutes that I've had to watch. And then, of course, there was 11 minutes added time as well at the end of it. I've spoken to fans who are watching it through their fingers because they were just so anxious, so fraught.
1: Yeah.
0: Nerve-wracking, yeah.
1: Yeah, absolutely. And particularly because Harry Kane had a bit of a mixed bag in the second half. He scored a penalty, but then he gave one away as well, which sort of added to the tension and added to the nerves.
0: That's right, yeah. And he got yellow carded as well, didn't he? It'd be interesting to see if Donald Trump intervenes like he did with the American player.
1: Seems
0: unlikely.
1: And
0: maybe gets that rescinded. Yeah, exactly.
1: I'm sure you haven't had a chance to look at the coverage at home, but several British papers, including your own, are saying it is by a distance England's greatest victory at a World Cup since 1966. Now, I was wondering when 1966 would get a mention, but it's well and truly got a mention now. But it was one for the ages, wasn't it?
0: Oh, I,

0: Yes, I wouldn't disagree with that at all. I mean, this was a phenomenal game. And let's not forget as well, David, Azteca Stadium. I mean, you just have to say those words, you know. This is a fortress for Mexico. England have only played here three times. They lost one, drew one, and now they've won this one. And Mexico, from memory, if my memory serves right, hasn't lost in that stadium for 13 years. I think it was to Costa Rica 13 years ago. So, you know, to do what they did, England, is... it's phenomenal. They all deserve a pat on the back, absolutely.
1: Okay, but no time to rest because it's off to Miami on Saturday to face Norway. Norway knocked out Brazil, which is
0: amazing.
1: It's an interesting game because, I mean, England fans will be well familiar, obviously, with Erling Haaland, who's Norway's main man.
0: Yes.
1: So it might be a team you'd be more confident about meeting than Brazil, maybe?
0: Yeah, I think so. Although Brazil didn't really impress me much in the games that they played. I don't think they are the form that they once were, you know. But Norway, yeah, I mean, there's a lot of Premier League players that play in the Premier League, so they'll be known to the England squad. But you know, with the momentum that England have got, I wouldn't be surprised. They will be super confident now after that win over Mexico. So. Who knows? Yeah, maybe 60 years of hurt. Don't want to jinx it. Maybe coming to an end.
1: Yeah, well, I'm afraid your colleague one of your colleagues in the Mail has already jinxed it. Tempting to say that if England can win here at the Azteca in those circumstances, they can win anywhere. That is tempting fate, isn't it, Nick?
0: Massively, yeah. Well, fingers crossed, though.
1: Okay, Nick Pease, a senior global reporter with the Mail Online. Thank you so much for taking the time to talk to us. Good morning to you.
0: Good morning to you.
1: Well, for another view, Irishman Paul Kenny lives in Guadalajara in Mexico. Paul, good morning. Were you watching the match?
2: I was indeed, yeah. We got together with a group of friends here and watched the games. Great game.
1: Disappointing from the Mexican point of view.
2: Very disappointing. I think, you know, the English got away with one a little bit. Got a second goal in particular. They got a little bit lucky to catch the Mexicans off guard. But what a battle. It was unbelievable, the atmosphere where we were. And I'm sure down at the stadium and all throughout Mexico. Amazing.
1: And even the weather cooperated to make it even more dramatic.
2: It's the summer here in Mexico, and that means thunderstorms and funnily enough, the day before we had a huge thunderstorm, so actually kind of got lucky that it wasn't delayed further. So that's the way of it, and added to the drama.
1: Yeah, now Mexico had a flawless record so far, won all their games, hadn't conceded a goal. So I guess people in the country were beginning to dream that they could go, if not all the way, at least a long way into the competition, and now the dream is over.
2: Well, I think that's exactly it. You know, we had the statistics going for us in that they had never lost at the Azteca in a World Cup game, and had a perfect record coming into in this World Cup, coming into this. So people were dreaming, and definitely the bubble was burst.
1: How has the World Cup gone in Mexico? And it's obviously in Canada and the United States as well, but have people got really behind the competition?
2: You know, I think Mexico, uniquely in a lot of ways, the population has been behind this World Cup. Really, it's absolutely amazing. I've been here 25 years. I've never seen anything like it. I had heard about, 86 and how things were. It's just amazing. The whole country got behind the team. Very positive environment, positive atmosphere, especially in all the major cities and fan fests, as well as obviously the locations where there were games.
1: And I mean, obviously there were concerns about security before the competition kicked off. The last time I spoke to you, it was in relation to crime in Guadalajara. Have there been any trouble at all?
2: There's been very, very little trouble. We haven't heard about anything serious happening. crime has reduced dramatically since we last spoke.

which is very, very positive. But it's been all around a very, very quiet World Cup from the security perspective. I think Mexico's done a wonderful

0: you know, there was quite a few Korean fans there, but and very few Czech fans. But, you know, everybody just got into the game, got into the spirit of it. And, yeah, it was a wonderful experience.
1: Okay, well, I'm glad you enjoyed that. And I look forward to 4 years' time where Ireland and Mexico will no doubt meet in the World Cup final.
0: Yeah, that was a game that Ireland was supposed to be at instead of Czech Republic, obviously. So, funny enough, there was a few Irish people there. There was quite a few Irish people there. And, you know, maybe 100 or so, not quite sure. And in fact, I got my tickets through Ireland because a fan in Ireland, a supporter in Ireland, had bought them. And when Ireland didn't qualify, it was good enough to sell them on to me.
1: Great stuff. Okay, listen, Paul, thank you very much. That's Paul Kenny in Guadalajara.
0: Hey, great talking to you, and have a great rest of the World Cup.
1: Now, a couple of texts in on this. Ed says, since we're not in the World Cup, we should all grow up and be pleased to see England progress. I hope they go all the way. Steady on there, Ed. Another text. I'm Irish through and through, and I'm absolutely thrilled with England's heroic victory last night. They were magnificent. Actually, I find the anti-English sentiment very tiring and so boring and not particularly funny. We really need to grow up and get a life here. And then one last one. I suppose I'm a traditionalist, support any team bar England. England, but any team that comes away from the Azteca Stadium with a win deserves some support. I stayed up to watch what was an incredible game of football, and I'm looking forward to their game versus Norway, the other very impressive favourite slayers yesterday. So a couple of views on that. We'll be back with parenting advice with David Coleman.
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1: Clinical child psychologist Dr. David Coleman joins me now to answer your parenting questions, and you can keep them coming in. 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Morning, David. How are you?
7: I'm good. Thanks, David. How are you doing?
1: Good. Good. Thank you. Now, let's start with a couple of questions that have come in. The first one is about separation anxiety, and this is a very difficult situation. We are parents to a gorgeous 8-month-old boy. We've been struggling with very intense separation anxiety and parental preference for mom for months, and it is not improving. Dad is very involved, doesn't work long hours, and our little boy is mad about him. He gets big smiles and laughs until mom is out of the room or goes out, cue a meltdown. He will cry until she returns, falling asleep crying and waking up crying. He can get hysterical and hyperventilate. It is distressing. Hard for dad to deal with, although he's always calm and loving, and makes it difficult for mom to relax while away from him. We've been trying to build his comfort with dad for months, but it's not improving. We're getting very nervous about the imminent end of maternity leave and how he will cope with other caregivers, given how he is with his dad. Any advice? And as that texture says, very distressing, David.
7: Yes, very distressing, and yet entirely normal in so many respects. I think the attachment of their baby to the mum is very normal, and it is usually, you know, that there's one primary caregiver that the baby becomes very attached to, trusts and

0: So then as soon as that caregiver isn't there, then their anxiety is going to hit. And I think the key thing is, you know, how have they been trying to build up his the baby's, you know, kind of comfort with dad? And that's really the key to it in terms of the length of separation. So what you ideally want is that there are very short periods of separation, so that, you know, if it's the case that you kind of go back a few steps from where you are now to just leaving him with dad for, you know, 5 to 10 minutes, and in that time allow dad to maybe just cuddle him for the whole time, you know, so that the dad is able to cradle him and rock him and chat to him, and that everything about the dad's interaction with him is all soothing and calm, that the dad's heart rate is calm, and so that the baby can pick up that his dad feels very relaxed and also feels very in charge. Then you can begin to extend the length of the separations, and the key really is all about the alternative caregiver, so in this case the dad, being able to maintain that level of confidence that he's able to cope. Because if the dad is able to cope, then ultimately the baby's going to be able to cope, because that's what happens in separation anxiety. Typically children come to realize that while their primary caregiver isn't there, they can still survive. Ideally they can thrive, but they can certainly survive as long as the other caregiver seems relaxed and in charge. And so that's the key for the dad, you know, in those times. Because if it's the case that the dad, you know, even though they say that, you know, he's calm and loving, you know, that's very hard to sustain for an hour or 2 hours. And so that's why you go back to short separations to build it up, so that they have some hope that their baby's going to be able to be calm enough, that he's going to settle, that the crying's going to stop. That would be such a breakthrough. And so they'd let that kind of time gap. So if that was a 15-minute separation and he calmed down after 15 minutes, you know, let that settle for a week before you then extend it. And I know they're pressed for time, they said, because they've got to, you know, that the maternity leave is going to end. But that really is the key. It's just about that, you know, that dad maintaining the confidence that he is absolutely good enough, and that his son will settle with him, and his son will settle. I mean, I can remember myself, you know, panicking as a new dad. You know, our eldest son was being breastfed, and so I always felt this lack that I couldn't provide food for my son when you know, his mom was away. And so I used to get stressed and I used to get a bit panicky, and it was only when I realized that that was actually what was sustaining my son's distress that things really started to settle. So they're right to note that it is all about that dad, you know, being really super calm, super steady, and super confident in his own ability to soothe his son. That's what allows his son to begin to trust that he's going to be okay with his dad.
1: Okay, we're moving on to a 13-year-old who isn't mixing, David. Tech says, I have a 13-year-old boy, just finished first year, happy on his own. I'm trying to get him to ring and meet his friends over the summer, but he's not interested. Is this okay? He is doing a camp reluctantly. Don't want to force friends on him, but if he doesn't nurture the few friends he has, won't he lose them?
0: So not necessarily, because a lot of the way that young people's socialization or social habits are changing is to do with the internet. And so if it's the case that he's able to stay in touch with his friends through, for example, online gaming, that might sustain him enough that he doesn't feel the need to be meeting up with them in real life. He may also have found that actually it's quite hard to organize meetups, because a lot of his friends are happy sitting in their rooms, you know, being online, you know, going out, doing whatever family bits, but again, equally not looking to meet up. And so rather than perhaps trying to just generally arrange meetups, because, you know, lots of parents, I think, get into fix-it mode. And so we're saying, oh, you know, do you want to arrange to go to the beach, particularly with the lovely weather, you know, or do you want to arrange to go down, you know, to the cinema if it's raining or something like that. And so, you know, we tend to arrange these big events where, you know, two or three or four kids might be coming along. And so what might be easier for him is maybe just to nurture a friendship with one of his friends. And so maybe talk with him and try to understand who he considers to be his best friend, and suggest to him that maybe that's the one friend that he should invest a little bit of time in. But then you have to leave him to it ultimately. And, you know, as long as he's still, you know, not just stuck in his room for the whole summer, that he's out and about with you as a family, that he's still involved, if you can get him engaged in any kind of sports or extracurricular activities over the summer as well, beyond the camps, you know, if there's any clubs or or things that he has been part of that are continuing through the summer, really encourage him to go to that, because it is important that he gets a bit of a balance. You know, being in his room isn't going to be great for him for the whole summer. So do try and

0: encourage him, but maybe focus on just helping him to build a connection with one of his friends rather than all of his friends.
1: Okay, we have a toilet training issue next. Our daughter will be 3 in August. She refuses to use toilet or potty. She says, I'm a baby, or when I'm a big girl. We have toilet potty books, which she loves. Teddy, etc., uses the potty, but she refuses. Have tried leaving her without nappies, etc., but it hasn't worked. She knows when she's going to the toilet. What can we do?
0: Yeah, you know, you can lead a horse to water, but you can't make them drink. Mm-hmm. And that's very often the case when it comes to toilet training. Yeah. And so I think, you know, it is often about just, you know, their readiness rather than our desire for them to be toilet trained. And sometimes, you know, parents are in these really awkward situations where, you know, childcare is expecting that your child is toilet trained. And so you kind of have to rush the process. So even though she's 3 and ideally, yes, you'd like her to be toilet trained at 3. And there's no harm if she's not fully toilet trained at 3. That's you know, common enough. And so I think you can maybe leave her be for the moment and talk about, oh, you're looking forward to when she's a big girl, and that it's the big girlness that's going to be reinforced. So when you start your new toilet training program, perhaps maybe give it another month or two. So maybe just before she's, if she's going to be starting school, for example, or preschool rather, she might be doing her ECCE year next year. And so if that's the case, then maybe come August, have another go. So give it another 4 weeks or so of just taking all the pressure off, not, you know, just leaving her in the nappies, not trying to do anything to do with toilet training, and then start talking about, oh, when she's a big girl and these are all the other big curl things that she's going to be able to do. And so excite her maybe about what else comes with being a big girl, not just the toilet training. Mm-hmm. So that she's keen to show that she's a big girl, and then the toilet training might fall into that, and then you can start to reinforce not the actual success in the toilet, but all you're reinforcing is the use of a potty or a toilet. Mm-hmm. And so that's the key to starting the toilet training. Don't worry about success using the toilet, just focus on getting used to being sitting on the toilet or sitting on the potty, presuming if you're using a toilet that you've got some kind of an insert, just that she feels comfortable and secure on it.
1: This one is about a child still using a soother. How to help our 8-year-old girl who is still sucking a soother?
0: So I mean, lots of children will still suck thumbs or fingers, or will have, you know, some kind of a little soothing ritual that they do with their fingers, or they have, you know, particular toys that they still carry around that acts as their soothing, their capacity, you know, that supports them in soothing themselves. And so if it's the case that an actual soother, a dhoti, you know, the first step will be to talk about the dhoti being something that's only ever used at home. And so that when you're out and about, perhaps that you might, that the soother or the dhoti has to be left in your handbag or your bag, or left in the car, or that it has to be left at home. And so that might be the first step to breaking the connection with it. And then talk about, again, you're trying to encourage her to think about, you know, what other ways can she settle herself or soothe herself, because you can't really take away a child's primary source of soothing without offering something as an alternative. So is there something else tactile that she can do? Is there something else that she can do with her, either her fingers, or more importantly for her, it sounds like with her mouth, that she could have rather than a soother? And so it's about trying to, yeah, just offer her some other way to soothe, so that she's not just reliant on the soother. And then you start to reduce the amount of time that the soother is available to her, so that it might be that it becomes only available when she's having some downtime on the sofa. It might only be available to her when she's getting herself settled for bed. And in that way, then you just reduce the amount of time that's available.
1: Okay, I want to try and rattle through this one because we're pressed for time. 14-year-old daughter seems to have anxiety. She got a pain in her stomach days before summer school tests. Again, fell sick for days when we flew to and back from holidays in Europe. Pain before going to a big match as a spectator with her dad over weekend, and felt not able to go and didn't. She was wishing she was there while watching on TV. I have a GP appointment coming up for her. She's saying she doesn't want to go to see any counsellor. She has a few school friends who are not local and is the youngest of 3 siblings. She loves to be at home. Luckily, my husband works from home and I only work 2 days, and her 2 siblings are here a lot. She's not keen on academic work at school, so I have concerns about pressure of the junior cycle. Any help or advice would be great. And we'll have to try and keep this tight, David, sorry.
0: No problem. So the key thing is the pain in her tummy does sound like it's an anxious reaction. And so I think the more you can explain to her about the pain in her tummy being associated with worry and anxiety, the better. I think when you go to the GP, absolutely absolutely, even though she's not keen yet, do talk about

0: trying to find someone to help you, because I think she just needs to understand a little bit more about how anxiety affects her, but also needs to learn some skills so that she can cope better with the anxiety, so that she doesn't have to be blocked in terms of avoiding things, that she can actually feel some of that anxiety, still do the thing, and then realize that she can cope.
1: Okay, David Coleman, thank you so much for that, and thank you for being so brief. That is all for today. Thanks for listening. Remember, you can catch up on anything you might have missed on this morning's show on the RT Radio app. Today's programme was produced by Amy Ryan, researched by Emma Cawley. The broadcast coordinator is Michelle Gibson, and Mark McGrath was on sound. Dermot Whelan is in for Oliver Callan, but first, it's over to Ailey Sheehy for the news.
2: Thanks, David, and good morning from the newsroom. The Ukrainian President Vladimir Zelensky has urged allies to agree to provide his country with air defences during the two-day NATO summit, which begins in the Turkish capital Ankara tomorrow. Ukraine's Air Force said that a shortage of interceptor missiles meant that none of the 23 ballistic missiles that Russia launched at the Ukrainian capital Kyiv overnight was shot down. At least 15 people were killed in and near the city. Large crowds have lined the streets of the Iranian capital Tehran for the funeral procession of the late Supreme Leader Ayatollah Ali Khamenei. Concrete walls have been erected to separate the public from the coffin to prevent stampedes. Drone footage on state television showed tens of thousands of people crammed into a boulevard in central Tehran. Ayatollah Ali Khamenei was killed on the first day of the U.S.-Israeli war against Iran on the 28th of February. Mourners called for the revenge against President Donald Trump for the death of the Supreme Leader. Ireland's largest trade union, SIPTU, has raised the threat of widespread industrial action over what it sees as the government's failure to engage fully on a new national pay deal. The Minister for Public Expenditure, Jack Chambers, has said the threat of industrial action is unnecessary and that the government wants to reach a new pay agreement. The General Secretary of SIPTU, John King, said the union was beginning a democratic process.
3: Spent about a week or two consulting with our members in workplaces, appraising of the circumstances where we find ourselves. We will then conduct a ballot of our members for industrial action and strike action. And yes, we would see ourselves at that stage, in the event that we have not concluded an acceptable agreement, serving notice of intent to take action.
2: Gardaí have released more details of the circumstances surrounding the killing of a 39-year-old man in Dunleary in County Dublin at the weekend. Mark Cullen was shot in the upper leg at Patrician Park, Kill Avenue, at around 8:30 yesterday morning. He bled to death at the scene. Gardaí believe Mr. Cullen went to the scene for a pre-arranged meeting and was fatally injured during a struggle with a handgun or deliberately wounded as a part of a dispute or so called punishment shooting. He was known to Gardaí for associating with members of a South Dublin drug dealing street gang, but not as a major criminal. He is the first gangland killing this year. Gardaí are appealing for witnesses to a single vehicle collision in County Cavan. It happened at Drumcilla Tully Vin at around 10 to 11 yesterday morning. The motorcyclist, a man in his 70s, was airlifted to Beaumont Hospital in Dublin, where he was pronounced dead yesterday evening. Gardaí are asking anyone who witnessed the collision or road users with dash cam footage to contact them at Ballyburra Garda Station.
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2: Dry for most today, with warm spells of hazy sunshine developing across the Midlands, the South and the East. Top temperatures 16 to 19 degrees under the cloudier skies in the West and Northwest, but ranging from 20 to 25 degrees elsewhere. And that's all from the newsroom for now.
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5: Good morning, Dermot Whelan here. I'm in for Oliver for the week. We have a great show for you this morning. It's Monday, the 6th of July. Sure, the summer's half over. I'm with you until 1 p.m. today. You can get in touch in the usual ways. Text 51551. 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

0: Ever at rte.ie. Now, loads of good stuff on the show today. Spider Stacey of the Pogues on the band's new Greatest Hits tour. He'll be joining me, chatting about the legacy of Shane McGowan, surviving those wild years, and why a new generation are discovering the band. Fresh off the stage from their rehearsals in the Cork Opera House, the cast of The Sound of Music will perform live in studio. That is such an important musical for a lot of people. I know a lot of you will have memories of the film when it came out. Some of you, like Brenda on the team here, insist on making it part of your Christmas every year that you have to see The Sound of Music. Maybe you're like that too. Maybe you took to the stage and performed The Sound of Music in a rendition of it in school that maybe is better forgotten over the years. You can let me know, 51551 or 0870 32 32 32. Does The Sound of Music mean something to you? Ronan Mitchell on the fallout from movie night on Love Island. He'll be joining us. And Eddie O'Sullivan from Cork Metal Company, who recently saved an aeroplane. Yes, a whole aeroplane from being scrapped because it was kind of cool. So if you want to join in on the chat today on any of that, send in your thoughts to us, 51551. Now, you've probably heard all the chatter, heat waves across Europe, wildfires due to extreme temperatures, nights so muggy and hot we're kicking the sheets off like some kind of sweaty river dance. But there is one place, you know, that has scientists baffled. A place that is impervious to the effects of global warming and climate change and that refuses to bestow on any innocent holidaymaker even the slightest touch of warm air or sunshine. It's Northwest Donegal. Yes, I spent the weekend in Burtonport outside Dunloe, up in that neck of the woods. Pat the Cope Gallagher, Daniel O'Donnell and Highland Radio Country. It's a magical part of the world. And it made me think that if the world famous Mary of Dunloe Festival had been taking place this weekend just gone, the Marys would all have been taken to the pageant stage in oilskins and wellies. The weather was brutal. It wasn't just sideways rain we experienced. You'd actually need a Leaving Cert protractor to work out the angles that the drizzle was coming at us from. It just really seems to have its own microclimate up there. But you know what? It was still magical. Words like wild and rugged were made for that part of the world. And it pretty much describes your hair every time you come in from getting something out of the car. There was a special reason, though, for us being there, other than to turn our umbrellas inside out in the gale force winds. My wife and I were making that most holy of pilgrimages, the journey to visit our daughter in the Gaeltacht. Yes, you probably remember that happening to you. Maybe you've made that trip yourself. I certainly remember my parents doing the very same for me. And just like today's generation of teenagers, I had absolutely no appreciation for the 9.5 hour round trip my parents made on my behalf to make sure I was okay. So it's great that we continue that tradition. So our daughter is up there out on Aran Mór off the coast there of Dunloe. And she's out there at Kaintas Kuelga, agus ag Plaikiacht, agus ag Dausa, agus Nikeli, agus Dainav, a load of things we probably don't want to know about. And she's having a ball. So we got the ferry out to the island and it was very cute looking at them all. Like a camp of linguistic prisoners all lining the harbour wall as the ferry full of parents pulled into the shore. And of course, you'd expect that they'd be full of I miss yous and thanks so much for comings. But in reality, all she really wanted was to get her nails done and go to Lidl for a giant bag of sweets. Stock up on the crisps and jellies. And well, the nails didn't happen. But the sweets did, and then it was back on the boat where we were allowed to walk her to a certain point, and then after the briefest of hugs in a place where absolutely no one could see us actually embrace, the mortification of it all, she then headed off down the Bohareen to the Ballantee and back to the Grand Island adventure. And I'm sure you probably have memories of the Gaeltacht yourself, and it is a special time, isn't it? And you know what? I can totally understand that little bit of cringe she might have had, because we all remember being that age when your parents come stomping into your separate world and it's like, you know, some of the mystery and privacy disappears. And that's what the Gaeltacht is. That's what Irish College is. It's a separate world in a magical place on the edge of the world. It's kind of like Narnia, except you don't get there through the wardrobe. You get the 1 o'clock ferry from Burtonport. But it's just as magical. So, Díomh Galair, so Gael talks to Aaron Moore. And a special shout out to the lovely folk at the Lobster Pot Bar, where we pretty much ate all our meals in there. And we sat at the bar and had a few Guinness Zeros and experienced that very special Donegal welcome, where they could call you every insult under the sun. But because it's in that soft Northwest Donegal accent that's been smoothed out by the gale force winds, everything sounds like a compliment. And the weather is very much on our minds. And looking ahead overall, if you're curious, a lot of dry weather for the rest of the week. Possibly not in Donegal, but elsewhere. The weekend looks pretty good as well. Next one with sunshine and becoming increasingly warm. Indeed, getting hotter, especially later in the week and into the weekend. And if you're a sweaty Betty at night, you'll be delighted to know that the humidity will be rising too. There'll be a little light rain and drizzle at times, mainly in the west and north. See? That's more of it. And there's the chance of some sharp showers or thunderstorms later in the week too. So basically, you won't know what to be wearing all week, and you'll definitely be too hot. And of course, this changeable weather can throw up all kinds of wardrobe quandaries. And a letter to the Irish Independent today raises an interesting work-related one. It says, I run a digital marketing agency in Dublin with about 25 employees. During the recent heatwave, a few developers and account managers, all male, showed up in the office wearing casual shorts, and one even had flip-flops. While I want my team to be comfortable, they say, we frequently have high-profile corporate clients visiting our offices for pitches and strategy meetings. I'm genuinely worried that the sight of staff lounging around in beachwear will hurt our professional brand. Before the next heatwave strikes, I'm wondering if I can reasonably ban shorts in the workplace, or if I do allow them, how do I draw a clear line between smart casual and too casual without causing HR issues or sounding like a school principal? Well, we did a quick scan of the, you know, the studios here, and there's only four of us in here right now, and half of us are wearing shorts. The two lads out there, quick scan, they seem to be proper shorts. And I think that's the code, you see. I think that's the code you should stick to. I think you should follow golf course guidelines if you're planning on wearing shorts to work. No beach shorts. None of those combat shorts with the pockets down the legs. They have to be, as my father would say, a good quality tailored short. And even better if you have the legs for them. That's the other thing. I actually decided against wearing shorts in here today. I had the long pants and the short pants, one in each hand this morning. I was thinking, you know what? I better make a good impression. I won't terrify everyone with my hairy legs. I want to be asked back, you know. So, what do you think? These work conversations around dress codes can be tricky ones. Maybe you've managed to nail it in your workplace. Maybe you have a strong opinion either way. 51551. I have to say, when I read the letter, I was thinking how different this conversation would be if the sexes were reversed. If it was a male boss taking umbrage with what the female workers were wearing. Best of luck with that conversation is all I can say. 51551 or 087 032 32 32 to get in on the great short debate. Now, it was a big weekend of sport, but it was hurling really, wasn't it? That was the big winner with two great games. Galway came in as massive underdogs on Saturday, but remarkably, they came out 226 to 118 winners over Cork. And yesterday, I was racing back from Donegal to catch the Limerick-Clare game. At halftime, I actually ran upstairs and put on the Limerick jersey because things were looking desperate for us. But John Kiely's men somehow turned it around. Our own RTE pair of Marty Morrissey and John Milan described the action as Limerick clinched it at the death over Clare.
1: These lads don't do panic. They've been here before. They've been not, most certainly not been at their best. But with 71 minutes on the clock, they find themselves a point up.
2: Limerick are in the All-Ireland final. Clare are devastated. They were beaten on the stroke of full time. But give credit to one of the greatest teams ever. Limerick, Munster champions, put it up to their neighbours like never, ever before. Yet another epic battle between the Shannon Tigers. And like what we had in 2018, we are going to have a Limerick-Galway All-Ireland hurling final.
0: Oh, I was making very dad-sounding noises in watching the telly yesterday. I couldn't get my, you know, my dub children interested in it. But I was certainly making, go on, Limerick! from the sitting room. And you know, one of my favourite moments, you know, I'm not a big fan of those sports post-match interviews, particularly the GAA ones in general, because they tend to follow those sort of cliched role of the sure look at the end of the day and all those kinds of cliches. But there was a beautiful moment of just a little bit of honesty creeping out of Limerick man Dermot Byrnes as he was interviewed in

0: RTE after the game.
1: First half, clear we're getting on a lot of ball, but I thought you completely shut up shop. You only gave him 1-3 in the second half. What was the talk at half time around, you know, your setup? Because I thought you
2: put the ball over the bar.
1: So that's it,
2: that's simple.
0: Yes, if you ever wonder what little nugget of wisdom John Kiely is going to deliver in the dressing room, or any high profile GAA manager, put the effing ball over the bar. Sometimes gets the job done better than some kind of eloquent speech. Well, Maurice Brosnan is the senior sports writer with the Irish Examiner. A very proud Galway man today. How are you, Maurice?
3: I'm great. How could you not be after what a brilliant weekend. The sun is shining. I work from home, so it's a judgment-free zone to wear my own shorts, whatever I want. So all things are looking up.
0: Absolutely. Well, look, the Tribesmen were nearly written off as underdogs. Well, what was it, do you think, that won it for them on Saturday?
3: Just a phenomenal ability to stick to the plan and to see it out. And a team who, because at the start of this preseason, their very first day, were brought in by their coach, Ronnie Ford, and told, this is the system we're going with this year, and have developed it so impressively ever since. And they just stuck. They stuck to the plan. That was absolutely vital. And I thought a crucial period in that game was just before halftime. They got a couple of scores back on the board, and then you go in at halftime and suddenly you're not questioning everything. You know, do we need to change our plan? Do we need to make some changes to maybe big game players who weren't necessarily performing? They stuck to it, and you do that. You stay in the fight and hope that your opponent will blink first. And unfortunately for Cork, that's what they did.
0: Yeah, and of course, you know, you did have some old wiser heads on the field who exactly didn't panic and just knew they had to stick to the game plan. But it wasn't just the old guard that did it for them. Young Jason Rabbit was man of the match and full forward. And those younger heads brought a lot of energy to the game as well, didn't they?
3: And there's something just so exciting and admirable about watching a young guy just in that flow state in Croke Park. And you have to think about it. This kid was playing in a school's final in Croke Park a year ago, and he's man of the match in a semi-final a year later, wearing and it's all the hallmarks of his father was obviously an iconic player for Galway, and the same ash guard on the hand, and just completely unburdened by maybe some poor days that this Galway group have endured over the last couple of years. So there was something just so great about watching the phenomenal thing about our sport is that, as exciting as it is, when you see prospects like that come along and just shine, it kind of leaves you in reasonably good spirits about what's coming down the track. And from a Galway perspective, they have a whole host of players in a similar bracket. As much as there are stalwarts in that group, there are young players like Rabbit, like Aaron Nyland, Josh Ryan in the corner, who was immense, who I think have kind of made this team their own. They've given the injection that was sorely needed.
0: And were you at the match reporting on it, were you?
3: I was at the match, yeah. Typically in this profession, your job is to be a lot more kind of objective and detached as much as you can be. But I have to say, there was about 5 minutes before the end when, you know, the Cork support are phenomenal and they were there in numbers. But to hear Galway fans singing for 5 minutes until the final whistle, and they stayed for a good half hour afterwards singing the Saw Doctors, that was, you know, it's been a long time since you saw scenes like that for Galway in Croke Park. I would argue not to that emotional pitch since 2017. So a very good day for a Galway fan.
0: Did you travel back to Galway after it?
3: I didn't. I stayed up because I was working on Sunday as well. So you kind of develop a routine at this time of the year where your weekends are dedicated to being around Croke Park. But sure, when the action is as good as it is, that's not a complaint.
0: Oh, sure, listen, dream job. Well, as for Cork, it's another year of heartbreak though, Maurice. Do you have any theories on what it is? Because there's a lot of them floating around and everyone has an opinion. But what is it that's leading them down this path again?
3: Look, it's going to be a torturous winter. I mean, Cork are in for a stern examination now. The reality of elite sport is people will latch on to various elements. And is it psychological? Is it tactical? Is it physical? And it's probably a combination of all three. But it is definitely noticeable that when a team comes out and plays open 15 on 15 hurling, Cork are as good as is out there. They're, you know, they're able to go stride for stride with some phenomenal teams. When they throw something different at them, and Galway's system is different. What Tipperary did in last year's All-Ireland final with the sweeper is very different. They struggle to adapt to that. And I wonder, is that what instigates everything else? Is yet the plan itself is not necessarily working, and then you start to drop a couple of balls and suddenly it feels like the walls are caving in, and that's when the psychological pressure builds. And at all the hallmarks, you think about it, Their fullback got an early yellow card, exactly like last year's All-Ireland final. They got a red card in the second half, exactly like All-Ireland.

0: current final last year. They, at halftime, they were up, but not necessarily performing well. The exact same thing as well. So it's just, it's human nature. That is going to be, those ghosts are dancing around you. That is going to be in your head. And this group have to find a way to deal with that.
1: Well, of course, Cork Football won the All-Ireland Minor Football Final, so not all bad news. But there was a big deal made in Cork about the pre-booking of the train tickets to the final, particularly between Donal O'Cusack and Joe Cannon post-match, which I think is a bit much. Because I'm thinking back to the days, you know, as a Munster fan in the rugby, you know, the late noughties, we were booking tickets to finals 2 and 3 years away. We were cocksure of ourselves, and sure, we ended up sitting in the stands at finals that didn't even have an Irish rugby team in it. So you can't blame Cork people for planning ahead and using that to, you know, as a reason as to why maybe Cork didn't get over the line.
0: I'm really glad to hear you say that, because the first point, punditry is as much about entertainment as it is enlightenment. And I think a row like that is no harm necessarily. They're allowed to have differing opinions and to clash the way they did. And it was very entertaining and it got a lot of people talking. But nothing in the GAA annoys me more than this idea of that teams need to, or fans need to control their hype or their excitement, because for some reason it's going to infest a team and render them completely incapable of performing in a big day in Croke Park. It's a nonsense. The whole point of sport, especially as fandom, is to get carried away, to get excited, to pace in front of your TV and howl at the moon and all of those good things. That is the point. We do this for an outlet, and trying to strip that out of the game is becoming sterile enough as it is. There's a whole host of serious things in life that we need to deal with. I don't know why we want to inject the same seriousness into sport.
1: No.
0: I think the majority of these team environments are capable of cancelling out that noise and not letting it filter in, and I don't see how it will have any impact on what does or does not happen in Croke Park.
1: The only thing I think that fans do that can really impact players is hounding them for tickets in the weeks up to the match. I think that's the real thing that cuts through. But look, on to the other one. Should Clare have held out, do you think, or were they at the limits of what they could do against this Limerick team?
0: That is a great question. Yes and no. Yeah, so what they did, I think the tank ran dry, but by God, did they have to go to some toil to get to that stage? So the effort, the intensity of the first half, what they brought, both in terms of the brawn and the physicality, but also the brain in terms of what they did with some of their matchups, was just so impressive. But at the same time, I think you saw the limits of that in the second half when, you know, they scored 4 times in the second half and only one of those is from play. So the tank was probably running dry at that stretch. And Limerick do what they consistently do, and they just don't panic and have a phenomenal ability to persevere. And even if it's not not going your way, to find a way to put the shoulder to the wheel and get over the line. So it's one of those games to me where both teams emerge with credit.
1: Yeah, and it's hard. I mean, I think there's a lot of love in Limerick for Clare in general, and I certainly find it difficult to watch the Clare team lose. But for Clare, it is the end of their season, but it's also the end of the careers of quite a few key men, including a very emotional Shane O'Donnell who we have here.
2: Yeah, I've loved every minute of it. The guys in the dressing room, every player I've ever played with in the Clare jersey, I've been proud to stand beside them. So, yeah, they showed out there today, and I'm always proud wearing this jersey.
3: Anthony, do you want to say one thing before we let this poor man get to his teammates?
4: From a proud Magpie to a proud Tony, thank you for absolutely everything.
2: Thanks.
4: You've been a hero for us all.
1: I guess I'm a Magpie myself. I was born in Clare Castle, spent the first 2 years of my life there. So, as I say, there is a lot of love for Clare in Limerick, and it's a hard one to witness. But we'll look ahead to the final now, in the last dying seconds of our own interview here. If you had to pick a winner, who would it be, Limerick or Galway?
0: I'm going to hesitantly say Limerick, because I'm very fearful that the hype will get in on top of Galway, and that's for some reason that, no, I'm only joking. I do think Limerick are deservedly the favourites for this game, and there is an air of destiny around them. But Galway have proven now that they will perform, they will hit a certain level, and that bodes very well to get an incredibly exciting finale to the season.
1: Absolutely. It's only 2 short weeks away. Galway face Limerick in Croke Park Sunday, 19th of July. But don't get your tickets yet. You don't want them. People are getting overexcited. Thanks so much, Maurice. Great to talk to you. We'll talk to you in the coming weeks. Cheers, Maurice. That's Maurice Brosnan there, senior sports writer with the Irish Examiner. Text 51551 to get in touch if you've any thoughts on any of the action over the weekend. 087 032 32 32. Here's the Pogues.

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1: Jeez, there was any woolly heads after the matches over the weekend. They're well and truly gone after that. Thank you for all your messages coming in, particularly on the subject of dress etiquette to the office. Also, you know, in the area of shorts, we're going to get to your messages. But there's a reason we're playing the Pogues, because coming up after the break, we're going to be chatting to Spider Stacey of the Pogues on the band's new greatest hits tour, The Legacy of Shane McGowan, surviving those wild years and why a new generation are now discovering the band. It's on the way.
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2: Alrighty, it's Dermot Whelan in for Oliver this week, and Spider Stacey helped create one of the most influential and beloved bands ever to emerge from these islands. A co-founder of the Pogues, he fused punk attitude with Irish folk tradition to create songs that still resonate four decades on. Now, following hugely successful anniversary shows and nearly 3 years after the death of Shane McGowan, the Pogues are heading out on a major greatest hits tour. Spider joins me now to talk about Shane, the early days, the legacy of the band, and why the music is reaching a whole new generation. Spider Stacey, you're very welcome.
3: Hey, how you doing?
2: Good. Hop in there to that microphone and we'll get a good chat with you. You must be chomping at the bit to get back out on the road.
3: I really am. It's been it's just been great. The last, you know, it started in a very sort of a very low level kind of way, not long after. A couple of months, in fact, after Shane passed, after his funeral, and I was approached by Tom Cole from Fontaines and his friend Campbell Baum about putting on just a little show. They were doing a weekend of Irish music at a club in Hackney in London, and they wanted to do on the Friday night. They'd realised it was 40 years since Red Roses for Me came out, so they wanted to do just a show sort of based around, you know, kind of celebration of the album. And I thought, this is actually really nice. It's very sort of low level, be a nice kind of nod to Shane as well, you know, obviously. And there really weren't actually any plans initially for any of the other Pogues to be involved. You know, it was just going to be like me and some of the people that they had on the on the bill, who are in fact actually in the band. But then that night just sold out as soon as it was announced. So we had to move it. And we moved it to Hackney Empire, which is an old music hall very near where the club is. Mm. And then we had a bit more budget, so we were able to get James over. We got Jem Viner involved. And we just kind of took it from there. We got a bunch of guests. I think the real crucial thing is that we've been able to use all this. There's just been this fantastic sort of surge of music from Ireland over the last few years, all these new bands, people like Lancome and Lisa O'Neill and the Mary Wallopers and all those people, all of whom have been very kind of like vocal in their sort of appreciation of and love for the Pogues and for Shane
2: but there was
3: it was just, you know, it just seemed to make complete sense to sort of like reach out and say, well, you know, would you guys be interested in doing something?
2: But there's such a powerful connection from the fans. I mean, it's almost kind of a religious connection to the Pogues. They're so inspirational to artists. But it must be a difficult conversation to have, is it, amongst the band after Shane dies and going back out on the road? Because it's never going to be the same.
3: It's never
2: going to be the same. It's going to be a different vehicle.
3: And it would have been absolutely pointless and just wrong sort of to attempt to replace Shane, because it is utterly irreplaceable, obviously. You know, so I think our way of doing it is actually the best option, which is to bring in all these really sort of, these fantastic, in the case of the vocals, these really fantastic singers and me. the thing was pitched as a sort of thing for Red Roses for Me. So it was, I kind of felt, all right, we'll sort of concentrate on that aspect, the sort of, the tribute, the sort of, you know, that in itself is a tribute to Shane, you know. So it wasn't really so much about the Pogues going on tour. It was about us putting on this show that was a celebration of the album. A couple of months, really, well, 4 months, I think, when we actually did it, or 5 months after Shane's funeral. And so, I mean, clearly, it's a tribute to him as well.
2: Well, you mentioned,
3: and then it sort of, then we brought it to Dublin, that same show, and then we decided, well, you know, we're going to have to do Rum Sodomy in the Lash. And we'd been approached by SJM in England, who were very keen to sort of actually make it into a tour. So we decided that yes, this is the thing to do.
2: Yeah. You know? Well, there's a lot of love, as I say. People will get to appreciate.
3: We realised
2: every aspect of the band and Shane's lyrics and, yeah, and all of that. We've talked about your own vocals, because this is kind of a full circle moment, because you were originally supposed to be the main vocalist.
3: That was Shane's idea, and I mean, like, that shit was never going to sail. You know, Shane is a fantastic singer. I honestly think it's, I mean, you know, obviously, you know, like, there's so much focus paid on the fantastic songs he wrote, those lyrics, you know, and I mean, like, and everything else, you know. But I mean, like, and maybe I think not enough, possibly, on just what a great singer he was. I mean, like, his voice is fantastic. I think, you know, never sort of, like, out of key. He had a really strong voice. I can't recall. Maybe I think once he, like, lost his voice when I think he was actually ill. Mm. But, you know, a lot of singers, obviously, you know, it puts, especially the amount of touring that we did.
2: Yeah.
3: You know, back in the day. But,
2: Well, you've described the Pogues as maybe the last proper London punk band. A lot of people don't see the Pogue because of the Irish sort of folk connection in there. Maybe people don't view the Pogues as a punk band. A lot of people obviously do, but maybe it's just such an interesting melding of styles and at a strange time as well. Because talk to me about the time that you were emerging, particularly in London, because it wasn't particularly cool to be Irish then, because with the troubles and things happening on UK soil, that, you know, people were disguising their Irish accent in pubs.
3: This is right. This would happen a lot, you know, with friends of mine. I'm not Irish. I'm English. So, you know.
2: Yeah.
3: But I'd be in pubs with, you know, with Irish people who would definitely have to sort of, like, well, maybe someone else would go up to the bar and order in some cases, like, you know, because it could turn very nasty.
2: That's what I think later generations mightn't understand. And the Pogues were emerging at a time when it was difficult to be Irish.
3: I don't want to make sort of any kind of, like, unfounded claims, but I've had it said to me by Irish people in London who, like, once you lot started getting popular, things started changing. And it was suddenly kind of, like, became cooler to be Irish. And I don't know if that was... I can't say that that's down to us. I mean, it's also, you know, but... Definitely, there was a shift, and, you know, the Good Friday Agreement wasn't until, what was it, 98. Mm. And so stuff was still happening, but I don't know.
2: Yeah.
3: Make of that what you will. But, I mean, I've had that said to me, and I'd like to think that there was an element of truth in that, because one of the things, you know, with those early shows in London, I mean, we had obviously, like, a kind of a captive audience in the sort of, like, you know, the diaspora, the sort of people from Ireland who happen to be living in London, you know. But alongside the sort of the Irish people or people of Irish descent, you know, there were, of course, people who weren't Irish at all, like half the band for a kickoff.
2: Yeah.
3: And they were really, really into it, because it's just as into it as, like, people in Osaka would prove to be, like, you know, a few years down the line. And because there's just something there that is just, I think, that really speaks to people. There's something extremely human about it. And and it's not just because it's, like, a really riotous, you know, like, you know, great night out, which it, I think, for a lot of people, it absolutely was. I'm sure some of them regretted it the next day. But there's also these songs which are, like, you know, some of them are, like...
2: What was it like going to those venue owners? I'm trying to imagine the conversation when yourself and Shane walk in and say, you know, we're a punk band, but we're bringing banjos and accordions. And was there a bit of head scratching around what you were trying to do?
3: There was one time we'd played at the Hope and Anchor in London, the very famous pub rock venue in Islington. And this was very early on. Maybe I couldn't say which, you know, it could have been, like, been our ninth or tenth gig, something like that. So very early.
2: Mm.
3: It was run by a guy called John. Surname's gone. Anyway, and Shane and I were there after the show, and there'd only been a handful of people there, I could say. And he was like, lads, you know, I'm not entirely sure if the Hope's right for you. I don't know. And we were like, oh, go on, give us another shot. And he was like, all right, all right, all right. And so we sort of like there and then actually booked a show for a month's time. And then during that month, something, and I'm not quite sure what, something happened. There was a shift. So the next time we played the Hope, it was just rammed.

0: was just rammed. And it was like, I mean, like one of the, at that point, one of the best gigs we'd ever done, I think. And when, I think there was one thing also, I mean, like Shane obviously was something of a known quantity because of the Nips. So I think, and also in those days in London, it was actually really, really easy to get gigs. We're talking about the sort of early 80s.
1: Mm.
0: There were so many places that were looking for bands to put on. You know, it's not like that now. I mean, the Hope and Anchor was a, you know, everybody played at the Hope and Anchor. Nowadays, I'm not sure if this is still the case, but certainly there was a time in the maybe late 90s, early 2000s, when bands would pay to play at the Hope and Anchor, and you'd look at the list of the bands who were coming on at the Hope and Anchor, and I've never heard of any of that, and you'd never hear of any of them again.
1: Yeah.
0: It was just like... But I mean, it's part of like the whole sort of culture at that time in London was, and I think this is true actually throughout the rest of the country, but it was particularly there in London. London was set up to produce bands from about the mid 70s, I think, onwards. The number of squats, the ease with which you could claim a sort, you could claim the dole, which didn't pay too badly, and also maybe work casually as well.
1: People looking in, I guess we feel jealous about, and you can look back at rose-tinted glasses. Tough time in the UK in particular.
0: It was a really shitty time.
1: Yeah, but you know, when that punk scene is emerging. Tell us about that first time you met Shane McGowan at that Ramones gig in 77.
0: I mean, that whole night was just so sort of full of like... the whole night really was like one sort of real massive rush of adrenaline, because it was... everyone was so sort of like... ramped up for it. It was the Saints, the Talking Heads and the Ramones. The Saints were absolutely brilliant. The Talking Heads were on in the middle, and the Talking Heads were like, anybody else I think would have been genuinely worried by having to follow the Talking Heads, because they were so sort of so on point. They were just excellent. And then the Ramones were just like just magnificent. And yeah, I went to the Jacks at one point, and Shane was in there talking to a couple. Shane had a fanzine called Bondage, which I think he only ever put out one issue of, but which was very, very good. Sorry, just gonna drink water.
1: Sure.
0: In some ways, possibly the best fanzine. It was just like this kind of mess of staples and Xerox and like thoughts and like
1: those fanzines were punk in themselves, weren't they?
0: You know, this is a Shane fanzine. Mm. So you know, you've got that fucking immense intellect, kind of like rah, you know, it was brilliant.
1: Yeah,
0: and they were just chatting, and I recognised him because I didn't know him, but he was quite a face. He was a, you know, and I kind of nodded and went on my way. And then a bit later on, I was outside getting a breath of fresh air, and he was standing outside, and he went, like, "You're having a good time?" And I was not intimidated exactly, but like slightly sort of like, you know, this is someone who's kind of like... And I was like, yeah, I am. Thanks, you know. Mm. And he said, "Ah, well, that's what it's all about, isn't it?" And then we sort of both went back in. And I didn't actually... I didn't actually see him again until about 2 years later. Mm. When a bunch of my friends moved to Burton Street in Bloomsbury, where Shane was living in a house next door to Jem Finer.
1: Mm.
0: And that's kind of where it all started happening.
1: I want to play a clip of this Dark Streets of London.

0: So when Shane showed you songs like that, like Dark Streets of London, what were your initial thoughts when you heard them?
1: What?
0: Did you know? I mean, it's easy in hindsight, but did you know there was something
1: just
0: special?
1: Like, it was just extraordinary. Mm. It's just like, you know, like, I think the first two that I saw were Dark Streets and Streams of Whiskey. And I just thought, these are just brilliant. These are just really, really great songs. You know, they're really, they're smart. They're just like, I love the sort of the whole, like, Streams of Whiskey with the whole sort of Bean thing. And I just thought they were brilliant.

Brilliant. And the sadness of Dark Streets of London and the sort of the picture that it portrays is, I think it's a, we have, when we were doing that, we had Lisa O'Neill singing Dark Streets of London on the last couple of tours.

0: these, like, you know, all those Irish guys in London who came over to sort of work on the building sites and everything, and like, were kind of like, and then stayed there, and they didn't really sort of like necessarily, the ones who didn't sort of like have families or, you know, form, you know, settle down or come home or whatever, you know, but the guys who just kind of stayed there and drank and whatnot. And,
1: well, that's the thing about the Pogues, it's the layers of emotion in there. Yes, there's the raucous, you know, let's just forget our troubles and get up and party, but then there's a mysticism in there, and there's a melancholy, and there's hope, and there's misery.
0: Yeah.
1: It's this sort of concoction that I think particularly people living away from home relate to.
0: Yes, definitely, definitely. Mm-hmm. I think there's you know, Shane was always, the whole thing about people who are sort of dispossessed, in either in the literal sense of not actually having anything, not having a roof over their heads, even, or any change in their pockets, to sort of like being dispossessed of, I don't know, you know, a culture, a language, a sort of, or whatever it else you might have not got.
1: Yeah,
0: that you kind of should have. I don't think I'm explaining that very well.
1: No, I think you are. I think people know what you're talking about. And I guess the alcohol part is weaved into it. And I don't know, how did you feel about the attachment of alcohol to the band, or to the debauchery, the image? Was it a curse and a blessing in the same way, do you think?
0: I think, to be honest, you know, it's not something that we ever actually sort of tried to sort of... We never sort of sat there and said, oh, no, we don't. Well, I suppose actually on occasion we did say we don't necessarily drink more than other bands. I think particularly once we became more acquainted with other bands and we're like, oh, all right, you know. but, I mean, like, it was just like the whole sort of thing. Yeah, obviously it was... When it comes, you know, there's some people who just kind of obsessed on that side of things, which is like, yeah, there is actually more to us. You know, read the words, you know. But, I mean, at the same time, people are going to sort of... You can't sort of tell people how they should react to you. You know what I mean? And you can't tell people how they should think of you. If they sort of say stuff and you can correct them, if they say stuff that's kind of like wrong and you can say, well, no, actually, this is... And then, but generally, you can't have that. People are going to form their own opinions as they should do.
1: Yeah. But if you talk to any Pogues fan, they're not going, oh, you know... It's just, you have an amazing night and the drinking is mad. It's the depth to the band.
0: That's generally the case. Yeah, the case, you know.
1: How did you feel? Because I know you stopped drinking yourself in the late 90s.
0: I did, yeah.
1: How did you feel about Shane's drinking? Or did you have an opinion? Was it a conversation that you had?
0: Shane's drinking was his own business. I mean, like, it wasn't for me to say... All that, you know, when I quit drinking because I felt, I mean, I didn't feel I needed to, I was told I had to, you know, and so I did, you know, and as for Shane, I mean, like, he did what he wanted to do. I mean, like, one could say, oh, maybe Shane should have quit drinking or cut down a little, but I don't know, why should he have? I mean, other than, there are obvious things like, you know, like, no one is going to pretend that drinking is actually good for you. But if you like a drink, have a drink.
1: Well, I guess we're all individuals. That's
0: we're all individuals. We're all individuals. Shane was going to do whatever the hell Shane wanted to do, you know?
1: I think people could appreciate that.
0: And I would never, ever have dreamt of sort of like trying to lecture him because I didn't feel... Well, for a start, you know, if I'd been sort of like genuinely like concerned and felt that there was actually any point in saying something, then possibly. But there are some people who are like, you know, I know you are going to do what you are going to do, and you go ahead and do it because you're you.
1: Spider, can you stay with us for a couple of minutes? Just want to take a quick break and come back to you. Chatting to Spider Stacey from the Pogues. Back in a sec.
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3: Dermot in for Oliver this week, chatting to Spider Stacey from the Pogues. Thanks for staying with us, Spider. We were just chatting about letting alcohol go. What was it like going back into that world? Because the band essentially broke up in the late 90s.
4: You then reformed.
3: So you're coming back with this newfound sobriety, a bit of a different perspective, a few years older. What was it like going back into that world with that fresher, newer mind?
4: It's a funny one. And looking back on it now, I realise I was actually still pretty raw. I felt, you know, I quit in, what was it, 96 or 97? Shit. 97. So we're talking about 4 years. Pretty much to the day, because it was a December tour and I quit in December. And as I say, looking back, yeah, I was definitely pretty raw. But, you know, I'd... It's because it was something. It's a funny thing that the Pogues reunion. Mm-hmm. I had kind of reached a point where I'd sort of thought, okay, that's gone. That was something great, but it's gone. It's in the past now. And pretty much, you know, about a week or so after I've kind of like had this sort of thought to myself, I get a phone call from Jem Finer, who's saying, "Yeah, we've had an offer to do a reunion tour." And I said, have we? He said, yeah, Shane's up for it. And
3: you're like, I'm just trying to get my head around the breakup. That's like your girlfriend, basically, bringing you back up, saying,
4: I said, what about the others? And he goes, Daryl Hunt, you know, the bass player. He goes, oh, Daryl said he wants to think about it. And I was like, by this point, I was like, what does he want to think about? What, you know, what's his? And I don't know what he wanted to think about, because of course he was there. Poor Daryl. And it was, I mean, like, you know, I just thought, right, okay, I don't have the option of having a couple of drinks before I go on stage, so I'll just get to see what it's like doing it cold sober.
3: Yeah.
4: And
3: it obviously felt good.
4: It felt fine, yeah, mm. Yeah.
3: Do you think... having that new perspective and the chance to go back again, do you think, looking back when you were drinking and performing, that you missed things along the way?
4: Yeah, definitely.
3: What do you think you missed?
4: I think I was far too, I was far too interested in, like, you know, starting the party early, like sort of at the sound check, before the sound check, even.
3: Yeah,
4: that's assuming I even made it to the sound check. And it was like, I think I actually missed. I missed a lot. I missed a lot of the, like, say, the places that we went to.
3: Mm-hmm.
4: Spent too much time just sitting in bars instead of actually sort of like wandering around and soaking it up.
3: You and every young musician.
4: That's the truth. Yeah, I know. But it's a at the same time, you know. I mean, there was an Irish photographer who took a lot of shots of the band. A guy called Tom Collins. I think he passed away a few years now. But he told me, he was talking to me once. About this tour of Spain. I think he was talking about a show in, I can't remember where, I think it was Barcelona. And I was like, wait. He was telling me about this particular thing that I'd sort of like, you know, conversation we'd had or something like that. I was like, I don't remember any of this, Tom. What? I don't actually remember a tour of Spain. He said, oh, no. We did a tour of Spain, and Tom himself liked a few jars. I was thinking, he must have been pissed, you know. And then, we had done a tour of Spain, and I'd just completely forgotten it. So that's the kind of thing I regret. Yeah. You know, like, you go to Spain and you don't even have any recollection of it. But actually, when it comes to sort of, it is just like,

0: you know, playing, being on stage sober, you're so much more involved.
1: Mm.
0: You're so much more really a part of what's happening on stage. I think my problem was possibly before I was kind of like more like I was one of the audience on stage in my head. I don't know.
1: Yeah, yeah. We mentioned young musicians there. What's your opinion on it? Because I know you're collaborating with a lot of them, so you definitely do have an opinion. But as you mentioned, new wave of Irish musicians in particular coming through. You've got the likes of Kneecap and Fontaines DC and John Francis Flynn, the Mary Wallopers, there's Amble, there's Kingfisher, there's all these acts. Lisa O'Neill, what do you think is so important about what they're bringing to the table now?
0: What do you mean, as a general thing?
1: As a general
0: Irish
1: movement,
0: music?
1: Yeah.
0: I'm not sure that I'm best qualified to answer that question because it's not being from here, I don't know if I've...
1: But I guess you're keen to work with them and you're seeing them bringing something...
0: I mean, like, certainly in the case of the people that we've worked with, there's just this power and this beauty in what they do that you'd have to be made of stone not to respond to.
1: Yeah.
0: And I love it. And I mean, like, I think, you know, some of the people, the people we've got, so they've made some of the most incredible music I've ever heard. You know, I mean, I think Lancomen are an utterly astonishing band. I watched the BBC's Glastonbury coverage when they did Go Dig My Grave. When Rady just starts singing Go Dig My Grave, both wide and deep, just unaccompanied, you know. And the whole Glastonbury crowd is silent, and it's just magical. And then she does that thing when they do the Rocks of Palestine, which was just brilliant. But
1: and, of course, at Shane's funeral, you saw some of them perform.
0: Oh, well. Yeah. Well, I mean, like... not a brilliant day, that's the wrong word entirely, but it was a very it was a huge occasion, I think. It was just like I think it's you're witnessing the sort of the passing of a giant. And that was really great. I wanted to say that one of the in answer to your question, I've heard things from some of these artists that have just left me absolutely speechless. I would never say one above the other because I think there's so much that is being done that's really good. But Lisa O'Neill, I think, is utterly fantastic, and some of Lisa O'Neill's lyrics. She's like Emily Dickinson.
1: The great thing is people are going to get to enjoy her and lots of other musicians. And of course, the music of the Pogues and Shane's music as well. You can catch the Pogues' Greatest Hits Tour at the Three Arena in Dublin on December 9th, the SSE Arena in Belfast December 10th, and the Glen Eagle Arena in Killarney on December 12th. Tickets on sale now from ticketmaster.ie. Spider Stacey, thank you so much for joining us.
0: Cheers, Oliver. Thank you. Thanks for having me.
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1: Lovely response to Spider Stacey there from the Pogues. 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
2: Garmago Joe, lots of your messages coming in, 51551. We were talking about shorts etiquette in the office. And a lot of your messages coming in, a lot of you exercised about this topic on both sides of the fence. Someone says, my boss is blue in the face telling me to wear trousers, but he's not getting anywhere. I'm more comfortable and the work gets done. Wow, your productivity is directly related to the length of your trouser leg. That's incredible. We should carry out a scientific study on that. In work, says another one, we are always advised to dress for your day. So if you're meeting clients, you're expected to wear business attire. If you're not meeting clients, smart casual is expected. Definitely not the beach short thing happening in your office there, that's for sure. I think if the sight of an unclothed male leg causes such offence, perhaps people need to evaluate their sensitivity to the sight of human body parts and perhaps take up a hobby or join a religious sect. Comfort is king from Legs 11 in Kilkenny City. Who's clearly loving life there today. Dermot, the shorts part is easy. Tailored, allied.

golf club etiquette, as you say. The problem is shoes, says Peter in Baldoyle. Many a smart summer look can be spoiled by an incongruous brown leather shoe with or without socks. Peter definitely has an affinity to fashion there. I don't know how I feel still about the old brown leather shoe with no socks. It's something that just never sat with me. It just, I get uneasy. I've never had the ankles for it, lads, that's for sure. And I'm definitely, I was hoping that we'd moved beyond the three-quarter length trouser for man with the no sock shoe thing. But I still see it around the place. I'm trying not to judge, but I'm just not one of those people who'd be up for that. And another one says, I'm not a prude, but people need to realise if you show up to work dressed inappropriately to an office frequented by clients, people will form negative opinions of you. You clearly lack common sense and professionalism, and it has to hurt your future prospects. There's a lady in my office who wears very short skirts, e.g. leather hot pants with fishnets. Holy moly. Sometimes with a jacket hiding them, it looks like she forgot to dress her bottom half. I've no problem with people turning up in jeans, shorts, etc. if they work in a small back office in an industrial park. But a corporate environment requires an appropriate dress code, says somebody. Lord, I did not know all of this was happening in the offices of Ireland. Let us into your world. 51551 and join the great short debate. Who knows what Sophie Ellis-Bextor will be wearing supporting Shania Twain in Thomond Park tomorrow night. Shania was always a fan of the old fishnet, wasn't she? She's just defying corporate standards and she'll wear what she likes. Anyway, here's Sophie Ellis-Bextor, 51551 to get in touch with the show this morning.

0: Sophie Ellis Bextor supporting Shania Twain in Thomond Park in Limerick tomorrow night. There's a message in that says Shania can wear what she likes because she's her own boss. That's it. Shania absolutely is a boss and she can wear what she likes and she's going to put on a great show. Let us know if you're heading along. 51551. We were talking about short etiquette there. The etiquette of wearing shorts to the office. Seems to be a lot of the ire directed at mostly men just wearing shorts that mostly women can consider not suitable for work. I guess it really depends on whether you're client facing, as they say, you know, what the general dress code of the office is. You don't want to be too casual, that's the thing. Here's the thing, actually, I'd love to get your opinion on it. Because I don't think there's any written rule against it. But it just kind of, when I heard it, it kind of gave me the ick. Something just didn't seem right. So a friend of mine told me that he had a colleague who smokes on Teams calls. So if they're having a meeting, now this isn't with a client. This is just like in-house Teams meetings. So they're all remote. But his colleague smokes on the meeting. And I know he's in his own gaff. Like he's in his own house. So technically, I don't think he's breaking any rules. But there's just something weird about a plume of smoke kind of rising from the ashtray on the laptop screen. And I guess for me, it just kind of, it all feels very 2002. You know what I mean? I think he would have got away with it 20 years ago. But there's just kind of something now you're like, interesting. What do you think? 51551. Do you think that's a major breach of etiquette? Or because this person is at home, working remotely, in their own house, which is a smoking area for them, that it's okay? Let me know what you think. 51551 0870 32 32 32. And it goes without saying that smoking is bad for your health. But coming up in a few minutes, fresh off the stage from their smoking hot rehearsals in the Cork Opera House, the cast of The Sound of Music are going to be performing live in studio on the way.
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0: It's Dermot in for Oliver this week, and right now the hills of Cork City are alive with The Sound of Music because one of the world's most famous and most loved musicals is coming to the Cork Opera House. The show is set against the sweeping beauty of the Austrian Alps and brought to life with an international and local cast who are currently getting ready to take to the stage in a couple of weeks' time. They step out of rehearsals today to go into our Cork studio and they join me from there now. Hello to all of you. Yodeling.
8: Hello, thank you for having us.
0: How's it going, guys? So we've got Wendy Carr,
8: yep,
0: who's playing Maria. We've got Matt Blaker, who's playing Captain Von Trapp. Caitlin Anderson, who's playing Liesl. Callum Ray Friedrich is there too. Callum Ray is playing Frederick. Amy Cotter plays Louisa. Con Curtin, who's playing Kurt. Helena O'Keefe playing Brigitte. Heidi Hardman is playing

0: Marta, and Sibéile Carey plays Gretel, and Gary Beecher is there with you, ready to accompany you on the piano. How is everybody doing? How are you? How are the rehearsals going so far, Wendy?
1: Yeah, oh, they're going so well. We're all having so much fun, and I think just the show is so beautiful in itself that, you know, you can't really go wrong with it. We're coming in, we're having a great time, and yeah, we've got through a lot so far, and I think this week it's just about polishing everything up and making the best show possible, really.
0: Well, I can't wait to hear how the Sound of Music has brought you from the northeast of Scotland down to Cork City. But we want to get a bit of music from everybody first. What one are you going to perform for us first?
1: We're going to start with Edelweiss.
0: Edelweiss, with accompaniment from Gary Beecher. Take it away.

0: Oh, beautiful. Vocals by Matt Blaker there, playing Captain Von Trapp, Wendy Carr, who plays Maria, and the whole cast in there as well. Well done, sound and beautiful. How the rehearsals are going, obviously, if you sound in fine voice. And what's it like to be in Cork right now, Wendy?
1: Oh, I absolutely love this city and just the whole county. Honestly, since coming here, there is such a buzz, and I feel like any of us who have, come over, from the UK or anywhere, we've just been made to feel so welcome, and we've had so much fun outside of the rehearsal room as well. I've been eating all the food, and I've been trying, Beamish and Murphy's, obviously within reason, because I'm here to work. But it's just been. I absolutely love it here, and I think I just want to come back every year, really.
0: Well, tell us about the small town of Keith, where you're from.
1: So, yes, it's a small town halfway between Aberdeen and Inverness in the northeast of Scotland. Very different to Cork. But, of course, there are so many similarities between Irish and Scottish tradition, isn't there? So, actually, I went to a pub called The Corner House the other day, and they had traditional Irish music, and it did feel a little bit like being back at home at the Keith Folk Festival, which we have every year in June. So there's something really familiar as well. It's definitely, a piece of me is here.
0: Are you camped out on McCurtain Street at the moment?
1: Yes.
0: That's where you're based. That's one of my favourite streets in Ireland, I think, because there's a lot of really nice independent shops. I think Cork is great for those independent shops that are disappearing rapidly around the country. There's great record shops around there. If you're a vinyl hunter, it's

0: fab, and just shops that sell kind of weird things in the window. You know, those shops, they're my favourite. The proper browsers shop, you know?
1: Yeah, that's something I've definitely noticed as well. Yeah, on McCurtain Street and kind of throughout the city, there are so many independent stores, restaurants, cafes, and it's so lovely to see. Obviously, there's the kind of the bigger national stores and things like that as well. But it's a lovely mix of things here.
0: So did you always have the West End in your sights? Is that where you went first before you obviously made it to Cork? But was that always the dream? I guess, you know, as an actor, as a singer, as a performer, if musicals are your thing, that's the place to go.
1: Well, to be honest, growing up, I just wanted to perform. Well, really, I wanted to be Britney Spears. My Britney Spears impression, honestly, I even submitted an application for a show called Stars in the Rise when I was little. I was definitely not old enough to do it, but I just wanted to be Britney Spears. I know all the dance moves to Oops, I Did It Again. So I wrote loads of pop songs. Matt and Lizzie, who plays Elsa in the show, got a taster of some of my songs yesterday. some of them are not so good. But yeah, from there, I very much got into musical theatre and I just wanted to belt everything. You know, I'd be singing Memory and My Heart Will Go On and things like that. But then when I left school, I eventually got singing lessons and decided to go and train classically. So I actually went to Leeds College of Music and had a classical degree and worked in opera for a couple of years. Then went down to London, did acting for a year. And then since then, it's been a big, big mishmash of things. You know, musical theatre, crossover, everything.
0: Do you find bringing those opera sensibilities into the musical world have helped you? Or are they something that you have to forget to a certain extent? Or how do they weave together, do you think?
1: There's definitely a lot that I've been able to take in, particularly with a show like The Sound of Music. It comes under the umbrella of legit musical theatre, and there are a lot of similarities between opera, you know, classical singing, and the style of singing in this particular show. And there are obviously so many musicals like that, either, you know, Golden Age or more modern ones as well. So I've definitely found that having that training has definitely been an advantage.
0: Yeah. Sure. Well, Callum Ray is there as well, who plays young Friedrich, 15 years old, from Cork, a local lad. How are you, Callum?
2: Very good, and you?
0: Very good, thanks. It's Dermot chatting to you here. When did you get into musical theatre?
2: Well, to be honest, Dermot, I think I've been into musical theatre since I was honestly born. I've been dancing before I could walk with my little hands. And just, I probably started, like, you know, musical theatre in my stage school at the age around 7. And then I got my first professional acting job at the age of 10 in the ITV drama series Holding. And then from there, I kind of just tipped away at things and here I am now today.
0: Yeah. Who are your inspirations?
2: I honestly love, like, anyone who puts themselves forward and just gets up on a stage, because it can be very, you know, daunting and scary, you know, performing to so many people. But there's I love Sutton Foster. She's just an incredible actress. Her energy, her talent is just incredible.
0: And where would we see Sutton Foster?
2: She's not, like, doing any musicals currently, but she did Drowsy Chaperone, Anything Goes, and a load of other.
0: Yeah, and you're in demand, aren't you? Are you just back from London?
2: Yeah, I had a show with the National Youth Musical Theatre yesterday. It was The Ragged Child. It was their 50th year as the company, so it was a gala performance, and it was just electrifying. We performed in the Rose Theatre in Kingston, and it was just wow.
0: Yeah. And, you know, for you, I think every musical kind of has its own personality, doesn't it? I saw Oklahoma a couple of weeks ago, and I think that has its own personality. What would you say is the personality of The Sound of Music?
2: I feel like The Sound of Music is just, it's just love, it's family, it's just getting together and having a good time and navigating, you know, struggles and ups and downs just to find, you know, your happy family and happy ever after.
0: Well, I guess you are a family. What's it like, Wendy, you know, working with, they say you should never work with children, but I know they're standing beside you, so.
1: They're right in front of me.
0: Yeah. What's the family feeling like in rehearsals and getting together every day? In quite an intense environment, there's a lot of pressure.
1: Oh, for sure. But honestly, these kids are handling it so well, and

0: They're an absolute joy to work with. It really, it does feel like a family, it, you know, in every sense. I mean, just even while we were just out waiting on the seats to come in here and chat to you, you know, all the kids were all kind of like sat on each other's laps and very much kind of, you know, in each other's business. And it just shows how much everyone has bonded so much. It really, it feels like we're all blood.
1: Well, I guess it's kind of like, I guess the World Cup is top of mind for everybody, but it is like playing on a team, isn't it? Everyone's got to do their job well, not step on the feet of the people beside them. And you are moving like a unit.
0: Absolutely. And obviously with a show that is such a size, you know, like The Sound of Music, I mean, there are 45 cast members, over 100 people working on it off stage. It's so many people involved, and you really, it is very much a teamwork, and it's lovely to kind of see how everyone contributes, isn't it, Callum? It's lovely.
2: Yes.
1: Tell us about playing Maria. What's she like?
0: Oh, I love it. I love it so much. Honestly, how I like to describe it is I play a very colourful Maria, which is perfect because, you know, it kind of, I get to put a lot of myself into her, I think. But she has just such a great journey as well in terms of her character arc. You know, who she is at the start is quite different to who she is at the end of the show. And that, it's really exciting as an actor to get my teeth into that. So, it's just brilliant.
1: Callum, what are you excited for audiences to witness once they take those seats and feel the excitement in the theatre?
2: I think just to see everyone performing, because we have such an incredible cast and the whole production is just out of this world. So I think the people of Cork are in for a treat this summer.
1: Absolutely. Well, people are very excited to see it. Wendy, Matt, Caitlin, Callum, Amy, Con, Helena, Heidi and Shebale and Gary, can you lead us out with another song from the wonderful Sound of Music at the Cork Opera House? The show runs from Thursday the 23rd of July until Sunday 23rd of August. 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CorkOperaHouse.ie for all the details and tickets. What tune are you going to play us out with?
0: We're going to finish with So Long, Farewell.
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0: Remade is coming to Dublin. 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
6: Well, Dermot, Pat McDonagh, businessman extraordinaire, Supermax fame, of course, he says the fun is going out of business in this country with increased costs and bureaucracy. And if he was 25 again, he said, he'd be on a plane out of here. So it seems that Ireland is not working for some business people. Along with that, the unions are telling us that they're balloting people for industrial action in the public sector because the government is not engaging on meaningful pay increases, they say. So it seems that for many in the public sector who are struggling, Ireland is not working either. So my question on Liveline today is, if you're in business or if you're hired in the public sector, is Ireland working for you? And if not, why not? 51551. So many gigs on, many super gigs on this summer around Dublin and around the country as well. But a caller says to Liveline, gig goer, beware. Because they rocked up to a gig recently, only a couple of days ago. They showed the ticket on the phone, and lo and behold, the authorities there at the barrier said the ticket is gone. So somebody had gone into their Ticketmaster account and transferred all, and they were going to a lot of gigs this summer, all of their tickets onto another phone. So if you're going to a gig, if you've gone to a gig, has this happened to you? 51551. We'll do all gig problems because over the weekend at Take That and so on, people had problems getting home and public transport and so on.
5: So were they hacking into the phone then? Into the account?
6: We'll get to this now, to the bottom of this. That seems to be what's happening. And it's the caller is saying, if you're going to gigs, if you've gone to gigs, share your story because there is a problem there. And finally, Dermot Miel Flower,
5: yes,
6: I will say to you, football's coming home after the early hours of this morning. A superb win by England over Mexico. They're into the quarterfinals now. Is it time, one caller is saying, that we get behind Connemara man Harry Kane, get behind this England team now that Cape Verde are gone? They're against Norway in the quarterfinals. It could be against France or Morocco, I think, in the semis. Will you support England? And if not, why not? Tell us 51551. Dermot Tán Liveline ar oscailt
5: Cormila Magad Cormac Harlan. Let us know 51551 if you want to get in touch with the show today. Apparently Pico is landing home today at 2:30 p.m. so if you want to give him an owl wave and support what he did for Cape Verde, you can get yourself out to the airport. Anyway, we'll have some music right now though from the Beatles. I Want to Hold Your Hand.

0: What a tune. Why are we playing that? Well, we're playing it because Paul McCartney reportedly played I Wanna Hold Your Hand at Taylor Swift's wedding. And it was the first time he'd played that song live since 1964. Can you imagine your back catalogue is that broad and wide and long that you can go, here's one you haven't heard in a while. And it was 62 years ago. That's incredible. The wedding, the whole wedding thing just seems absolutely mad. I mean, I don't know about you, but do you remember putting your wedding list together? And there might have been 100 people, maybe you had 200, maybe you had 250 if you're really popular. And putting that list together and deciding where people sat, it was a complete nightmare and headache. Could you imagine having 2,000 people at your wedding? That's just insane. But the photos are starting to sneak out a little bit, but I'm sure under pain of death, they were told, don't be taking pictures because you're going to cost us a fortune. So the official pictures of Taylor Swift's wedding will be coming out soon. But yeah, man, it just seems like a giant headache. Rather her than me. But anyway, how cool to have Paul McCartney playing at your wedding. That's a wedding band with a difference. That's for sure. Coming up in a couple of minutes after the break, how to scrap an airplane.
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0: Dermot Whelan in for Oliver this week, and Eddie O'Sullivan from Cork Metal Company has been scrapping all kinds of things over the years and decades. When he was asked to scrap an airplane recently, though, he struggled to do it. He's on the line to tell us why. How are you, Eddie?
4: Dermot Whelan, as I live and breathe, how are you today?
0: I'm doing well, thanks. What was so special about this giant hunk of metal you had to scrap?
4: Well, we don't get asked to scrap planes too often. I think I done one years ago. But a fella that I know down in West Cork, in West Cork Studios, you know, Donald, where they're making the movies, rang me to say that he had an item of scrap for sale, and I went down and had a look at it. And it was actually an old aircraft broken into hundreds of pieces. And I knew straight away, you know, that it was vintage stuff. So I offered him a few quid for it, and after a bit of toing and froing, we agreed. So I sent down three trucks in January, because it's quite a big item to shift with the wings and the engines and everything. And I was chatting to AO, and he informed me that it had been used in a movie as a prop. So I got interested in it then, and it was actually used as a prop in the movie Jimmy, which is coming out in November, which tells this life story of James Stewart, who himself is a very, very interesting character, and I can't wait to see the

0: movie. You probably, a lot of your listeners would be aware, he was a huge Hollywood star, made over 80 movies. But at the height of his career, America got sucked into the Second World War. And Jimmy, who was contracted to MGM, went to the studio bosses and said, look, I'm leaving. I'm actually going to join the US Air Force to fight for my country. Driven by, I suppose, a sense of duty and service to his fellow man. I mean, he was knocking shoulders with the likes of Clark Gable, Ginger Rogers, Spencer Tracy, and he left them all. And he flew over 20 bombing missions over Germany in the Second World War, was shot at several times, never shot down. But he lost an awful lot of friends in the war, and came back after it. And the first movie he made, they wanted him to make a war movie, but he said he couldn't do it because of it was too close to him. He had seen so much death and destruction. So the movie he actually made was It's a Wonderful Life, which tells, you know, its own story. I'm sure a lot of your audience will have seen it. It's on every Christmas, a fantastic black and white.
1: Yeah, it's the film people associate with him, really, isn't it?
0: It is. And when Jimmy was asked how acting came so easy to him, he said, look, I'm James Stewart, and all my life I've been playing variations of myself. And when you look at what he'd done leaving the studio to fight the war, and then in the movie, It's a Wonderful Life, you know, it's difficult to see where does the man end and the acting begin, because he was one of the great guys in life as well as acting. You know, he was a true American hero and icon.
1: So this airplane, the movie, then, the person who was portraying James Stewart in this film would have sat in the cockpit of it while they were reenacting parts of his war experience, I guess, then.
0: Absolutely. When I saw the plane, it was just the fuselage had been mounted up on a jig, and they had put a military-style windscreen on the front of it with several bullet holes. And they had, the side was blown out of both sides of the cockpit for mounting the cameras. And this thing was, I suppose, up and rocking. And, you know, in the movies, it's all smoke and daggers. They can make believe anything. So she was the main part of it, where the actor was in. And when I got it back to Cork then and done a little bit of research on it and saw the age of it, the actual aircraft I have was built in 1957. She gave all her life with the RAF in Berlin. A gentleman saw it coming up on a truck, on our truck coming off Tuksanikilti, and he arrived up with a photograph of her on the ground in Berlin in 1957. And once we had that, his name, I think, was Pat Crean. There's a world of aviation enthusiasts living among us. Mm-hmm. And he came up and we used that. I got onto a friend of mine in Murjoy Engineering, McMurphy. I said, I'm looking for a couple of aviation engineers trained by NASA, if you happen to have them handy. So he came up with two great lads, Jim Ratchford and Tim Crowley. And between them and the photograph, we managed to get her together.
1: Well, of course,
0: she looks amazing.
1: Of course, there was a Crowley involved, if it was a Cork project. When you rock up to this airplane to take it away, who's paying who? Like, are they paying you to get it out of there? Are you paying them because the scrap has value?
0: No, aircraft are predominantly made out of aluminium. Which is light, but it's very strong. But all the aircraft that are in the sky are predominantly made out of aluminium, because you need them light to get them up. So she would have had a scrap value. And all the other, she's a Percival Pembroke. And all the other ones of them, I think there's one left. I think it's down in Miami. Because the rest of them are broken up for scrap metal. And an interesting aside, we were halfway through building it, and I got a phone call from Pinewood Studios, from the artistic director that was on Jimmy, to know, you know, did we still have the plane? And when I told him we did, he was hugely relieved, because they were going to use it as a prop in another movie. But that fell through. I think it was written out, the script. But sure, look, sometimes somebody might be looking for it. They'll know where it is anyway.
1: Yeah. So what made you decide not to put it through the crusher then, and actually get a team together to put it back together?
0: Well, predominantly the look of it, but she's 1957, which was the year our company was started by my father. He came up from the Glen of

0: aircraft would be. We don't do too many of them, and especially vintage. You know, she just caught my eye, and there was something about the age of it. I said, Jesus, it would be a shame to destroy it.
1: What's the plan? What's the plan then, once it's all finished and looking smart? And is it, are you going to let every kid in the neighbourhood sit in and go, and pretend they're a fighter pilot?
0: That's an option. But the plan is, I intend to pour a pad on the entrance to our company. We have the facility across the road, and mount the plane on a big metal rod as if it's taking off.
1: Oh, lovely.
0: Yeah, sure. Look, I suppose it will be an unusual sight, no doubt, and especially the connection now with Jimmy Stewart and the movie being made in Cork. I think it's out in November. It should bring some interest. I mean, I didn't realise how many people are interested in old aircraft since the story broke. I've been inundated with people calling with cameras, and it just generally interesting. And they all know the history of the plane. And its pedigree, which is amazing.
1: You're very mechanically minded. I think when scrapping comes to mind, you think, well, you're just breaking things apart, and so you're obviously well able to put them back together as well.
0: Well, no, Dermot. Yeah, this still looks pretty much back together, but between you and I wouldn't be flying anywhere in a hurry. I don't think Michael O'Leary has too much to be worried about. She's missing a few pieces. We've done a little bit of decorating, I suppose you'd call it.
1: Well, look, I'm delighted you're preserving it. As someone who's had a few classic cars over the years, I'm all for preservation and getting that old. If they feel different when you can sit inside them. The smells are different. The materials are different. There's very little plastic.
0: Oh, absolutely. I mean, even the dials on this and the leather seats. How people went up. When you see how they're put together back in the day, I mean, it's amazing to people to go up and then get shot at on top of it when you're up in them.
1: I know. It must have been terrifying. But look, if people want to go and see the pictures of what the cockpit looks like now and the work that you have to do and are doing, they can go to the Irish Examiner. There's pictures in there and the whole story's in there. You can get some more detail. And Eddie O'Sullivan of Cork Metal Company, thanks for the chat today.
0: No bother, Dermot.
1: See you.
0: And thank you.
1: Bye-bye.
0: Bye-bye.
1: 51551, if you've any comments on that. And Harry Styles has secured a Guinness World Record, did you know, for the longest musical residency at Wembley Stadium, completing a 12-day sold-out run. The feat broke previous records set by Coldplay and Taylor Swift, and here he is.

0: sugar. There's young Harry Styles doing his best. 51551, lots of messages still coming in. The short debate, do you wear them to work or not? You should be dressed suited to the occasion, says a message. In my opinion, flip-flops should not be allowed. If shorts are worn, they should be tailored, and likewise a casual shirt with a proper collar, not a soft flat collar, and not an ordinary t-shirt. Some of our TD's dress leaves a lot to be desired, says the message. Yeah, they've gone very cash in there altogether. No decorum at all. 0870 32 32 32. You might have a comment on this TV show. And look, I'm going to be honest with you, lads. You know, in this job, you kind of have to pretend some of the time that you're interested in things that you're not. And I want you to cast your mind back to Raiders of the Lost Ark. Do you remember Indiana Jones at the start is doing his best to navigate his footsteps so that if he puts his foot in the wrong place, he's going to get a poisonous dart into the side of the head? That's how I feel as I navigate life trying to avoid Love Island. I know it's massively popular. I know that is it has insane popularity, but I struggle with it. As I've said before, every time I look at it, it just reminds me of seals that you see lying around on rocks in nature documentaries, just in their oily skin. That's what I see, okay? But one man who loves it is Ronan Mitchell, content creator and proud tribesman. He's been following Sean Fitzy Fitzgerald's Love Island progress, and he's on the line now for a catch-up. Am I missing everything, Ronan?
1: Hello, Dermot. How are things? How
0: good,
1: are you?
0: Man.
1: You know what? I struggle to believe you. I think you're sitting down watching at 9 p.m. every night. But look, great analogies. Great analogies there. It's hard to avoid it.
0: Yeah, look, I got to keep up appearances here. Do you know what I mean?
1: But look, yeah, tired of the job.
0: As a Galway man, do you even have a voice left from Saturday? You were actually at the match, were you?
1: Of course I was. You might be able to hear it. I think it's holding up okay, but look, I was shouting a little bit too much in the Hogan stand on Saturday. I'm a Galway man. I'm very, very happy after the weekend. I'd say a lot of people in Galway are happy. We're into an All-Ireland Senior Hurling Final, and I'm not sure if we expected it, but what a day out. Class.
0: It was. Excuse me. Well, what a day it was in the villa as well. The popcorn was out for movie night last night, I believe.
1: Yes, it was. So for anyone who doesn't know, so maybe for yourself, right, movie night, they don't head off to the cinema and take a day off. It's the exact opposite. It's not as enjoyable for them. It's basically a showreel of any misconduct that they've done in the villa over the last few weeks. So basically, in the last few weeks, if you've said something, let's hope that it was true, because you're going to get caught out either way. Mm. So movie night was last night, and drama just started unfolding left, right and centre. For our Galway, fellow Galway man, Fitzy, a couple of days ago, he was in a challenge and he tried to win a point for his team, as he always does, a good footballer, but he had to kiss a couple of girls. He took the shirt off. It was quite flamboyant. And obviously Lola, his partner, didn't know about it because she was elsewhere. So that was shown, and that caused a bit of drama. But somehow Lola was like, you know what, it's fine. I don't mind. It was the other girls that had a problem. I used an analogy last night. I think Fitzy could rob a bank and she'd offer to drive him home. So, yeah.
0: And I do know that Dubliner Charlene Murphy is in there. How's she getting on with all of this?
1: Absolutely. So the anticipation for Charlene to come in was massive. Maybe not now in your household or other people that weren't interested in the show, but she has a lot of followers online, a lot of supporters. So we were waiting for weeks. She's in there now, and she matched up with a guy, I believe it, called Cavan. I don't know if he was named after the county or not, right?
0: Yeah.
1: But he's doing a little bit better now than Cavan did in the football championship this year. So he brought her back to the main villa, and he coupled up with Charlene. And then he honestly dropped her pretty much straight away when he came back to the villa. So people were not happy. It was quite harsh. But last night on the showreel, on the movie night, she got to see the nice things that they were all saying about her. So she had a good night, and he kind of wants to get back with her.

0: now, which is a bit questionable. But that's what's happening with Charlene Murphy. Yeah.
1: Well, stay on the line there, Rona, because Leon Brown is on the line to join in on all the Love Island crowd. Because Leon, you're a 21-year-old, Gael Gore from Kilkenny. You spotted one of the Casa Amor girls using the Cúpla Focal. Cad a chúla tú.
2: Well, yeah, I did the other night. It was actually, and believe it wasn't Charlene or it wasn't Fitzy that was coming out with a bit of Gaelga. It was Julia, a Casa Amor girl from Poland. And I saw that the other night and I just thought it was fierce funny. Like,
1: what did she... I think we have a clip of her here using the Cúpla Focal.
3: Spoke my home.
4: Can we leave this?
3: Spoke my home. Like, I don't actually care.
4: Don't.
3: I just write in a different language. I don't give a mate.
1: So she's using the old Pogue Mahone. I mean, it's the perfect environment for it. I saw you online. You were offering some other suggestions, Oscoelga, that people could use, some other insults that are thankfully safe for radio. What do you think we should be using, or they should be using in the on Love Island?
2: Yeah, well, look, Pogue Mahone did the job, but it's a bit basic. So I said I'd help her out and give her a couple of other ones that she could use. So I was thinking one of the ones that came to mind was Imi Lat. Which is just means go away.
1: Imilat.
2: Get away from me.
1: Okay.
2: And, yeah, Imilat, leave me alone. And if she wanted a bit more bite with that, she could have said, Take a Hifrin, which is direct translation of go to hell.
1: Take so a Hifrin, I like that one. Yeah.
2: Maybe she didn't need to use that one, but another option she had then was Níl Ciall Dá Laghad At, or Níl Ciall Dá Laghad Agat, whichever way you want to say it. And that basically just means, you're having a breeze, you've having a clue, notions, that kind of thing.
1: Níl Ciall, leave me alone. The lie of the gut. Love it.
2: Sinna, yeah.
1: Okay, well, Gormila Margot, we'll see if they'll use it. I doubt it, Leon, but thanks. Maybe we'll get to use it today. And Ronan, best of luck in the All-Ireland final is all I can say. You'll need it.
0: Thanks very much. I can't wait. I can't believe, you know, I can't believe she came out with the Pogue Mahone. Obviously a Polish girl. I thought she was going to say, I'm Will Cadigum Dulgazy and Letters next. But look, fair play to her. Fair play to her.
1: Yeah. All right. Well, look, keep enjoying it. Thanks for filling us in, Ronan. You never know.
0: Thanks,
1: you might convert me one of the days. Thanks, everybody, for all your messages throughout the show today. Rachel English is on the news at 1. And we're going to be heading there now.
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9: 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This is Rachel English. Good afternoon. The headlines this Monday lunchtime. Gardaí have released more details about the death of a man in a gun attack in Dunleary yesterday morning. An intervention by the US President Donald Trump in the World Cup has caused consternation in the sport. And a national survey of farms has found that incomes rose significantly last year compared to 2024. The news is read this afternoon by Ailie Sheehy.
10: Gardaí have released more details of the circumstances surrounding the killing of a 39-year-old man in Dunleary in County Dublin at the weekend. Mark Cullen was shot at Patrician Park, Kill Avenue, at around 8:30 yesterday morning. Our crime correspondent, Paul Reynolds.
11: Floral tributes were today left at the reopened crime scene in Dunleary, where a 39-year-old father died violently early yesterday morning. Mark Cullen was shot in the upper leg and bled to death in the lane. Detectives believe he went to Patrician Park for a pre-arranged meeting and was fatally injured either during a struggle with a handgun or deliberately shot as part of a dispute or so-called punishment shooting. A violent and unstable criminal, Mark Cullen was known to Gardaí for associating with members of a South Dublin drugs gang, but not as a major criminal. He had convictions for theft, assault, threatening and abusive behaviour, possession of cannabis and carrying a knife. He previously smashed up a relative's car, smeared blood on the walls of a cell door while detained in Shankill Garda Station, was caught on a stolen e-bike, and has convictions for stealing €11.54 worth of groceries from a shop in Ballybrack. He was also due before Dunleary District Court in September and before Bray District Court next week. Paul Reynolds, RTE News, Dunleary.
10: A decision by football's world governing body, FIFA, to rescind a red card given to the United States' top scorer in the World Cup has caused consternation in sport. The one-match ban on Fulleran Balogun was lifted following a phone call by the US President Donald Trump to the president of FIFA, Gianni Infantino. In a post on social media, Mr. Trump thanked Mr. Infantino for, in his words, reversing a great injustice. Belgium's Foreign Minister Maxime Prevot said if Mr. Trump's phone call was the reason for rescinding the red card, it would be a blatant violation of the most basic rules of football and of sport. Kate Carolyn reports.
12: As it stands, Fulleran Balogun, the USA team's top scorer, can now line out in the last 16 game against Belgium tomorrow morning. The sports governing body in Europe, UEFA, has said the world governing body, FIFA, had crossed a red line by lifting the ban. UEFA expressed its disbelief at what it called an unprecedented and unjustifiable decision. It added that when the certainty of rules is no longer guaranteed by its guardians, the integrity of the game is at stake and the credibility of a competition is undermined. FIFA has offered no explanation or reasoning for its decision. Belgium has been granted the right to appeal, but it's not known if this will be heard before the game starts at 1 o'clock tomorrow morning.
10: Lebanese state media is reporting that an Israeli strike on a car in the country's south has killed four people. The incident occurred despite a ceasefire between Israel and Hezbollah. The Taoiseach and Minister for Finance, Simon Harris, has reiterated that the government is willing to engage with trade unions on a new public sector pay agreement, but added that the deal would not come at any cost. The previous pay agreement lapsed last week, and SIPTU today said it was launching workplace consultations in preparation for strike ballots. Our work and technology correspondent, Brian O'Donovan.
13: Speaking in Dublin at the launch of a new €2 commemorative EU coin, Simon Harris said the Department of Public Expenditure stands ready to engage with the Irish Congress of Trade Unions for talks on a new public sector pay deal. He said previous agreements have served the country well, but added that a new deal would not come at any cost. Earlier, the country's largest trade union, SIPTU, said it has begun consultations for strike ballots involving tens of thousands of its members across the public service over the coming weeks. The union has accused the government of failing to set out its commitment to a pay strategy, meaning that a basis for talks on a new public service agreement currently doesn't exist. Brian O'Donovan, RTE News, at SIPTU headquarters in Dublin.
10: A national survey of farms has found that incomes rose significantly last year compared to 2024. The survey was carried out by Chagosk, the Agriculture and Food Development Authority. Average farm incomes increased by 49% to over €53,800 in 2025.

0: Cox.
1: According to the Teagasc National Farm Survey, income growth last year was driven by continued improvement in output prices. Dairy farmers earned the most, with an average income of $153,300, 41% higher on the previous year. The jump reflected stronger milk prices and higher revenues from the sale of calves for beef. Meanwhile, off the back of higher beef prices, average incomes on cattle-rearing farms rose by 74% to close to 24,000. Sheep farm incomes also increased, while tillage farmers saw a 33% rise in their average earnings to nearly €55,000. Though Teagasc said farm incomes continued to recover further following what the survey called a difficult year in 2023. The report also says over the last 5 years, there's been considerable volatility in incomes across all farm systems.
0: And now the weather.
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0: Generally cloudy, generally dry today with warm spells of sunshine in the Midlands, south and the east. Highest temperatures will range from 16 to 19 degrees in the west and northwest and from 20 to 25 degrees elsewhere. Rachel.
4: Eilish, thank you. And continuing today's news at 1, we'll have more on the life and death of Mark Cullen, murdered in a gang-related attack in Dublin. Also, as wildfires continue to blaze in southern France, we'll be hearing a vivid description from an Irishman whose family were forced to flee. Plus, education's digital divide and a transatlantic row over a World Cup red card.
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4: Hello again. Investigations are continuing into the murder of a 39-year-old man in Dublin's Dunleary. Mark Cullen, who was from Shankill, was shot dead yesterday morning. His was the first gun killing linked to organised crime since 2024. To bring us up to date, we can hear now from our crime correspondent, Paul Reynolds. Paul, what's known at this point about what happened yesterday morning?
7: Yeah, Rachel, this is the first gangland gun murder in over 2 years. It's clearly connected to South Dublin street and drugs crime. The victim was Mark Cullen. He's a 39-year-old father. He was well known to the Gardaí here. He arrived at what appears to be a pre-arranged meeting at Patrician Park in Dunleary at around 8:30 yesterday morning. He was shot in the upper thigh and he lost a lot of blood and he bled to death in the laneway. That's where he died yesterday morning. Now, there's an incident room set up here at Dunleary Garda Station. They are identifying suspects. They're looking for the murder weapon. It is an intensive investigation and they expect progress will be made over the next few days. The post-mortem is due to take place. That'll confirm the cause of death, but also it'll give additional information such as the trajectory of the bullet, which might indicate a struggle or if it was more like a punishment shooting or a deliberate shooting in a row. It could have been a row over drugs. Now, detectives were not aware of any threat or danger to Mark Cullen's life, but he did move in organised crime circles. He was at the front line of drug dealing and violent criminal street gangs in this area. They have completed a forensic examination of the scene. That has now reopened, and people have been leaving flowers at the place where Mark Cullen was shot dead at 8:30 yesterday morning.
4: What else can you tell us about him, Paul?
7: Well, we know he was a violent, unstable criminal who took drugs, who lived a chaotic life, who spent time in prison and was last released from his last custodial sentence last year. His most recent conviction was last month when he was given an 18-month suspended sentence and that enabled him to stay out of jail. He was known to the Gardaí for associating with members of a South Dublin drug-dealing street gang, but not as a major criminal, not somebody up in the higher echelons. He moved around a lot. He had a number of different addresses and lived at a number of different places in Dunleary and Shankill over the years. He had convictions for theft, for assault, for threatening and abusive behaviour, possession of cannabis and for carrying a knife.

0: Well, he had a predilection to violence. He previously smashed up a relative's car. A few years ago, he smeared blood on the walls of a cell door while he was detained in Shankill Garda Station. He was also caught on a stolen e-bike. And he has a conviction for stealing €11.54 worth of groceries from a shop in Ballybrack a few years ago. He was also due before Dunleary District Court for other offences in September of this year and before Bray District Court next week after he admitted stealing €326 worth of groceries and electrical goods from Tesco's in Greystones and 22 cans of beer from Centra in Ballybrack in South Dublin. He associated, though, with violent and dangerous people. He interacted with drugs gangs, and those associations are now what appear to have cost him his life.
1: Paul, thank you. That was our crime correspondent, Paul Reynolds. A wildfire burning out of control in southwestern France has forced the evacuation of 10,000 people from two dozen small towns and villages. The EU says it's sending four water bombing planes to help firefighters there. European Commission spokesperson Eva Herncerova said Europe was facing another challenging wildfire season.
2: Over the weekend, Portugal and France have both activated the European Civil Protection Mechanism as they struggle with multiple fires burning at the same time. The response came quickly. For Portugal, firefighters and vehicles were on the ground arriving from Spain within hours. And a day later, rescue firefighting planes arrived from Italy and Spain. And to help France, we have mobilized four planes from our rescue fleet. They are right now moving from Sweden and Cyprus, and they will be still today in France, operating tomorrow in the area close to Perpignan.
1: Early summer heat waves across the continent have scorched vast areas of land, making them particularly vulnerable to fires. We can talk now to Ciarán Nugent, who's Vice President of the International Association of Wildland Fire and a fire analyst. Ciarán, what are your observations on what we've been seeing in southern France and northern Spain and also in Portugal?
3: Hi, Rachel. I think the first thing is that Europe has essentially been pre-baked. That high pressure heat wave system that's been sitting over Europe now for almost a month, that's pre-cooked all of the vegetation, all of the fuels that are on the landscapes in these different areas. And what it means is that the fire risk is now much greater earlier in the season than it would normally be. So we're seeing these fires, these large scale events, a couple of weeks earlier than we would usually expect to see them.
1: Fires don't tend to start without people. Are holidaymakers, are we all sufficiently aware of just how quickly a fire can get out of control?
3: I think people are much more aware nowadays. There's been huge efforts made in terms of education and awareness around fire, particularly in the tourism areas in southern Europe, in those areas that are traditionally fire prone. That's been happening very definitely. But we're seeing more of that now in northern Europe, and campaigns in non-traditional fire areas, even here in Ireland, getting people aware that, you know, in this hot weather, things can happen and unintentional things. We're seeing a lot of stuff in Europe now that are purely accidental fires caused by people going about their daily business, welding people with vehicles and so on, and they're giving rise to large-scale fires because of accidental stuff. We can have electricity, all types of things, and then intentional and negligent activity by people, often involving recreation, barbecues, that type of thing. So it's about that awareness and the changing of behaviour, the adjustment of our everyday behaviour now to these new conditions. And it gets even more important in those areas in southern Europe that are really at risk now. There's extreme, it's very extreme is how it's termed now, very extreme fire risk.
1: And will countries across southern Europe in particular, will they have to become even more prepared for wildfires?
3: It's not just southern Europe, it's all of Europe now has to prepare for this, because this is our new reality, and this has been predicted and projected for us. So we're there now. And what's been happening, I think, in the last month and since March, the European Commission has launched a new strategy around fire, and particularly focused on land management and preparation. what we term integrated fire management. It's not just about firemen and fire trucks and air.

0: floodplains. It's about all of the things that we do on the land to prepare the land for fire. That involves farmers, foresters, all of those types of things, and the general public as well, for the preparedness around fire. And also then what happens after fires, how we react, how we respond. And in Europe right now, how we cooperate. That exchange and cooperation on fire, we're seeing that exchange of resources, the sharing of resources, mutual support, all of those things under the EU mechanisms, the UCPM and the Rescue EU mechanisms, they're now being put into play. And that's working. That's providing additional resources where they're needed, strategically focused to help the member states who are dealing with these issues get on top of that. So there's almost 800 firefighters, 777 firefighters from around Europe now pre-positioned in Portugal, Spain and France, ready to deal with fires as they break out, to support the local teams. And there are aircraft pre-positioned in different places, and also now in Cyprus in the Eastern Mediterranean. There's a big hub for to focus this. And I suppose the center point of all of that is that European cooperation, that exchange of resources and knowledge, etc., when it's needed.
1: Kieran, thanks indeed for talking to us this afternoon. Well, we're going to hear now about what it's like to get caught up in a wildfire. A County Galway family were among those forced to leave the La Brasilia campsite in southern France after fire swept through it. Dryden Geary, his wife Amy and their three children were unable to save most of their possessions. I've been speaking to him about what happened.
2: On the Thursday, as it happened, we're having a normal camping day. I had a swim in the sea. The girls were in the pool with Amy, and Amy was going back up to her cabin to get some lunch. And Lauren, my eldest, actually noticed this huge plume of smoke. I said, "Dad, should we be worried about this? Will we go up?" And typical male Irish, I said, "Oh, don't worry about it at all. We'll be fine. Jump in the pool there. Let's have some fun." I was kicking the football with my youngest one, Alice. Everything going fine. But as the minutes went along, and quite literally it was minutes, this plume got bigger and bigger and developed into 200, 300 meter charcoal gray, then black, and like just nearly apoplectic. It was just this huge expanse across. And Lauren came back to me and said, "Mum's on the phone. We better go back to the cabin. Let's all get together." And in that period when that started happening, we started trying to get from the bottom pool back to where these little cabins were in an area called Las Creole, which actually were destroyed completely. The situation worsened and worsened and worsened. And Amy at the cabin at that time, she could hear crackling behind our cabin. And it was probably the speed and the veracity with which that came. And in hindsight, when they talked to us afterwards, the wind pushed this fire through so fast. And Amy could smell burning, could hear the crackling. And then you could see people getting really panicked in the, it's a pretty big campsite. And I think afterwards they said over the two or three campsites in the area, they evacuated 1,500 people. So then we were in evacuation mode, which, as you can imagine, was quite terrifying for the children and for us.
1: And in your area then, was everything burnt?
2: So in our area, a third of the campsite is completely destroyed. And when I say completely destroyed, it is burnt to the ground, to a crisp. And our area were these beautiful Caribbean-style chalets or cabins for all the world. And they were absolutely completely burnt to the ground. We had a rental car completely burnt to the ground. But as the minutes progressed, and that was a real scary thing, the wind pushed and pushed, we could begin to see these gargantuan flames coming up through the middle of the clouds. And then all of a sudden, it wasn't a mile or two away, it was getting much closer. And then we started hearing these huge explosions, which in hindsight were the cars blowing under the heat of the fire, and quite literally these across the expanse of the valley there. So it was panicky enough on the evacuation, in my opinion. And the fire is getting bigger and bigger. And as the fire pushed down through the campsite, for anyone that knows that area in Cannae, there's a beautiful harbour there with boats and catamarans. It started to burn the yachts and the catamarans as well. So it was honestly nearly hard to reconcile it in your mind how big, yeah, and how emotive it was.
1: Were all your belongings left behind in the cabin then? Did you lose everything?
2: Well, no, my wife, clever lady that she is, ran back in and grabbed passports, a phone, a wallet with money in it. But everything else was left, all the girls' stuff, their holiday things, the iPads. Now, to be fair, look, these are items, they're things we'll get over it. But in general, we're sitting there with a backpack with a couple of things to get us going. And I'm in a shorts and togs, Amy's in togs, the kids are in swimming gear. And not just us, all other families. And to be fair, we're a relatively young family. There's families there with older people, there's people there with kids with special needs, there's people there with very, very young babies on the beach, you know. And so 500 of us are on this beach for probably 3 to 4 hours. And this thing is blazing and growing in front of us, and nobody knows what's happening. We can't get anything on the phones. You know, there was one or two lifeguards running around saying, "We're going to take you off this beach on jet skis." I was like, "That's not going to happen. That's crazy." We ended up walking down this beach to a village maybe 4 kilometers down the beach. The French Civil Guard brought us into like a huge community center. And to be very fair, they had water. They couldn't really explain what's going to happen, but at least it was a safe place.
1: The speed of it all sounds absolutely terrifying. How's everyone now? You're back home.
2: We're back home, yeah. One of the messages I wanted to get out there really was, you know, make sure that you're ready for an occurrence like this. I'm not saying to be thinking about it all the time, but, you know, these things are happening now. It happened to us and it happened to lots of other Irish families on the side. You know, have your bag prepared, know where the kids are at all times, have a plan, be aware there's a possibility of it happening. And also, we're about to jump into the world of insurance now and see how are we covered, because all our stuff is gone. So make sure you're insured well when you go to these areas.
1: And that was Dryden Geary, who, as we heard there, is now back home in Galway. Now, trouble is again swirling around one of Britain's best-known politicians, Nigel Farage, after the Sunday Times reported that he didn't declare gifts and other benefits from a man previously convicted of fraud. The Reform leader released a statement in which he said he was the victim of an establishment hit job. His party said that while Mr. Farage had accepted staff, security and accommodation from George Cottrell, these were personal gifts provided before he became an MP. For more, we can speak to journalist and commentator Adam Bolton. Adam, before we talk about the implications for Nigel Farage, what's at the heart of this story?
3: Well, it's a report by the Sunday Times. There having previously been a report by the Guardian about him receiving benefits and money, indeed, from individuals. There's been a £5 million, which he says was a personal gift from Christopher Harborne, who was a tech entrepreneur. And now the Sunday Times is reporting that someone called George Cottrell, known as Posh George because of his aristocratic background, has paid in kind for a large number of benefits, security, advice on social media, and indeed accommodation for someone he's very close to. He refers to him as Daddy and has been on the campaign trail with him. Now, the point is that all of this was done in the 12 months before Nigel Farage became an MP. And the rules clearly state that if you're receiving these sort of benefits, you're supposed to declare them to the House of Commons. And Nigel Farage has not done so. That puts him in hot water, which could lead to his suspension from the House of Commons and ultimately possibly a challenge, a by-election in his Clacton constituency. He is arguing that all this was simply personal. At the time he received these benefits, he didn't even know that he was going to be running for Parliament. Well, he hadn't announced he was running for Parliament, but first of all, he did have an emeritus role at the head of his party, Reform UK, at the time. And secondly, it doesn't cut any mustard with the rules that you're supposed to declare things you get within 12 months of being elected.
1: Is there then, for the first time, a sense that his leadership could be under threat?
3: Well, I think threat is the wrong word. I mean, Nigel Farage is absolutely crucial to the popularity of Reform UK. And although there have been some mutterings against him, I don't see a challenge. I mean, one of the people who tried to challenge him, Rupert Lowe, went off and funded his own party. I think the question is more whether possibly Nigel Farage himself, as he's done before with previous parties, will say, you know, I've had enough of this, I'm off into private life, and not be held accountable. I mean, a little bit similar to the way Boris Johnson actually escaped censure by Parliament by leaving it.

0: The arguments he's making that essentially the establishment are out to get him, I mean, they worked for Donald Trump, another powerful and wealthy man. Could they work in Britain?
1: I doubt it. I mean, first of all, he has profited by saying he's not part of the establishment, even although he went to a public school, a private school, has been a city trader. And I think that image of him being an outsider has somewhat been wiped away by him accepting this £5 million personal gift. He appears in the eyes of many reform supporters to have joined the establishment himself. So his outsider credentials are severely dented. And certainly that was reported by focus groups during the by-election, which Andy Burnham won, that people, some people were saying they were voting reform in spite of Nigel Farage, not because of him. And of course, the party didn't do as well as it hoped. But also, some people may think about deserting reform altogether. So I think this, you know, this is a genuine crisis for Nigel Farage. And of course, in the national opinion polls, we are seeing the reform lead, which they've enjoyed for more than a year, shrinking. They're now, in the latest poll, only 2% ahead of Labour.
0: Adam Bolton, thank you very much for talking to us this afternoon. Back home, the cost of purchasing a laptop or tablet for secondary school students is creating a digital divide in post-primary education. That's according to a new study of more than 700 schools. It shows that DESH pupils in economically disadvantaged areas are less likely to have their own digital devices, which can cost as much as €1,000. Kevin Shortall is principal of St Aidan's Community School, which is a DESH school in Talla in Dublin, and he's been telling our reporter Helen Donoghue that he believes there is a massive digital divide.
2: The government will say, the department will say, that it is a choice for schools whether they go with digital devices, one-to-one digital devices, but some schools don't have a choice, and schools like ours don't have a choice. We wouldn't be going to parents looking for €600 or €800 on top of everything else they have to pay for in school. So no, we don't go with digital devices for students. It'd be lovely if we could. I'd love a situation where every student in the country had access to the highest quality digital resources, because there are benefits, but unfortunately some schools don't have a choice.
3: So how much extra funding does your school actually get when it comes to the digital grant compared to non-DESH schools?
2: A DESH school gets a slight increase per student of the princely sum of €3.02 per student. So that wouldn't even buy a charger for a digital device. An example I would use is a DESH school with a non-DESH school less than 2 kilometres down the road. The non-DESH school requires parents to pay €800 for an iPad. The DESH school gets €3.02 per child additional funding. So in September 2026, the DESH school will have €377 extra for the 125 first year students. The non-DESH school will have €100,000 worth of digital resources for their first year students. So that's not just a small gap. That's like €377 between 125 versus €100,000 between 125. That's how stark it is.
3: So then in practice, do students have access to digital devices in your school? How does it work?
2: Yeah, so they have access to a smaller number. It's not one-to-one devices. We have things called lap cabbies. So they're a small trolley with a classroom set of digital devices on it. But again, the digital grant wouldn't pay for those. We accessed private funding through grants to get those devices.
0: That was Kevin Shortall of St Aidan's Community School in Talla in Dublin. He was speaking to Helen Donoghue. For more, we're joined by Dr. Anne Marcus Quinn from the University of Limerick, who's a co-author of today's report. Anne, thanks for talking to us this afternoon. What did you look at and what did you find?
4: Yeah, thanks, Rachel. Yes, we looked at the national picture of, we tried to try and capture what exactly is being asked of students and parents when it comes to ICT provision in schools. And currently there isn't any one go-to list to get that information. So what each and every school does is dependent

0: on the school community and the school leadership, whatever they've decided. So to start off, we looked at all the all 722 post-primary schools, and we looked at their websites to see what information they were making available to the school community in terms of what kind of device was mandated, if indeed they were mandating a compulsory purchase. We also looked at whether they were looking for a bring your own device or and so on. But what we found was not a clear picture. It's really difficult to get this information because websites are not always kept up to date. The situation on the ground can change very quickly. So what is happening in September may not be the same story as what is happening in June. And sometimes parents will be told at a parents' information evening that they have to go and buy a device for their incoming first-year student, or sometimes senior cycle students may be contacted at some point in the academic year and told that from the following September, they will have to buy a device for their student. So it really, the story is very varied on the ground.
1: And does what Kevin was saying there, does that tally with what you found?
0: Absolutely. So Kevin's description of the reality of the regular school day is what many schools across the country will be experiencing. So as more and more tasks involve technology, and certainly with the reform that we've seen in recent years, both at junior cycle and now at senior cycle with the classroom-based assessments and with the additional assessment components at senior cycle, there are more tasks that students will require digital technology for. And take, for example, the junior cycle, it might be that the students have to research a topic, and this would culminate in a digital artifact or a presentation that they would deliver in class. And certainly many students will opt to provide a Google Slides or a PowerPoint presentation in class, but the students who have access to a larger screen, be that either a tablet or a home PC or a personal laptop, whatever that is, they will have a lot more comfort in terms of carrying out the research and putting together the final artifact than someone who is obliged to just use the smartphone. And you find, well, how you create content digitally really changes depending on the device you're using. So, for example, if someone is limited to using their phone, they'll probably just take a template and upload the content and might focus more on the content than the actual layout and design, which is really important nowadays. Whereas if they're working with a slightly larger screen, they're able to build in more accessibility options and to think about how they are delivering the content as much as the content itself.
1: Anne, thank you very much for talking to us. That was Dr. Anne Marcus-Quinn from the University of Limerick. We'll have more on the news at one after this break.
2: Kiol áras na siúnta na héireann, an kiol clásicach, tradisiúnta, agus coáimsirthe is fear a chéilúra de cách. Is leatsa an kiol, is leatsa an kiol áras na siúnta. NCH.ie
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1: Researchers from Trinity College in Dublin have discovered that types of bacteria living inside a woman's womb may affect IVF and other fertility treatments. The study found that women with unexplained infertility whose IVF was unsuccessful had different microbiomes or bacteria in the uterus. Let's talk now to Professor Cliona O'Farrelly from Trinity School of Biochemistry and Immunology, who led this study. Can you tell us about this research? What did you look at and what did you find?
6: Thank you. It's such a really wonderful collaboration with Holles Street, with the Mary Infertility Centre in Holles Street. It's been going on for a long time. And here we looked at 29 women who suffered from infertility. I don't know whether your listeners know, but at least 2 out of every 10 couples in Ireland will suffer problems of infertility. It's a huge issue. We looked at 29 who were coming forward for ART, which is artificial reproductive technology, and they very generously gave us a biopsy of their endometrium.

0: endometrium and a swab of their endometrium before they went for ART. And during that, we found that their immune system was different of the people. So of the 29, 12 got pregnant and 17 didn't. So the people who got pregnant, we showed in one paper about 2 years ago that their immune response locally is a bit different. And now this paper is showing that their microbiome is different. The microbiome in the endometrium and in the uterus. This is what's so amazing about this study.
1: So what's the significance of this? I mean, what difference might it make?
0: Well, first of all, it's telling us that there are subgroups of people who are different, if you know what I mean. So the people who get pregnant are different to the women who don't get pregnant. I mean, that's kind of obvious on the outside. But the fact that this is kind of complemented by what we're finding inside is really interesting. Can we identify these people whose local immune system and microbiome is not good for pregnancy, and can we change it? We think absolutely it will be possible to change it so that it makes the environment more receptive to the blastocyst.
1: Gosh, that really does sound like a very important piece of work. So what's the next step then?
0: Well, the next step is, like all of these things, to really prove it. We, as the 29 people, even though they were so valuable and this study is so important, it's still a relatively small number. We need to do way more people, and we need to devise a new way of being able to measure these changes really easily. Like, as you can imagine, sequencing the microbiome is a fairly challenging and expensive thing to do, and you can't do that on every person who wants to become pregnant. So we're collaborating with people to make biosensors for determining which of these people could have the intervention. And then, what intervention? Do we target the immune system? Do we target the microbiome? And microbiomes produced, the bugs themselves produce all sorts of factors that influence the local environment. We have to study those and find out which of those are the most important. So much to be done, Rachel.
1: Well, listen, you sound like the woman to do it. Professor Cian O'Farrelly, thank you very much for talking to us this afternoon. We express our disbelief at such an unprecedented, incomprehensible and unjustifiable decision. That's how the governing body of European football, UEFA, has responded to the decision to overturn the red card given to one of the United States team. Follerin Balogun was sent off in a match against Bosnia-Herzegovina, so shouldn't have been eligible to play against Belgium later today. But his ban was suspended following the apparent intervention of, guess who? Donald Trump. For more, we can talk to Irish Times sports correspondent Gavin Cooney. Gavin, the World Cup was doing better than many had expected. Lots of entertaining games, quite a few surprises, and then this happens.
2: Yeah, Rachel, Donald Trump loomed over the build-up to this World Cup, and he had disappeared from the World Cup up until around about yesterday evening with this breaking of this quite extraordinary story and almost unprecedented in the history of the World Cup. So as you say, Follerin Balogun, an outstanding striker for the United States team, has been brilliant for them so far, 4 goals in 5 games. Their key attacker and key goal scorer was due to be absent from tomorrow morning's game against Belgium, so it's 1 a.m. Irish time tonight / tomorrow morning, because he was sent off in the round of 16 match against Bosnia. A straight red card given under the advice of VAR meant that he was to serve a mandatory 1-game suspension for this Belgium game. And then out of the blue, yesterday afternoon or yesterday evening, it was announced that FIFA had decided to suspend the suspension. So yeah, it was a red card, but we're going to let him play and he'll be basically on a probationary period for 1 year. Donald Trump was quick out the traps on Truth Social, posting to thank FIFA for reversing a great injustice. And then within a couple of hours, it emerged multiple reports, including the New York Times, stating that Trump rang FIFA President Gianni Infantino on Thursday to inquire about this ban, and all of a sudden FIFA have it overturned. They haven't released any written decision on why it has been overturned, merely the fact that, the red card hasn't even been overturned. It's merely that FIFA have decided, well, he was meant to be suspended, but actually now our disciplinary committee say he can play.
1: UEFA isn't happy. Belgium isn't happy. The European Commission isn't happy. But is there anything that any of them can do?
2: Well, seemingly there is. So there's been Belgium, obviously the United States opponents, were put out a very critical statement immediately after the news break, saying that they were astonished and they were looking at all options. Reporting in The Athletic this morning suggests that Belgium have been given an opportunity to basically an appeal hearing has been

0: cobbled together at the last minute, to which Belgium can make submissions arguing as to why Balogun should in fact be suspended. But again, according to The Athletic, Belgium are quite frustrated at that because they don't know what they're arguing against. There's been no written explanation. There's been no detailed explanation released or published as to why FIFA made this decision. So we'll have to wait and see as to what happens. They had until 1 o'clock Irish time, 1 p.m., so half an hour ago, to make those submissions. We'll have to see whether there's going to be a late change of heart on behalf of FIFA here. And as you say, European football especially are up in arms here. You know, the UEFA doing their best Conor Cruise O'Brien impression by calling it unprecedented, incomprehensible and unjustifiable. Other governing bodies associations of UEFA have complained as well, and it draws obviously attention on Gianni Infantino's relationship with Donald Trump.
1: It does indeed. Gavin, thanks a million for talking to us this afternoon. Gavin Cooney there of the Irish Times.
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1: And we are going to stay with the sport. Michael Corcoran is here. Michael, not a great weekend for either of us.
4: It wasn't, but it finished off well with the Cork Minor Footballers winning the All-Ireland title yesterday.
1: I should have guessed that you'd work that in somewhere.
4: Sort out the positive there. A good shout-out to my friend Keith Ricken, who I actually played hurling and football with many, many years ago, so I'm delighted there. But I get your point, yeah. Well done to, I was going to say whoever won, Limerick and Galway, fair play to them there. As you've been hearing from Gavin, UEFA strongly criticising FIFA's decision not to uphold the automatic ban, so let's see how that plays out ahead of when the teams meet. The England midfielder Jordan Henderson suffered a really bad wrist injury while celebrating his side's dramatic win over Mexico overnight. He appeared to land awkwardly after falling from the advertising hoardings at the Match Stadium following the 3-2 victory. He was pictured leaving the pitch on a stretcher. He's likely to join Reece James, who picked up a hamstring injury in England's opening game on the sidelines. The prop Jeremy Lockman has been ruled out of next Saturday's international test for Ireland against Japan in Australia. He's stood down this week with concussion. A decision on Rob Balogun will be made later in the week after he missed the victory over Australia on Saturday because of a hamstring injury. Ireland have no further injury concerns. They named their team on Thursday. Tottenham have completed the signing of the Newcastle midfielder Sandro Tonali for a club record fee, which would reach £100 million. He joins the London club after three seasons with Newcastle. Spurs had a bid of around 80 million rejected, but they reached agreement on the deal where they're expected to pay an initial fee of 92.5 million plus a further 7.5 in add-ons. And the round of 16 continues at the World Cup. It is Spain against Portugal. Big game there, 8 o'clock tonight. USA Belgium is at 1 o'clock. Both games live on RTE television and the RTE player. And news just to hand that Nottingham Forest have confirmed the appointment of Oliver Glasner as their new head coach. He arrives at the club having just become the third head coach to win both the UEFA Europa League and Conference League. However, he's their fifth head coach within the space of the last 12 months.
1: Michael, thank you. And that's the news this Monday lunchtime. Tommy O'Sullivan was on sound. Emily Hurley was our broadcast coordinator. The News at One is edited by Moira Hannan. Up next, it's Liveline with Cormac O'Hara. From me, Rachel English. Thanks for listening. Have a good afternoon.
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Ah, you're very welcome indeed to the programme. 51551 is the number for your text. What a superb victory it was they had against Mexico. And now that Cape Verde and Pico are on the way home, surely we have a team to follow in the World Cup following England's victory against Mexico in the early hours of this

0: no small thing against the might of Erling Haaland and Norway. And should we, could we, will we, as a nation of Irish people, support England in the World Cup? 51551 is the number for your texts. You know the numbers on WhatsApp, 087-484-8888. Katrina, you're very welcome to Liveline.
1: Good afternoon, Cormac.
0: Now, oh my God, the band have gone away. Now, in the solitude and quietness of Liveline, you can tell me, will you support England for the World Cup?
1: Of course I will, Cormac.
0: Well,
1: England
0: done.
1: Is our nearest neighbour. And we get this every time when there's big games or whatever. We have to remember we go to the UK to play soccer. Mm. We have a great relationship overall. Yeah, there is a percentage of people who don't like England. But for the vast majority, I think Irish people will be there to support England.
0: No qualms. Well done, you, Katrina. Well done. I must say, I'm on the fence on this one myself. I don't know if I'll support England or not, but I'm open to be convinced one way or another, Katrina. And you make a very good argument. Our nearest neighbour, what more do we want?
1: Yes, exactly. With so much hatred in the world and the way the World Cup is going, we just need to get behind England. And I know if it was the other way round, if it was Ireland that was in the same position, I know the vast majority of English people would support us as well. Okay, we have history. When are we going to move on?
0: Mm.
1: And in a world of hatred that's going on with various, we won't mention their names, governments, we want to promote kindness and support. And this is the time to show it.
0: And reaching out the hand. Reaching out the hand of the across the Irish Sea. And I mean, they've been good to us over the years, ordinary English people, haven't they, in terms of immigration and jobs. And they helped us beat them in Stuttgart in 1988. They helped us beat them 1-1 in the World Cup in 1990 as well. So we have a lot of good history as well. Stay on the line, Katrina, because thick and fast already they're coming on this one. Will you support England in the World Cup? They're in the quarterfinal now against Norway. Brian, good afternoon.
2: Hi there.
0: Now, Brian, tell me, will you support the Three Lions?
2: 100%.
0: Why?
2: Because they are the only team left. Scotland, Ireland, Wales, there's no one left. Mm. I'm half English, so I have to support England.
0: Yeah.
2: And I hope they will win it. They were absolutely awesome last night.
0: Did you watch it?
2: I was probably one of the few that stayed up to watch it, and it was worth it.
0: Well, it was a scintillating game, wasn't it? I watched the highlights back this morning on the RT player. They've done a superb 6-minute job on the highlights. I couldn't believe it when the English player got sent off. And at that altitude as well, they seem to have no problem, Brian.
2: I just think they've got a great manager in Thomas Tuchel. He seems to be doing a fantastic job. And we've got an absolutely brilliant captain in Harry Kane. Harry Kane is doing an enormous job for the team.
0: Mm.
2: And there's a few players that have really risen to the occasion. And I just don't see any reason why we shouldn't give England a shout and get them on to win it.
0: Well, you've given us two good reasons. And they are people of Ireland. If a German man, Thomas Tuchel, can manage England, why shouldn't we support them? And Harry Kane is a Connemara man like myself. And I'm supporting. Like, now you're switching me towards supporting Harry Kane. I want a Connemara man to lift the World Cup. Pure and simple.
2: His accent's a little bit different to yours, but like, I've said that.
0: But we're very similar in terms of our level of skill and aptitude in football, Brian. I can tell you that much.
2: I didn't know that.
0: Yeah, well, that's true, yeah. England missed out on one there. Stay with me. Jerry, good afternoon.
3: Good afternoon.
0: Will you support England in the World Cup, Jerry?
3: I'll support them up to, say, the semi-final stage, maybe the final. And then I just want them to lose.
0: Ah, Jerry, why?
3: Well, just imagine if the world, by a fluke, get to the final and win it. We'd never hear the end of it. It would be on our radios and papers for the next 4 years at least, maybe longer.
0: Give us a blast of that music again, Mark. Give us a blast of that music, because this is the soundtrack to Jerry's point. You think we'd never hear

0: hear the end of it, do you, Jerry?
1: Yeah, yeah, we go on. Listen, have you heard the one about it's all over? It is now. How many times have we heard that?
0: Well, that's it. Do you know this song we're playing in the background?
1: This is 60 years now.
0: 60 years of hurt.
1: The last time.
0: But 60 years of hurt, Jerry.
1: Yeah, but let it continue on for another 60. Let them get there, but the overreact to the win. I mean, Mexico are not very good.
0: Yeah.
1: But
0: you'll have to shout over the 60. Jerry, you'll have to shout over the 60 years of hurt.
2: Mexico not very good. Are you joking me?
1: No, I'm not.
2: Playing in the Azteca Stadium. And oh my goodness gracious me.
0: Go on.
2: I can't believe that.
1: They're playing against 10 men for about half an hour and they could hardly get a shot on target. Would you call that a good team?
2: England were down to 10 men.
1: Yeah, and Mexico were playing against 10 men for about half an hour and they could hardly get a shot on target.
0: They were lucky enough Brian. They were lucky enough in fairness.
1: Go on.
2: Wow. Wow. Temperature and the heat and everything. Azteca Stadium, one of the most... England were fantastic last night.
1: You could look at it realistically. Now, be fair, you know. They're down to 10 men, the heat, the attitude, the fitness, and they still hung on. They just hung on. It was like watching Arsenal play Sunderland or who was bottom of the table last year. It is.
0: There was an element of hanging on, all right, Brian. But you could switch that, I suppose, Jerry, and say, didn't they do unbelievably well at that altitude with 10 men to go and win it?
1: Yeah, but I know what you mean by that, by hanging on. But if you're up against good opposition, even at that, just imagine if they were playing France at that altitude. What would be the result?
0: If it was us,
1: you know,
0: if it was the Republic of Ireland with 10 men that beat Mexico at altitude, by God, we'd never stop talking about it, would we? And it's the type of person that's playing for England now, Jerry. The likes of Rashford and Kane. These are really nice guys, it seems, looking from afar anyway. They do an awful lot for charity. They're pretty humble. I mean, Rice is a humble guy, by all accounts. There's a humility to this England team and this type of English player that we haven't seen before.
1: Do you think so? I don't get that. You know, I thought they were quite... exuberant in the celebrations last night. I think one of them jumped over the railing and broke his arm or something.
0: That's right, broke his wrist. Jordan Henderson, yeah.
1: Is he?
0: Yeah.
1: Yeah, that's only, what was it, the last 32, you know, the only incident, is it the quarterfinal? Mm. I mean, why didn't you just celebrate the win and not go overboard? You know, but anyway, that's my attitude to it. You know,
0: You're touching on a point as well, and I'll come back to Brian in just a second, but an awful lot of people... History aside, and 5151 for opinions on this. I think that an awful lot of Irish people don't like England to succeed in soccer because of the red tops in the UK and how, excuse me for using this word now, how arrogant English supporters can be when they do get a little bit of success. I'm sorry, Brian. I'm sorry. But I don't know. Let me bring somebody else in. Richard, you're on the line then. Good afternoon.
3: How are you doing? How are things?
0: Is that unfair that English soccer fans can be a little bit arrogant when they get success? Maybe we're the same.
3: Definitely not unfair. They can get very arrogant to ask on the press. But, I have no problem with the England team. You know, they've got some very good players. I've got family live in England. But I was on the Shamrock Rovers fan, and Cape Verde were the team that I was supporting in the tournament. I know Pico pretty well.
0: Yeah.
3: And obviously, he's due home in Dublin Airport about 2:30 this afternoon. But the underdog, Morocco, was a team that I'll be following now. We've got five players playing the English over in England. Mazraoui, Diop, Riyad, El Canous and Talbi. And then they have Diaz plays for Madrid. Hakimi plays for PSG. They got to the semi-finals last time around. Mm-hmm. And they're the team... that I'll be supporting from now on.
0: Instead of England. Now, I think, and people can correct me if I'm wrong, I think in the quarterfinals it's France versus Morocco and England so far versus Norway, and the winners of each will play each other. So it could be your beloved Morocco versus England. It could be France versus England. Oh, my God. Jeez, that'd be scintillating. Would somebody bring me a glass of water. That'd be sensational, wouldn't it? England versus France.
3: It would, yeah. It would.
0: Why would you support Morocco over England, for God's sake?
3: Look, I'm a proud Irish man. I'm a Shamrock Rovers fan of 43 years. Nothing against the English people. I've got a cousin who was born there. He's 63, 64 now. I just can't support England.
0: The white shirt makes you turn off. Is that it?
3: 1966. This is 2026. They're still talking about it. They're driving me absolutely insane.
0: Oh, well, the white shirt. Here we have Richard. And when he sees the white shirt, he goes pale. But I have Brian on the other line. Wait, Richard, talk to Brian. Brian, you convinced Richard that of why he should support England.
4: All right, because they're our nearest neighbours. We travel over to England en masse to watch the Premier League, to watch all our football teams. Like he said, he was a Shamrock Rovers. I'm a Drogheda United fan. I go to United Park. I'm just a football fanatic. But I support England through and through because I know the players. I think the fans are fantastic. There's been no trouble. There's been no hassle. I mean, it's a completely different scenario now. We're not the aggravated idiots with skinheads coming around beating up people. Those days are all gone.
0: The idiots are gone, Richard.
3: Do you have English heritage?
0: Oh, he does.
3: Why you're supporting England?
4: My father's English, my mother's Irish. So I mean, I would support Ireland 100% if they were still in it.
0: Okay,
4: but England are the team that are in it now, and I will shout for them the whole way.
0: And tell me this, can I ask Richard, do you support anyone in the Premier League?
3: My number two team is Manchester United.
0: Ah, well, there you go. There you go.
4: That's sad.
0: And, you know,
4: that's sad.
3: But if Man United were playing Shamrock Rovers, it's Shamrock Rovers all the way.
0: I know, but you support an English club, but you can't. I'd have to bring you the vomit bucket if you were to support England. That's what you're telling me.
3: Definitely, 100%. And no one can change my mind. That's it.
0: Katrina can change your mind. Get into the conversation. Get into the bar. Convince Richard that he should support England in the World Cup.
5: Are you speaking to me?
0: I am indeed. Convince Richard.
5: Well, I think there's always arrogant people. So this thing of, you know, I think why not? It's great if England can win it. And, it's a long time since they've won. Was it 1966?
0: Yeah, 60 years and they're still... Jeez, Richard, you'll be talking about colonisation if you go back further.
3: I know. But they're still talking about it as if it was last week.
5: I don't agree there.
4: No, they're not.
3: And as regards arrogance, I'm not arrogant, but I don't want England to win it. If they win it, fair enough. They've got good players. If they win it, fair enough. They won't be getting my support, and that's it.
5: Oh, well, that's fine. I think there's enough of it to support England. So don't worry, England. England's come along and win. That's my thing on it.
0: Jerry, can I bring Jerry back into the conversation here? 51551, the question we're discussing here is, will you support England in the World Cup in 2026? We're a long way from 1966. The hooligans and the skinheads are gone, says Richard. We have a complex relationship over many, many years. We have family ties and cultural ties with our nearest neighbours. Will you support England in the World Cup? Jerry, they support our artists and our filmmakers and our program makers and our singers and our writers and so on. Why shouldn't we support them in their endeavour?
1: Well, we do support them up to the, there was hint to you, we sell them up to a point, but when you get to the real nitty gritty in a final, right? England spook it, don't they? Weren't they in two European finals and they didn't do very well? If I remember recently under Gareth Southgate. Mm. And the type of football they play at times is pretty pukey, you know.
0: So you sound like Pat Milan.
1: Do I?
0: Puke football.
1: But some of the stuff they play, I mean, it's backwards, sideways. That's what I don't want to see. I wouldn't like to see a team like that get through and win it. I'll support them to the final, but then I wanted to lose.
0: Yeah. So, well, after this, though,
1: Look at the teams as ahead of them. Look at France, the way France play. Look at Portugal. Look at Spain. You know, it's a different. And actually, the guy there mentioned Morocco, which could be a little bit of a dark horse.

0: like the way they play as well.
1: They're beautiful.
0: They're playing
1: team, yeah.
0: forward thinking.
1: Well, I tell if France get over Morocco, and that's a big if, I reckon England could rattle France.
0: No, hang on a minute. I think you're in the wrong group of the table. Be careful, because
1: correct me if I'm wrong. Yeah, but I'll check that up myself now. But if they're even, if they're in the other leg of the table, they could meet in the final if England go far enough. But okay, so let me bring it. There's another caller on this. An awful lot on this, I must say. 51551. Will you support England in the World Cup? John in Galway. Good afternoon.
2: Good afternoon to you.
1: Will you support England, John?
2: Not in a million years.
1: Why?
2: They are going to... Do you think the English press will say, oh, wasn't it wonderful? We got great support from Irish people. They will not. They will use that to rub our noses in it for the next 60 years. Okay, can I just give you a quick example from history?
1: Yeah.
2: When Stephen Roach won the Tour de France and the Tour of Italy, the BBC reported that as not an Irishman wins... those two tours, two of the toughest tours in cycling. No, they reported it as the first English-speaking man to win the Tour of France.
1: Oh,
2: and that is how the English view us. Okay, and they will continue to do that. And the newspapers over there, the Sun, the Express, the Mail, the Mirror, they will rub everybody's noses in it. The Welsh, the Scots, and the Irish.
1: You would hate to support England, I'm detecting here.
2: Yeah, oh, absolutely. I mean, I would rather be strung up by my fingernails than to support England.
1: Really?
2: I just couldn't do
3: that
2: it.
3: So sad. Right?
2: I mean, it's not only the history, it's just their arrogance. If this happens, their arrogance is something we're going to have to live with for the next 60 years.
1: It's not only the history. John, you think history has a part to play in this conversation?
2: Yeah, I do. Oh, absolutely. I mean, let's face it. I mean, many people in Ireland consider that the English, you know, are still colonising our country. Not everybody, I accept that. But there's a lot of people that do. And, you know, again, this will be just another act. I bet you, if I thought the Daily Express would run a headline like two or three days after the World Cup final and England had won, ran a headline, England got great support from Irish people and we're thankful for it. That would never happen in
1: the
2: million years.
1: Well, okay, but hang on
2: either.
1: A second here. John, hang on a second here. If England were to win the World Cup, I would say they'd be amenable to... A friendly, for example, played in the Aviva Stadium. They would grace the Aviva Stadium as world champions so Irish supporters could go and look at them.
2: Okay.
1: Would you not like to go and see world champions?
2: No, not England as world champions.
1: Why?
2: France, Brazil. As I explained to you, they will be just so arrogant about
1: this.
2: Yeah, but
1: hang on.
2: Sport
1: is sport. If you have reached the pinnacle in a global competition, and if England were to win the World Cup, and are we not the same as English people, really? For an awful lot of people, we have cultural ties. We speak the same language, a lot of us. But would you not stand on the terraces in the Aviva Stadium and applaud an incredible achievement?
2: I mean, it would be enough, yeah. Anybody who wins... Well, I'm not too sure about this World Cup because the level of corruption that appears to be going on seems to be off the scale. I mean, Trump managing to get reportedly getting a red card overturned.
1: Yeah.
2: So I'm not too sure about that. But they will be impossible to live with. And they will rub our noses in it and they'll do the same with the Welsh and the Scots.
3: Absolute rubbish.
1: Brian wants to get back in. Brian.
2: Come on.
3: Oh, man, where is that man coming from? I can't believe it. He's talking about the Daily Express. The Daily Express is an English newspaper. The Sun is an English newspaper. They have every right to say what they want about England's football team, but they certainly would not rub it in against the Irish, the Welsh, or the Scots.
2: That is absolute rubbish. When was the last time you read one of them papers from England? Not the Irish versions now, the English versions. right? They rub everybody's nose in it. They have exceptionalism, right? They're talking.

0: talking about how great it was to have Brexit because the Great Britain, the United Kingdom, was this wonderful country and the EU would buckle and fall apart. That's the narrative that the English have, that they are better than everybody else, but not only, they are better than 29 nations of Europe put together, and they're not, right? They need,
1: politics,
0: they need to, they need to get...
1: Is not.
0: They,
1: sorry, well, politics I'm sorry, should not
2: go on,
1: be involved
2: go on, Brian,
1: this.
2: Sorry, go on.
0: You,
2: let Brian
0: you
2: in.
0: Cannot
1: I don't know
0: separate
1: where
0: politics and sport. You cannot separate
1: man.
0: Them.
1: Absolutely
0: you cannot separate...
2: Okay, hold on, hold on.
1: John, that's, forgive me, but I think John has definitely not got what I would call an Irish accent. I think he may have hailed from the UK listening to his accent, so I just don't understand his logic in it.
0: Right, well, I'll just to be clear about this, when I was called to pass my comments on, I told the researcher that I was born in London and brought up in Manchester. But both my parents come from Ireland. I live in the same townland now that my mother was brought up in and born in.
2: And I know many people like you, John. I know many people like you. I know many people like you who were born, let's say, of Irish parents in the UK. And then, but do you know what? In a way, it points to the complex relationship, John, that we're talking about. Because I had a very good friend in college who was from Croydon. Born and bred Croydon, and his parents actually were from, one of them, Connemara. And he said to me, when I'm in London, I'm called a Paddy. And when I'm in Connemara, I'm called Sosnach, or English person. And he says, and in a way, doesn't that point to how close we are as nations and as people?
0: Oh, absolutely. No, you made comments before about the cultural closeness, language and stuff like that. Right? In many ways, a lot of our attitudes are all very, very similar. Mm. Okay? I totally accept that. But I'm not going to have a situation whereby, God forbid, the English win, you know? I support Scotland. I support Wales.
2: Yeah.
0: But not England. It's as simple as that. Because
1: I rest my case.
0: Because of the history.
2: Okay.
0: Not
2: well,
0: only
2: look,
0: because of their history, but because of their arrogance.
2: The beauty of this is that we can agree to disagree, and I think we're being enriched by the different views. Stay on the line there, John. Stay on the line, Brian, and Jerry is there as well. Noreen, good afternoon.
3: Good afternoon.
2: Now, Noreen, let me take a deep breath. Will you support England for the World Cup, Noreen?
3: Of course. And I think we are inextricably linked with England.
2: I think we're inextricably linked with the speaker on your radio or on your phone. I think switch it down if you can, Noreen, for a second.
3: I have the radio off, but I have one on in the kitchen.
2: Okay, well, we'll
3: see. Should I turn it off?
2: Oh, no, we're okay so far. We'll see if it's causing havoc. But tell me why. So you think we're inextricably linked as nations and as people?
3: Absolutely. We all have brothers-in-law, sons-in-law, daughters-in-law, connections, cousins. We go back a long way, and it's very small-minded of anybody who wouldn't support England.
2: Mm.
3: They're our nearest neighbours, and it's just... I spent 5 years in London when I was young. I'm 92 now.
2: Mm.
3: And I had nothing but kindness and understand and admiration. They love the Irish. They respect the Irish. I never found anything.
2: Really?
3: Never found the slightest.
2: And we have they give us great entertainment, the English, don't they? Monty Python and Fawlty Towers, even Westminster at times.
3: Know.
2: Great entertainment.
3: They certainly do. I love the English. I love the decent English are the same as the decent Irish.
2: Now, answer me this, Noreen.
3: Yes.
2: I've heard that before as well, that the average English person is the very same as ourselves and very decent.
3: Yes.
2: Do you think they're the same in terms of their leaders and their ruling classes?
3: Really, they are.
2: Are they?
3: The ruling,
2: yeah.
3: They are. The

0: ruling classes are one. They are.
1: Now, you sound to me, Noreen, to be an extremely fashionable person. So you have to be very careful with this question, the way I present it. Would you put on an English jersey?
0: Of course I would. Of course. There is no doubt I would.
1: So what would you say to John? Are you listening to this, John?
2: Yeah.
1: Are you learning? Are you learning from this lady, Noreen, who says we're all the same?
2: Nope. No, I'm not, because everything she says are things that I'm aware of, and I would never deny these things.
1: Yeah.
2: Right? I mean, I must admit, my parents' experience of going to England from Ireland in the 1940s and 50s was very different to hers. They faced an awful lot of discrimination. One of my aunts had to she went to do nursing. She was told to deliberately change her accent because she would not get on in nursing with an Irish accent in the 1940s. Wow. You know, so there was a lot of discrimination against Irish people in England at that time. I think to a great extent that's finished, that's ended. But I am not denying that there's an awful lot of really decent English people. Harry Kane, as you say, seems to be a very humble person.
1: Connemara.
2: Marcus Rashford humiliated Boris Johnson on two separate occasions over meals for kids in the summertime and stuff.
1: Super fella,
2: I mean, you know, I've got no problem with any of that. It's just that, the thought of Nigel Farage standing up in Parliament, crowing because England have won the World Cup. Yeah. I mean, it just doesn't bear thinking about. And what that lady was saying is absolutely true. I think attitudes have changed massively. English people come over here. Temple Bar seems to have more stag and hen parties from London than almost anywhere else in Europe. And, you know, everybody gets on great and as a fine old time, do you know? So I'm not saying that, but it's still this thing of supporting the England team. Oh, no, it just sticks in the craw. And it's not because English people aren't nice. The vast majority of them are. I was brought up in the north of England, and the similarities between people in the north of England and Ireland are so clear because it was such an agricultural society in Yorkshire and Lancashire and Westmorland and so on, you know, compared to, say, in and around
1: London. I think you're right the similarities. And you have a very kind of vehement, if I may say, but a very nuanced understanding of the question that I'm putting, if I may say, John. But hold the line, and hold the line, Noreen. Marion, good afternoon to you.
3: Good afternoon.
1: Now, will you support England in the World Cup, Marion?
3: Yes, 100%, and I'd agree with everything Noreen said.
1: Why will you support them, though?
3: Because I went to London when I was 17, and I worked in the NHS there for 25 years and left two sons there behind me when I came home. Mm-hmm. But I'm over and back to London all the time, and everyone that I came across in my career and in my personal life, my friends from London all still come here on holidays. The English are lovely people.
1: What part
3: and
1: of London were you?
3: And I know all about our history. I was in near White Hart Lane, Ches and Broxbourne, and my sons then are in Bethnal Green and in Clapham Common.
1: My goodness.
3: So I spend my time when I go over there. But, I mean, I have friends from all over who come over.
1: Were you ever
3: and
1: asked?
3: I loved it.
1: Were you ever asked to change your accent? You won't get ahead with that Irish accent here.
3: People used to say to me on the wards, I love your accent. I love it. They used to ask me to say things for them, sing for them, all sorts of things.
1: Yeah.
3: I was known as the singing district nurse at one stage, and I'd sing all the Irish songs for them.
1: Did you?
3: No, lovely.
1: Rebel songs, you mean?
3: No. Danny Boy in Innisfree. There's no rebel in me. Oh, no. I did go to the Wolf Tones lots of times over there.
1: Would you sing them a Wolf Tone song?
3: No, I won't.
1: What song were you singing on the wards, Marianne?
3: I was always singing Danny Boy.
1: Danny Boy. Sing it. You're a better singer.
3: The pipes are calling from glen to glen
1: and down the mountainside.

0: good. Go on.
1: And I bet you Declan Rice and Harry Kane could sing their heads off singing that one.
0: Yeah. Now we're getting Definitely. John into it, you see.
1: And my grandson, yeah. my grandson wears an Irish shirt when Ireland are playing the rugby and everything, but he's English and he wouldn't think twice of it.
0: Mm.
1: So, no, I think we all have to live together, get on together. There's enough hate in the world without bringing any in over England winning the World Cup.
0: Mm. Well, they had no love for us. They had no love for us, Marion, during Brexit, really.
1: Brexit wasn't really to do with anything to do with Ireland. It was more to do with the way they feel their country is gone.
0: Well, hang on a second here
1: well,
0: now.
1: I'm not getting in now to all that. You're not getting me to say things that I don't want to say.
0: You're smarter.
1: No, not on national radio.
0: Well, look at Marion. You look very well across the airwaves here, but you're a smart cookie as well. Not to get into that conversation.
1: I'm not getting into that one.
0: Well, look, let me bring. I'd say you've convinced Jerry. Jerry, you're convinced by Marion, I'd say.
2: No, I think he drifted away from the sporting side and got into his history stuff. I think I'm more interested in the sporting aspect. I'm not bothered about the past and Brexit. I just want to see a good football team perform to their ability.
0: Hmm.
2: And England are not that good.
0: Oh, come on.
2: And they actually perceive themselves as world champions. They're not. You know, so, and that's what we get the hype. A few boys are saying the same as me. If they win, we will never, ever hear the end of it. And that's what I don't want
1: to do. If we had won, you wouldn't hear the end of it, or whoever we
2: No, no, that's not
1: true. Because they'd all be excited.
2: That's not true. Ireland is not like that. We have won that six nations in the rugby in how many years, and we don't
1: rugby is different.
2: We don't see it.
0: Jerry, hang on. We beat them in Stuttgart. Who put the ball in the English net? Ray Houghton. We're still talking about it.
1: Good man, Ray. Yeah.
2: You know, we're not saying we won the World Cup and we did this and we did that and the rest of this. No. I lived in the UK for years. You know, I spent a long time there and I know how they're like. Lovely people. But when it comes to the sporting aspect, they fall down. I'm telling you.
0: Okay.
2: I listen to a lot of British radio and all they do is on and on. They're going back 60 years.
0: I know. You think they're not good enough. Jerry, you think they're not good enough.
2: They're not good enough.
0: What if by hook or by crook they manage to win? Surely then you'd have to say fair dues.
2: Well, if they win the World Cup, right?
0: Yeah, yeah.
2: You can start up a program after the World Cup, and I'll ring you in and tell you how I feel.
0: Jerry and Marion and John and Noreen, we'll have more on this. Will you support England for the World Cup? More after a minute's break.
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0: 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We're asking if you will support England now in the quarterfinals against Norway and in the World Cup. Nikki, good afternoon to you.
7: Hi, good afternoon, Cormac. This is great fun.
0: Well, I tell you, it's depends on what you say to me, Nikki. Will you support England in the World Cup?
7: Absolutely not. No way.
0: Why?
7: Nope. No. And I was born in England. No, I wouldn't dream of it. No.
0: Winston Churchill is turning in his grave, Nikki, because he may
7: well be, and hopefully so is Oliver Cromwell.
0: Oh my God, Nikki, tell me why you won't support them.

0: I think it's because they've got such a bad reputation everywhere they go. And they're so obnoxious compared to, I mean, if you look at like the Scottish team over in Boston, the difference, and then the English were in New York getting arrested right, left and centre. You can't take them anywhere.
1: Oh, come on.
0: And I mean, no.
1: Thousands of people. Like, surely one or two will get around. But I mean, the average English supporter, Brian was telling us it before the break, the hooligans are gone and the skinheads are gone. That element in English football is gone. It's mostly people like me and you.
0: Could we ever get rid of the guys with the fat bellies and the Union Jack shorts then, and the tattoos, please?
1: I don't know how on PC that
0: then
1: is.
0: I might. That's never going to happen.
1: But is it, okay, so is it the bad rep and being obnoxious, you say? But what, I mean, you know an awful, Nikki, you know an awful lot of people, English people who follow the team, who are lovely people, I'm sure.
0: They are. They're fabulous. Obviously, I have relatives over there, but I still hold strong with that other man. Yeah. I think he was born there too. No, they're embarrassing. Can't be taken anywhere.
1: Oh my God! Where were you born, Nikki?
0: Kent, Bromley in Kent. Down from your friend that was born in Hayes. Oh, is that Kent. What I heard you say?
1: Yeah, beautiful Kent. My friend was born in Croydon, I think. Yeah.
0: Croydon wasn't far from where I was born.
1: Bromley. And do you consider yourself English?
0: No. Oh, God, no.
1: When did you leave there?
0: I'm Irish. Oh, a long time ago, 40 years ago.
1: And so does that make you, if you're born in Bromley, it doesn't make you a Cockney?
0: No, it doesn't make me a Cockney.
1: Have you ever been called a Cockney, Nikki?
0: No, but when I'm in England, I'm called a paddy.
1: Paddy.
0: I'm here, it's the usual.
1: A paddy.
0: When you're out there, you're called that. But
1: does that offend you, or is that endearing, or is it nice?
0: Not at all. I take no notice.
1: Okay.
0: No notice. But it's so funny, isn't it, the way this causes such a calamity in Ireland. You know, what do we do? Because we all follow Man United, Liverpool, whoever, you know?
1: Mm.
0: But I was supporting Scotland and then Cape Verde, obviously.
1: Mm-hmm.
0: But now, are we landed with England now? Honest to God.
1: Well, I think de facto we are, Nikki. I asked a fella. And he told me he was from Galway, actually.
0: Right.
1: But he was in Dublin. And I asked him, will you support England in the World Cup on the weekend? And the answer was, I will not. I've got some honour. That's what he said.
0: What's
1: dishonourable about supporting England?
0: That's a bit harsh. Now, I wouldn't put it that strongly. But
1: you said they were obnoxious.
0: They are obnoxious. But you see, I'm coming from a historical point of view as well, you know, from what I learned growing up.
1: Okay.
0: And,
1: Nikki, will you hold the line and hear what Eamon has to say. Eamon, good afternoon.
0: Oh, will he be like a liar?
2: Good afternoon.
1: Now, Eamon, will you support England, do you think?
2: Good afternoon, Cormac.
1: Come on. Now, will to a Takula Sasana, Eamon?
2: I will to a point.
1: Okay, go on.
2: No, I tell you the point.
1: Oh no, the line is bad, and I really want to hear you, Eamon. I really want to hear you.
2: Can you hear me now?
1: I can hear you now. Go on, we'll give it another go. Yeah.
2: I'm going out again from Argentina. I support England until they meet Argentina, because if I support England against them, she'll break it off with me.
1: Well, that sounds like a good enough reason to me. Did she tell you that, Eamon?
2: I know she will. She buy me Argentina jersey as present and everything.
1: Do you know what you do now? Go straight into town and buy her an English jersey.
2: She won't wear it.
1: She will. Because it comes from place of love.
2: This girl is as fervent about soccer as I ever met.
1: Right.
2: Now, listen. I listened to your guest, Cormac.
1: Yeah.
2: And let's go back to the 40s and 50s and 60s, when we had to emigrate out of this country because of economic reasons. Who looked after us? The English.

0: I've heard that before, yeah.
1: I went out with a girl from Liverpool. Unfortunately, she died on me in 2010.
0: Sorry for that, yeah.
1: By her own hand, unfortunately.
0: I'm sorry.
1: But anyway, she was from Liverpool. And she was a total Evertonian, not a Liverpool, Evertonian. Because they were the Catholic club in Liverpool. And whenever time we go over to Liverpool, I never got but the greatest respect from the laws over there.
0: Yeah, yeah. And that's what people are saying, so, I suppose. I think that's what Katie is saying as well. Say it, ma'am. Katie, 51551, will you support England? Are you the same as Eamon?
2: I'm the same as Eamon. I wouldn't support England, no. And I'm quite a young person as well, and I wouldn't support England.
1: Sorry, Katie, I don't interrupt you, but I'll support him until they meet Argentina.
0: And then he has a bit of a clause. He's a bit of a problem there, Katie. But tell me why you're not...
2: That's fair enough.
0: Tell me, Katie, why you're not supporting England. I'm shocked at this.
2: Do you know what? I think it's sometimes as well with the young people, okay? We're hearing this. Ever since you grow up in Ireland, you hear this divide between Ireland and England, okay? You hear about it, or maybe your parents are talking about it in the house. And then, do you know what I think it is as well? We get so highly educated on the Troubles and what happened when we're in school. We learn about the famine. We learn about the colonisation. We learn about the Irish War independence. And then it seems that when sometimes you interact with folks from England, like I've loads of friends that are from England.
0: Yeah.
2: And you interact with them and they'll say like, oh, they'll be saying like, why are Irish people quite bitter? And you're like, well, you know everything that happened. And they're like, no, I don't know. And it's like, I think as well, you know, there's a limited understanding of the legacy. People aren't taught the historical background. And then they hold this anger and bitterness because it's like, well, you guys don't know what you did to us. And then it like carries on through generations and generations and generations.
0: But is it right to bring that type of history, like the famine and colonisation and suppression, into football in 2026?
2: Yes, look, it is. Well, that's someone else there talking.
0: Yeah, but hold on, let me put that to Gerard. Gerard, good afternoon.
3: Hello there, Thomas, how are you?
0: Not too bad. Are you supporting, let's get the first question out of the way. Will you support England, yes or no?
3: I will, yeah. Why not?
0: Okay. And so this should not come into it, says you, history or colonisation or any other talk like it.
3: No, I don't think so. I'd be more familiar with rugby football. And I think people, if they cast their minds back, and I'm old enough to cast my mind back into the troubled times, and when the only team that showed up to play Ireland back in the 70s was England, when our wonderful Celtic cousins, the Scots and the Welsh, refused to do so.
0: Mm-hmm.
3: I think we need to get this in a little bit of context. I just think it's farcical. And the history has nothing to do with this. It's a bit of sport.
0: Katie,
3: it's a football game.
0: Nothing to do with it, Katie.
2: But then we have to query, then we have to question, why are people not supporting England then? Is it just that they don't like the jersey or they don't like the lads on the team? Why is it? It has to be the history. That's why.
3: No, it's not. It's a bit of fun. For example, again, coming back to the rugby thing. Of course, if everyone wants to see England beaten in the rugby.
0: Mm.
3: But at the end, it's a slightly different context, if you want, to soccer. But if you hold this nonsense in your head for 60, 80, 100 years, and that you're not going to support a team, if they're good enough, and I think they are actually good enough,
0: yeah,
3: this particular team. Incidentally, I don't think they'll be playing Argentina, because I think Argentina were knocked out, weren't they? But,
0: call on, Cripes, all the horses there. Didn't Messi and his lads knock out Pico Lopez and Cape Verde?
3: They're not marching on. I'm not paying that much.
0: I think they could meet Argentina, yeah. But
3: well, fair enough. If they can, fair enough.
0: Mm.
3: But I mean, if they're good enough to win the competition, they're good enough to support. It's as simple as that. It's a game of football.
0: Yeah. So you're saying they can talk about 60 or 30 years of hurt in that song, but to bring in 800 years of oppression is wrong.
3: I think so. In a game of in this day and age, in a game of football, for God's sake.
2: Yeah, but then what about rugby? You said you wouldn't support them in rugby.
3: I didn't. I

0: didn't say I wouldn't support them. I said most people look at it in rugby and it's a slightly different scenario.
1: Would you support them in rugby, Gerard?
2: Yeah, would you?
0: Not if they were playing Ireland, of course, I wouldn't.
1: If they were playing
0: the French, for example, I probably would.
1: What if they were playing Scotland?
0: I would indeed.
1: Over Scotland, indeed,
0: because they're fairly recently. Actually, we were going for a large competition to be held in Ireland, and the Scottish Union turned us down. Wouldn't support us. Or the Welsh Union.
1: They are Celtic
0: cousins.
1: The
0: only ones who support us. Correct, and they didn't support us. The only ones who supported us in our motion was the rugby, the English.
1: And
0: rugby.
1: Why would you support them over the French?
0: I think they're nicer people.
1: I'm looking for the French word. Okay, hold on, Gerard. Edward, good afternoon. Bonjour, Edouard.
3: Hello, yeah.
1: Bienvenue à Liveline. What, do you support England for the World Cup, Edward?
3: Yeah.
1: Why?
3: I worked there for years. Why? Because it's a good country. I earned good money in it. My family's earning good money in it. Tony Blair looked after us when we had money. They're our neighbours. And if you don't have your neighbours, you have nobody. You can't be supporting people far away because they don't look after you. America didn't look after us when we wanted money. You know what I mean? Hmm. People have a very short memory. They go back 600 years. That's water under the bridge. That's long gone. What about the 50s, 60s and 70s, all the money was sent to this country from the UK? All the people gone, they had no work here, they had to go over there.
1: Mm.
3: You know what I mean? Like,
2: what
3: people
2: about
3: have short
2: the
3: memories.
2: Dogs, no blacks, no Irish?
3: Yeah, how long ago is that, love? My uncle,
2: not that
3: my
2: long
3: dad's
2: ago.
3: Uncle had to take...
2: And
3: don't
2: no, call
3: hold
2: me
3: on,
2: love.
3: Hold on. When the economic war here started by De Valera, he wouldn't give the British the calves to sell them in the late 20s. My father's uncle had to take his three sisters and families to the UK and they said they never wanted to see Ireland again.
1: Mm.
3: And that was in the late 20s and they all got on well and they're still there and I know they're all my relations. They all grew up and they all done well in the UK. So like there's two sides to it. There's good and bad in everything, but the British are not as bad as some of you people make out they are. Because I was there myself for 30 odd years and I got on, I hadn't a problem.
1: And no problem supporting.
3: My family's
1: supporting.
3: Doing very well in it.
1: Okay, well good.
3: I'm
1: glad for you, Edward.
2: That's fantastic. And so many Irish people. I mean, the diaspora in England from Ireland is absolutely huge.
3: Your neighbour is your neighbour, and if you haven't got your neighbour, you're nobody.
1: Yeah. Go on, hold on.
2: There are
1: too many voices. There's one more sliding tackle in this conversation. Rachel, good afternoon.
4: Hey, Cormac, how are you?
1: Not too bad. Will you support England, Rachel?
4: Not a hope. Not a
2: go on,
4: hope.
2: Rachel.
1: Why?
4: Oh, my God, no. Do you know, it's for a number of reasons. One of the biggest reasons, is the fact that they still occupy six of our counties. The very fact that they still occupy six of our counties should be the foremost.
1: Just
4: people say
1: government.
4: It's because of the history.
1: Yeah.
4: I know, people say it's because of the history and all. That history is actually still a present-day reality for people in the north.
1: Yeah, you know well, there's
4: what
1: I mean? A peace
4: and
1: process.
4: People think, no, there is, but it's still under British occupation.
1: Well,
4: I don't think the only time I would ever... And here's... Do you know, I was listening to that chap saying, they looked after us in the 40s and 50s and stuff. Yeah, people went over there and they were treated horribly to signs of no blacks, no Irish, no dogs.
1: So no way will you support...
4: I know people personally, and I've spoken to people that went over in the 70s and 80s and were treated horrifically. And I'll tell you, they were treated as bad as some immigrants are treated now over here.
1: And what about then... the people, the many thousands of people who did very well and were able to earn a living in England.
4: Listen, I actually think well done to anyone that can go anywhere, whether it's Ireland or anywhere else, and make a life for themselves. I would never, and I would not even object that for an English person coming here. Mm. But I think as a whole, the history does, because it's still present, even with a peace process, it's still very present in six of our counties.
1: Mm-hmm.
4: And I think, I'll be honest, I think if them six counties weren't occupied, I'd have no problems supporting.
1: Really? Oh, wow. So it's such a live issue for you. Do you know what? I cannot believe the response on this. You're all making extremely good points. I'm oscillating for England on one call and against supporting England.

0: on another call. You were.
1: I'm horrified at people saying they support them.
0: Well, there are many of them, Rachel.
1: Horrified. I know, and I'm horrified because, you know, I'm like, it's all well and good that day. It's all, let me say, it's all well and good because a lot of us in the South and in the Republic, should I say, have, we've known a lot more peace than people in the North have.
0: Mm-hmm.
1: A lot more. We've had, I genuinely think we've had the luxury of freedom in the South.
2: Hello, can I say something?
0: Yeah, they don't have a... Hold on, Edward. Jared wants to get in then, Edward. Jared. Hold on, let Jared in. Go on.
1: Yeah.
3: Yeah, I just find that that's... It's a silly argument, to be honest, because... Look,
0: Hang on, let Jared make the point. Let Jared make the point.
1: Okay.
3: Leave it behind you. Look, it's a game of football. It's a game of sport. You're showing some attitude towards children now following football, and God loves them. They're enjoying their World Cup. And to be bringing in a load of heavy political scenarios into a game of football, I think we need to grow up a little bit.
0: Okay, Edward and then Nikki. Edward, you wanted to get in there.
2: Yeah, I agree 100% what that man is saying there. And there was a poll recently on your programme recently about the North coming in here. How many people wanted the people in the North to come in? Not very many.
0: Yeah.
2: And De Valera got two chances ahead. Got one. Jack Lynch got another one of taking the North back. They wouldn't take it, so arrest me case.
0: But all the political parties are preparing for it, they say.
2: That you interviewed 2 weeks ago did not want the North of Ireland people coming in here.
0: Would you?
2: And that is a fact on your programme.
0: Yeah, would you want a unified Ireland?
2: I wouldn't mind. I was up there last week at a big rally in Bangor, a big Harry Ferguson rally. It's a lovely place, not a bother. And a cleaner city than Dublin. You don't see nobody lying in the streets of Belfast in the middle of the day asleep. You don't see people shoving drugs in your face. You don't see people injecting drugs. It's a clean city. It's well run. It's 100%.
0: So no problem.
2: People.
0: Okay.
2: Don't have a problem with them.
0: Hold on. Back to the supporting. Nikki, you wanted to get in there. Sorry.
4: Hi, thank you. Just before I go, all the people, you know, that are talking about, oh, let's not mix sports with politics. Let's not go back 600 years or however long it was. It's not that long ago since the Irish were nearly barred from England, you know. No dogs, no Irish, whatever. And now we have in this a fiasco of a World Cup that should never have been held in America due to all the carry-on with the genocide in Gaza, all the rest of the places. It's an absolute fiasco. We've got Israel, and I mean, the thing, it's being held in America, and America are murdering thousands and thousands and thousands of babies. I mean, are we out of our minds that we're worrying about England over Katie, I agree with you too. Cormac, I'm sorry to make you feel uncomfortable.
0: No, you're not making me feel one bit. Trust me, Nikki, I've had far more uncomfortable conversations and skirmishes on radio than this. This is an illuminating conversation, which I'm rejoicing in, I must say. Will you? The question was, in case people are forgetting. The question, in case people are forgetting, the question originally was, will you be supporting England in the World Cup? Now, I have to take a very quick break, but in this conversation so far, we've had yes, we've had no. We've had mentions of De Valera and Churchill and Cromwell and Trump, and even Harry Kane got in there. Back after a minute.
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0: Thick and fast they came at last, and more and more and more is a quote. And my God, really fast they're coming into Liveline. 51551 0818 715 815. Will you be supporting England in the World Cup? I have all of Ireland, I think, on the line. Kenny, good afternoon. Ray, good afternoon. I'll come to you, Ray, first of all. Will you support England?
1: Yes.
0: Why?
1: Well, they're our neighbours, and we have many people in England are of Irish descent. So we should support them. And we need their support. We need their support. They need our support. So, yes, let's support them.
0: But they're not our team, Ray. I mean, they're somebody else's team. They're another nation, another population's team. Why should we support? Yes. And also, they're our nearest neighbours, fair enough. But by God, they're our closest rivals.
1: Yes, that's true. But we don't have a team ourselves in the World Cup at the moment.
0: I know.
1: So why not support them?
0: I know. Did you have to bring that up? No, but look, do you have any chucked in with the point that people are making that they're arrogant and they're obnoxious and they'll rub our noses in it every time if they get a chance, if they win?
1: Well, you can go to any country in the world and you will find arrogant and obnoxious people.
0: Mm.
1: It's just a characteristic of human beings. So let's put that aside. And as the other gentleman said earlier, this is just a game. It's a sport. We shouldn't be vehemently against it. Against the English people for
0: that. And people say history should be left in the past, but colonisation has left a mark on Ireland that is still manifest today. So the reason I say that is, for example, not that I hold any animosity or bitterness towards England at all, and I must say I genuinely am on the fence as to whether to support England or not. But in terms of, and I was thinking, reflecting on whether history should be part of this conversation, there was a suppression of the Irish language. Now, I am from a Gaeltacht community, and every day I speak Irish to my children, and there are people in the Gaeltacht who speak as a community. And that language, our language, would be far more prevalent and common as a vernacular in this country if it wasn't for the suppression of the language and our identity and our culture.
1: Well, yes, you're absolutely right there. That was deliberately carried out as a result of the reconquest of Ireland under Oliver Cromwell. So, you know, before that, it was actually freely available. People could use that language. In fact, the Normans themselves, who were the real people who invaded Ireland, not the English. The English never invaded Ireland. The Normans invaded Ireland. And guess who asked them to come over? An Irish king. He went over looking for support from Henry II.
0: Well, they became Irish than the Irish themselves. But when people say history should be left in the past, well, history is part of the present too, surely.
1: Absolutely. History is part of the present, and we must not forget about history, because we can learn from history. We can better ourselves from history.
0: Mm.
1: And that's what we're trying to do now. We're saying, look, all that's gone behind us now. We are now in a peaceful situation, and we keep going with that. So keep history in mind, by all means, yes, but don't use it as a weapon.
0: Yeah, that's beautifully harnessed, I must say, Ray. That point has been turned beautifully by you. Well done. Kenny, good afternoon to you.
2: Good afternoon.
0: What do you make of this conversation? What side of the debate are you on?
2: Well, this might surprise you. I will be supporting England and have supported England for 42 years.
0: You will be or you won't be?
2: I will be, yeah.
0: Okay.
2: I'm English. So,
0: okay.
2: But I'm also Irish and I'm also Scottish. And you can be all of those things.
0: Mm-hmm.
2: And there are even footballers out there that are both of those things and many of those things. So my main issue really is kind of with some of the reasons that people are giving. I wouldn't expect anyone in Ireland to support England because it's a different country. Like why it's no more likely you should support England or France or any other country. But I see this from both sides because I'm half Scottish and I'd say I probably support Scotland more than England. So I see the kind of comments about Scotland, and that riles me in England. And when Scotland play England, I want Scotland to win. I can see it from both sides, but
0: yeah.
2: Then I don't think you can walk around with an accent like mine and not support England. I think that kind of being a little bit silly, to be honest.
0: Right.
2: But what I would say is, over the years, for many, many years, if you're like me, you're English, I'm not religious. I'm a Republican, a British Republican. I would rather it was a republic. Supporting a team that goes out to God Save the King is kind of difficult, and you have to hold your nose a little bit, and then you see the

0: the crowd trouble over the years, right. Certainly when I was younger.
1: Yeah.
0: And it's a hard sell. You know, I understand that. I understand all of that. The optics are not great with the England team. But they're actually a really good set of lads. And about two World Cups ago, when I sat down to watch the first match, and we had...

0: rooting against them, which is a different thing. I understand that as well, because last night I was rooting against Brazil, right? Mm-hmm. So we all do that in sport. Yeah. Maybe we're like the underdog story.
1: Or
0: maybe it's a kind of historical thing. Like, I understand all of it. But if you're going to go with a history line, you've got to be kind of really on top of that. And I know that we're not great at that in England, because we're not taught about the history of colonialism. We're not taught about the history of Britain and Ireland. Mm. But a lot of people are coming on and talking about things that have happened in the past that were not done by England. They were done by the United Kingdom, okay? And there's a difference between those two things. And again, knowing this as a Scot as well, Scotland and Wales get a free pass. They get off with this, right? They're not counted. I can walk around Letterkenny in my Scotland shirt, no problem, right? I kind of think twice before I do that with my English shirt on, because for some reason that I personally still don't understand, people that do otherwise have a very good grasp of history don't hold England and Scotland to different.
1: I know, but
0: level.
1: Wasn't
0: okay.
1: Yeah, so I mean, look, I don't want to get into the nuts and bolts of the history of it, but wasn't it English nationalism really that pushed forward colonialism, or was it not?
0: Well, I mean, there's lots of examples of Scottish involvement and enthusiasm for colonialism, okay. And there was lots of people Irish people that volunteered to be part of imperial armies. Okay,
1: well, so that's correct. That's correct.
0: So that's the thing that happened. Yeah.
1: Well, can I ask you this? Let me go back to an interesting point you made there. You say it's a difficult sell sometimes to support England. You don't like the English anthem, "God Save the King."
0: No, not at all. No, I pause it. I mute the TV when it comes on in my house.
1: Yeah. Do you? Why?
0: Yeah, yeah. And look, I mean, most people I know in England would feel the same way about it. Waving the flag and singing the anthem, that's been taken from us by the types of nationalists that you mentioned, you know? And it's only at tournaments that we get to get it back. If you fly an England flag on your house at any other time of year, you're making a statement. That flag's been taken away from us, as the tricolour was taken away from Irish people at one point in the history. And when there's a tournament like Italia 90 or USA 94... What do you not like about it?
1: Because I have the lyrics here. God save our gracious king. Long live our noble king. God save the king. We know it. We know. Send him victorious, happy and glorious, long to reign over us. God save the king. I mean, that is rousing. Yeah,
0: there's not much there for a Republican atheist, is there, really? You know, like, there's only... The is the only word that really we can get on board with, you know? So, I mean, and also I think there is a bit of a problem historically with singing that before matches, because it's a song of deference, whereas Aran Levine and La Marseillaise and these fantastic anthems are triumphal. They're about freedom. They're about rising up and ownership of your own destiny.
1: Yeah.
0: Whereas we submit to an elderly lady or man before each match, before we then go out and try and give our all, you know?
1: Yeah.
0: So I think there is something to be said for that. But like you, I think, and maybe you know what you're doing with this conversation, but there's so many other arguments and so many other conversations that you can open up off this. You could have a whole day of phone-ins on Anglo-Irish relations, of course.
1: Sweet mother of God, Kenny. I've only had one Weetabix this morning. I'm not able for a whole day, but I'm able for a whole...
0: You chose the question.
1: The public chose the question, I'm afraid. 51551. Kenny. No, we put it to them, and my God, did Ireland respond to this one. 51551, we have had a huge... Am I going, to a break? I have people lining up from here to Shanawach, but I'm going to take a very quick break.
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1: You asked for more, now let's go. 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I'm back. 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
2: Now, I think we'll have to book the Aviva Stadium or Croke Park for the next Liveline conversation on whether we should support England or not in the World Cup. But we'll see. 51551. Pat, good afternoon.
3: Good afternoon, co-worker. I'll be supporting them anyway.
2: You will be.
3: We sit up last night. I will. We sit up last night watching England playing. Well, they were playing the whole of Mexico, by the look of it.
2: Yeah.
3: They were playing at altitude. They were playing against the ref in many instances in the match, of people who watched the match last night.
2: Yeah.
3: When it came to the Mexican team, he seemed to have forgotten that he had cards in his pocket. Anyway, all that aside, I think Jude Bellingham and a few world-class players that England have were superb. The English team are absolutely superb last night.
2: Mm.
3: And with a man sent off, their manager, Tuchel, a superb tactician, he brought on John Stones and took off Saka, so he'd have an extra defender.
2: Mm.
3: And they really held out against a supreme challenges and adversity, in my opinion.
2: Yeah.
3: And they really came of age as a team last night.
2: And Pickford was sensational, wasn't he, in goal as well?
3: Oh, he was just... I was in awe of the team, I must say, you know.
2: Mm.
3: I was in awe of the team. And they have grown into... Well, unlike... Very much like Norway, on the other side, who they'll be playing next now. Norway, to my mind, were the same trajectory as England. They're really improved in every game, and I think there'll be a huge, huge challenge.
2: Oh, they will be, for sure.
3: England.
2: And I think England, all of England, will fear Erling Haaland because he's a goal machine. I'm going to go out on a limb here, Pat, and I don't usually do it, but I will for you. Is that a Cork accent? Is that a Cork accent you have?
3: Well, it is, yeah. It is a Cork
2: Somebody
3: accent.
2: Call Roy Keane. Somebody call Roy Keane quick and tell him that Pat is supporting England for the World Cup.
3: Yeah, he's doing his job. But I was just saying that and we had our own troubles the weekend in the small ball, but however,
2: thank God as a Galway man you did, yeah. For sure.
3: Yeah, well, I mean, I was at the match and Galway were just superb.
2: Yeah, I have a problem in my own house, Pat. I have a problem in my own house, similar to you supporting England, right? Because I have a young fella who's supporting the Dirty Dubs. Bleeding Dublin he supported, and me raising him as a Galway father. And
3: send him to his room. Send him to his room, yeah.
2: Oh, come here, stay with me, Pat. The Cork, the Rebels, supporting England. Kieran, good afternoon.
4: Hello, Kieran, how are you?
2: No, it's Cormac here. But you are a Kieran, aren't you?
4: Sorry.
2: You're okay. So will you support England, Kieran?
4: I will, yes. I actually support Norway, I think, is who I want. But if England beat Norway, I'll be going on with them after that.
2: Okay.
4: With England. I was delighted they won last night because I thought the hostility as a host nation, especially what they did outside the hotel room and, you know, those kind of activities, just...
2: they were keeping them away, isn't that it?
4: Yeah, it just wasn't very good. You know, if the Canadian country wasn't doing that, and I don't think the US... are doing this, you know, it's just not good sportsmanship. So I don't know.
2: England beat Norway, you'll support Norway. Am I right there?
4: Well, absolutely. I thought Haaland was just a total class act last night. It was just unbelievable, you know. And at the end, then when they just bring a fantastic colour. And they're the same size nation as us. Now, they also have a monarch, though. So I think your last caller, the second last caller, was brilliant. Yeah, that
2: Kenny,
4: could be a Liveline.
2: Mm.
4: Talking about the Republic. An English republic, so that would be kind of a nice Liveline.
2: Oh,
4: mind you, you mentioned We Debate, which is by appointment by Her Majesty. So you're having your cereal every morning.
2: I meant porridge. Johnny, get in here quick. Who are you supporting?
5: I'm supporting England, but I'm not going overboard about it. I just support them because each week thousands and thousands of Irish people, they support Man United, they support Liverpool, Chelsea, Leeds United, Southampton, every team that's out there. And here when the Guadalajara players go to represent England, they'll be shouting against them. I can't figure it out at all. I mean, you might as well shout for England and stay, just shout for them like I would do low-key.
2: Yeah, okay.
5: I mean, I met Cardinal Murphy O'Connor in London a good few years ago, and somebody introduced him to me. They said, "This is Johnny, he's from the home of Holland." And Cardinal Murphy O'Connor said, "What part of Kilkenny is he from?" I had to tell him, "No, no." I said, "I'm from Tipperary."
2: Well, he's a Q-tip man. He's supporting England on the QT. Okay, look, all of the calls were sensational, I must say. Johnny, thank you. After a very quick break, I might as well reveal who I'm supporting.
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2: So many great, respectful calls as well. Great points being made, and I was flitting left and right whether to support England in the World Cup or not. And I might as well say, I am supporting Galway for Liam McCarthy in the hurling this year. Come on, Galway. Thank you very much indeed for all your calls. Today's programme produced by series producer Jack Murphy. Mark McGrath was on sound. Laura Lee Davies is the broadcast coordinator, and Louise Duffy is next. You didn't think I'd fall for that one, did you? Sloan, we'll talk tomorrow.
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10: Good afternoon and thank you so much. Welcome to the Louise Duffy Show. We have 1 hour of music to kick off with Fleetwood Mac, with Haim. We've got something really special from Colin Hay for our Song 3. But before all that, let's head over to the RTE Newsroom to Ray Kennedy.
11: Louise, thank you and good afternoon from the newsroom. Gardaí have released more details of the circumstances surrounding the killing of a 39-year-old man in Dúnlaoire in County Dublin at the weekend. Mark Cullen was shot at Patrician Park, Kill Avenue, at around 8:30 yesterday morning. Our crime correspondent Paul Reynolds reports.
12: Floral tributes were today left at the reopened crime scene in Dúnlaoire, where a 39-year-old father died violently early yesterday morning. Mark Cullen was shot in the upper leg and bled to death in the lane. Detectives believe he went to Patrician Park for a pre-arranged meeting and was fatally injured either during a struggle with a handgun or deliberately shot as part of a dispute or so-called punishment shooting. A violent and unstable criminal, Mark Cullen was known to Gardaí for associating with members of a South Dublin drugs gang, but not as a major criminal. He had convictions for theft, assault, threatening and abusive behaviour, possession of cannabis and carrying a knife. He previously smashed up a relative's car, smeared blood on the walls of a cell door while detained in Shankill Garda Station, was caught on a stolen e-bike and has convictions for stealing €11.54 worth of groceries from a shop in Ballybrack. He was also due before Dúnlaoire District Court in September and before Bray District Court next week. Paul Reynolds, RTE News, Dúnlaoire.
11: At least 18 people have been killed in Russian attacks on apartment buildings in the Ukrainian capital, Kyiv, on the eve of a crucial NATO summit. The Ukrainian president, Volodymyr Zelensky, urged allies to agree to provide his country with air defences during the two-day NATO summit, which begins in the Turkish capital Ankara tomorrow. Our correspondent, Fiona Mitchell.
13: As Russian missiles and drones rained down on Kyiv once again last night, Ukrainian President Volodymyr Zelensky repeated his call for strong decisions at the NATO summit, which starts tomorrow in Ankara, to ensure Ukraine can defend itself, saying the US and Europe have the power to stop the terror. Mr. Zelensky called on allies to allow Kyiv access to more interceptors for its Patriot missile defence system, as shortages of US-made interceptors left the Ukrainian capital struggling to defend itself just days after the deadliest attack this year. Ukraine's military and security services said Ukraine had struck three Russian oil refineries and an oil terminal earlier today as both sides step up their long-range attacks.
11: A man who sexually abused and raped his 10-year-old niece when he was babysitting her has been jailed for 11 years. The 35-year-old man was convicted following a Central Criminal Court trial in May of two counts of rape, 10 sample counts of sexual assault and one count of engaging in sexual activity in the presence of a child. The court heard that the girl was aged between 10 and 11 when the offending took place between May 2019 and April 2021 at her family home in Dublin. The man can't be identified to protect the girl's right to anonymity.
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11: It will be generally dry today with warm spells of hazy sunshine in the Midlands, south and east. Highest temperatures will range from 16 to 19 degrees in the west and northwest and from 20 to 25 degrees elsewhere. That's all we have for from the newsroom this hour. Back over to you, Louise.
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10: Welcome, welcome to your hour of music for the afternoon. Louise Duffy with you until 4 o'clock this afternoon. And today I intend to play some record-breaking artists. Those artists who have topped the most unusual of charts, who have done things no other artists have done. That is to come in a little while. We also, brand new week, brand new RTE Radio 1 album of the week. I'll play a track from that. And something so special that I heard from Colin Hay over the weekend. A gorgeous song for song 3. And I'd love to hear from you. 51551 is the number to text. louise@rte.ie for your emails and 0870 32 32 32. Shall we start with the busy ladies? Time sisters. They're under pressure this weekend just gone. They're back to it. Let's stick to the music today. Here they are.

I knew I loved that song, but I didn't know why until recently. And only recently I learned that it was inspired by Jive Talkin' by the Bee Gees, one of my favourite songs from the Bee Gees. That was the song that influenced that great track from the Rumours album from Fleetwood Mac, Secondhand News. And another reason I love it so much is I am a fan of unusual percussion, and it wasn't just the drums you heard on that. Lindsey Buckingham was using, he wanted a kind of a Celtic inspired feel to the percussion, so he was banging a leather chair with drumsticks to give it that depth. That's what I like. Anyway, and before that you heard Haim, The Wire. I said they're busy ladies, they were, and this is the first and the last time we'll mention it today, but they were the bridesmaids, so we hear at the big wedding at Madison Square Gardens over the weekend, the Haim sisters. And I like that, I do like that, because as a sisterless person, if I had the influence of Taylor Swift and I could pick a group of sisters to come with me, it would be the Haim sisters. They seem like great crack, very happy girls. I hope you're very well today. I hope you're enjoying the tune so far. I think you'll like this one. This is Beautiful World by wonderful Colin Hay. Shout out for Irish Tea on this song.

Such a special song. That is Colin Hay from his album, I think it was a solo album, his first solo album, Going Somewhere, and he re-recorded it then for the next album. Beautiful, some realistic optimism is what you might define that as. Beautiful, beautiful track. Colin Hay. Now we've got an RT Radio 1 album of the week, brand new today. You will hear it across the wonderful music shows on this station, and that is Visitor. The album is Visitor and the artist is Sienna Spiro. She is really the lady everyone is talking about. Highly anticipated debut album, Visitor. She has lots of great singles from this. You might have heard Die on This Hill, The Visitor, You Stole the Show. I'm going to play the song that features on The Devil Wears Prada, which I have yet to see. It's called Material Lover.

0: to you, Sienna Spiro. She was in the Olympia this year, wasn't she? She's got that old Hollywood glamour vibe going on, and she's going to be performing Fairview Park in Dublin next summer, the 15th of June. Also shortlisted for the Brit Awards Critics' Choice for 2026, which is a good list to find yourself on December afternoon. Now, on the way, do you know on a Monday, you just kind of need to wrap yourself with comfort. So I've got Paul Simon on the way, and I've got Pretenders beside Florence Rhode, who broke a record last week. We'll talk about more record-breaking artists along with Florence Rhode in a little while, and Maggie Rogers, all to come.
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Speaking of unusual percussion, as I was earlier, drumsticks on a fake leather chair. That's Steve Gadd with two sets of drumsticks, two in each hand. And here we go.

It's Him to Her as Pretenders, beautiful track. Celebration of her. We're celebrating them, the multiple hers, the wonderful band that is Florence Road. And they have made Irish radio history as an all-female Irish band. Over just on Friday, they were announced number one, and they made Irish radio history as the first all-female Irish band to secure Ireland's most played track. The first female all-female Irish band to secure Ireland's most played track in that week, and only the second Irish female act to reach number one since the Radio Monitor records began in 2012. So an incredible feat for four brilliant talents. Florence Road, it has been a joy to watch them continue this incredible journey and get bigger all the time with better music than the incredible music they started with. They really are something else. Here they are with their latest single that broke the records for them. It's Florence Road. Yeah.

0: Record Breakers there, Florence Road, hanging out to dry. First all-female band to top the charts. Number one, the most listened to, most played track on radio in the week that was, and only the second all-female band to do that. There you go. Now, we are talking record breakers. Harry Styles has also been awarded a Guinness World Record. Just in the week that was gone for his Wembley concert on Saturday, his last one, the last of 12 sold out shows. So he has officially broken the official record for the longest residency by a musician at the venue in a single run, beating Coldplay's previous record. They did 10 nights in 2025. He had about 80,000 people sitting in front of him every night. That's almost a million altogether in his 12 shows. So he has broken a record and he will be played next.
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0: taken children seriously injured in e-scooter accidents. We'll talk to doctors, Gardaí and parents about what needs to change.
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3: Come on,

We're talking world records. We're talking Guinness Book of World Records. Whatever makes you fly up to the top of a chart that nobody has scaled before. And Harry Styles, 12 sold out nights in Wembley Stadium. He must be delighted with himself and very tired after 12 nights in a row. And it's all good and well selling a million tickets, but did he have the largest disco ball? He did not, because that record went to Nile Rodgers and Chic. The largest disco ball, measuring 10.33 metres in diameter. Picture that. 10.33 metres in diameter, and they used it at a festival. How do they get it there? I don't know. Used it at a festival in 2014. Nobody has beaten that since. So that's the kind of record I'd like to have.

It's Chic, it's good times. They're the record holders for the largest ever disco ball, over 10 metres in diameter. Now, another disco feat. Sophie Ellis-Bextor has the record for the largest disco dance. 598 participants danced together to set the record at a festival in 2022. I feel like I've been to bigger discos than almost 600 people dancing together. There must have been some particular moves they had to carry out, because the Dolphin Hotel in Cross Milne would definitely have that amount on a Saturday night, and it was a disco. So anyway, that's that. The largest number of people playing one piano simultaneously. 16 pianists played the same piano at once. The fastest time to play every note in a guitar was completed in 12.95 seconds. Ooh, some interesting and marvellous records. But Rod Stewart, for the biggest ever live event, the most people at one gig at one time, they couldn't even count them. It went from 3.5 million to 4.2 million in the estimates. It was in 1994 and it was on Copacabana Beach. Well done, Rod, holding that record still.

almost 4.2 million on Copacabana Beach. Can you imagine? See, Rod Stewart, can you imagine? Now, we have one more record-breaking band. The Guinness World Record for the longest album title belongs to Chumbawamba. Oh yes, 156 words long. It was their manifesto, really. They were making a point with this for sure. Basically, if mimicry and imitation is allowed, culture will dissolve. So it was the boy bands have won and the copyists and the tribute bands and the TV talent show producers have won. If we allow our culture to be shaped by mimicry, whether from lack of ideas or exaggerated respect, if I read it all out, I won't have a chance to play the song. So let's do this, shall we? Well done, Chumbawamba. I did read it. It's important.

0: Didn't have that on my bingo card for today, but there you go. Tub Thumping on RTE Radio 1. Thank you for joining me this afternoon. I'll be back to you at 3 o'clock tomorrow, but right now it's time for Drive Time up next.
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9: 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It's Colm O'Mungone.
10: 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Coming up...
9: Former Irish swim coach George Gibney found guilty of historic sexual abuse of four young girls.
10: With the summer spike in children hospitalised after e-scooter accidents, we talk to doctors, Gardaí and parents about what needs to change.
9: Putin's number one enemy, Bill Browder, on why losing Trump's support may help Zelensky win the war.
10: When sorry is the hardest word, why are thalidomide survivors still waiting for a state apology?
9: Thousands evacuated as wildfires rage across southern Europe.
10: And reversing a great injustice or simply unjustifiable. We'll have the latest on the World Cup red card row.
9: 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Drive time at rte.ie for your emails. Now, in the past few days, we've been hearing reports from doctors in Temple Street Hospital in Dublin about the serious risk e-scooters pose to children, with more ending up in intensive care with brain injuries. It's once again raised the issue of how this can be regulated, and our reporter Una Kelly has been looking into it. Una, we heard last week about some pretty stark figures for children's injuries.
11: Yes, my colleague Samantha Labrari was reporting last week that six children were on life support in the past fortnight alone in Temple Street Hospital in Dublin due to brain injuries sustained while they were using e-scooters. And doctors are now calling for serious attention on this. E-scooters are supposed to be banned for children under 16, but it doesn't seem that that ban is working. Now, I'm told that where I am is a bit of a hotspot in Dublin, with children and younger people whizzing up and down the North Circular Road through a plaza in the Grange Gorman campus and then on down to congregate at the Broadstone Lewis stop. The Social Democrats TD for Dublin Central, Gary Gannon, told me it's a source of huge annoyance for local residents.
12: I mean, on the weekends, especially on a sunny weekend, you'll see young people throwing water balloons, kind of harassing people getting off. Lewis is, we've been on to the guards a couple of times about it, but it really is an issue that's grown increasingly more over the last year or so.
11: So under 16s aren't supposed to be able to have e-scooters at all, so it shows that that legislation's just not working?
12: No, the legislation when it comes to e-scooters and stopping young people under the age of 16 from having them, it's a little bit of a joke at this point. I mean, a lot of young people, kids, will have the e-scooters. The guards have done a good job in terms of trying to confront some of the more, I'm going to say antisocial, but illegal behaviour, particularly when it comes to the sale of drugs, because what we've seen a lot here in Dublin 7 to Dublin 1 is e-scooters being used for the transportation of drugs by kids. I mean, that's a very difficult thing for the guards to get in front of. They're obviously not going to pursue because of the safety aspects, but they have confiscated some e-scooters certainly over the last 2 months, but because they're being used for the sale of drugs, they're just being bought again online within the next day.
11: How difficult is it for Gardaí then to stop under 16s using them?
12: This is an impossible job for guards to stop under 16s from using them. Guards are not going to pursue a kid on an e-scooter for a whole variety of reasons that are probably well addressed at this point. The pursue policy doesn't really defend the Gardaí. Nobody actually wants to put a situation where a young person, a kid, might come off a scooter because they're being pursued. So the guards have an unenviable task here. What we need to be doing is strengthening the regulation to go after the people who are selling e-scooters online to kids, particularly e-scooters which have their limiters removed. They're obviously supposed to be set at 20 kilometres, but most people are selling them now, advertising the fact that their e-scooters go up to 60 kilometres an hour. That should be the point of intervention where the guards are resourced to go after those suppliers.
11: How can that be possible if people are buying them online from massive international companies?
12: So I think, unfortunately, when we've also seen in terms of these issues are global, but there is also a point where they have to be sent somewhere. So we need to go after these regulators who are advertising online. There's a multitude of different ways in which they do that because they're still coming into the EU. There has to be a point of contact by which the e-scooter is passed over. But that needs to be prevented through legislation. The legislation, as it presently is, doesn't actually stop the advertising of e-scooters at 60 kilometres an hour. That needs to be strengthened completely. But at that point, there is up to the Gardaí to also go after the suppliers. Because what we are also seeing, it's not just kind of major international suppliers. We are seeing local advertisers here too, saying, get your e-scooter from me, and you have the limiter taken out. So, I mean, that should be a point where Gardaí are given the resources to go after them.
9: Gary Gannon there, Social Democrats TD for Dublin Central. Una, he said there it's a big source of frustration for local residents. You've been talking to some of them. What have they been telling you?
11: Yes, Colin. Well, I was in the plaza area in Grange Gorman campus. That's really a thoroughfare where a lot of people would walk through from the North Circular Road area on down through to Grange Gorman. And true enough, when I was stopping to chat to people there, you would have seen some people, younger people, going by really fast on e-scooters and not wearing helmets or anything like that. And for local residents there, it's not just that they say that it's a source of annoyance for them, but they feel that it's really dangerous for the people using the e-scooters and for the pedestrians all around.
13: As a mom of two kids, I'm terrified by them. Absolutely terrified. Okay. The couple of nights when we're walking our neighbour's dog, we have seen some Garda patrolling as well, so at least that is a help. But the e-scooter, that speed, that's insane for such a small little thing. The other thing that's worrying is you see a lot of adults with a kid on it. No, not one of them is wearing any protective gear and so on. So no helmets. If you fell at the speed that they're doing, we're not just talking skin grafts, you wouldn't make it. It's awful.
11: What kind of speeds?
13: Well, if I'm collecting them in the car, they're not far behind me when I'm doing 50 in a 50 zone going up. And honestly, I've had them pass me out too.
11: So they're supposed to be banned for children under 16. Absolutely. It seems that there's a difficulty enforcing that, would you say?
13: 100%. Enforcing it is the issue.
14: You can use them from getting from A to B without getting stuck in traffic. Once you use them responsibly and not in and out of like with on paths and stuff and getting in the way of people, I don't mind them.
11: Yeah. So you think for some people who don't have an alternative, who don't have a car maybe,
14: It would be easier for them to get around. Some people can't afford cars, I don't like cars, and it's easier for them to use.
11: They're supposed to be banned for children under 16. Do you see that working?
14: No, it's not going to work. Kids want them for Christmas presents and birthday presents, and their mums and dads will just buy them. Santa will bring them, so it's not.
11: Do you think anything could change? Would you like anything to change, or just leave it as it is?
14: Just leave it as it is. It's just going to cause trouble.
15: To them, the idea of protection is covering their faces so they can't be seen, but what they really need to be doing is wearing helmets, because the speeds that they travel at, they come off those things, they're going to do themselves some serious damage. You know, just for their own sake, they need to, you know, be more aware of

0: dangers of travelling at 40, 50 kilometres an hour. Mm-hmm. So,
1: what do you think could be done? Some people would like to see them banned totally.
0: Practicalities, how do you stop them? Unless there's, you know, some kind of special tool that you can just disable them. I don't see how the guards can enforce. How can you control it? I don't know. By the law, but, you know, these are folks that pay no attention to the law anyway, so...
2: They're too dangerous. You can't... They don't bip, to get off. They're up on paths. They're everywhere.
1: They're dangerous for pedestrians, you think?
2: To everyone. Everyone. Yeah. Out in the road and everything else. You can't hear them coming. Bip. All you want is maybe something to let you know they're coming, but no.
3: And that was residents in the Grange Gorman area in Dublin finishing that report by Una Kelly. Now, we'll have more on that later in the programme. Somebody's been in touch already. I didn't hear any mention of parents of those under 16 who use e-scooters. As a primary school teacher in a relatively middle-class area, the lack of parenting on this issue and lots more issues is shocking. Let us know what you think, what it said. The solution is what it's like in your area. 0870 32 32 32 for your WhatsApps, 515 51 for your texts.
4: Now, hundreds of firefighters are battling wildfires in Greece, Spain, Portugal and France as Southern Europe struggles to cope with rising temperatures. In France, over 10,000 people in the southwest of the country were forced to evacuate from 24 small towns and villages near the Spanish border as strong winds fanned the flames. For the latest on this, we're joined now by Sharon Gaffney from France 24. Sharon, what's the current state of play there? How big an area has been affected?
5: Well, we just heard from the French Prime Minister actually tell Parliament just a couple of minutes ago actually that in total, since the start of this wildfire season, as they call it, 14,500 hectares have burned. Now, in terms of this massive fire near Perpignan down in the Pyrenees, since yesterday, it's burned through nearly 5,000 hectares just in that very short space of time. We've seen 26 villages and towns in the area, residents told to evacuate. But even last week, before this current heat wave really hit, thousands of people were evacuated from, you know, camping sites and mobile homes in that region. There's several fires burning. The EU are even sending 4 water bombing aircraft. And we've seen as well the Tour de France being impacted today as it comes from Spain into France.
4: Yes, I was looking at those reports. The third stage of the race will take place without spectators now, who would normally be lining that route. Is that the only kind of public event that's been impacted?
5: Well, it's actually a big deal, really big deal for the people who, like the Tour de France, all over the country, people kind of turn out to watch the riders cycle by. And actually, this particular region where the race is due to finish shortly, actually, like people have never seen it come into that particular part of France. So even, you know, temperatures down there are close to 40 degrees already. Like, I have to say, it's a little bit cooler here in Paris. It's only about 34 degrees currently. But to answer your question, we've seen like various events being cancelled over the last couple of weeks. We've had about a week's respite since that really big heat wave ended, you know, at the end of June. But we had the Pride Parade put off to September. We had various festivals and, you know, sporting events that were cancelled. We haven't seen that as of yet. But the organisers of the Tour de France pointing out that this is only, you know, the beginning, and that they'll kind of have to decide how things go as the race progresses. I mean, these riders, they've dealt with really hot temperatures previously. You know, they are professional athletes, but it's really the spectators that they're concerned about. And the fact that that fire, the massive one, one of those really big fires, is only about 70 kilometres from where the riders are finishing up in the little town. So, you know, thousands of people had been planning on turning out and watching the cyclists come in, but they've been warned that if they attempt to do so today, they're going to be sanctioned, they're going to be fined. But it's a big disappointment to the people, like I say, who would have been turning out. And, you know, there were, up to yesterday, we weren't even sure if this particular stage, the third stage, the first one in France, was even going to take place. So they decided that, you know, it could go ahead as long as it was just the cyclists that were on the route, no pedestrians, and also no publicity caravans, as they call them. So just like literally the team vehicles are allowed to move along with the riders.
4: And Sharon, earlier today, a climate expert was describing Europe as being pre-baked by those record-breaking temperatures that you were just describing there last month, and that this has made various countries around Southern Europe just very vulnerable to these wildfires. Over the weekend, France and Portugal

0: Portugal activated the European Civil Protection Mechanism. What exactly does that mean in practice?
1: Well, it means that, like, there would be firefighters that are stationed here in France from various European countries. Currently, there's like about 80 Romanian firefighters have been called in to help with the 700 French emergency crews who are working down in the Pyrenees. But it also means the EU is sending in those four water bombing aircraft to help the firefighters. So really, it's just about European solidarity, and where the need arises, the EU will send in, you know, various member states. I think it's from Cyprus and Sweden. They're the ones sending these particular water bombing aircraft. So, you know, the fire as well, it's moving very, very quickly. So there's a huge urgency to try and contain it. It's still not under control. And that's why, you know, we're only talking today about the Tour de France stage three being affected, but we don't really know what's going to happen tomorrow, because the tour will obviously be continuing. We're only at the very beginning of this third heat wave so far this year. We're not really even into the summer as such here in France. So there's a lot of concern as to what is going to happen when that tour continues, and also for the people, as I say, returning out to watch it being such a huge event here in France every summer. They've even talked about, you know, moving the time so that maybe next year we're going to be in the middle of probably another intense heat wave. But it's not so easy, it being such, you know, an institution, Katie, here. It's not, you can't just change it on a whim, so to speak. And also, you know, authorities pointing out that even tomorrow, if they want to change the route, they have to get, you know, that has to be approved by authorities, by police. They can't just change things, you know, without a lot of notice being given. So it's difficult, very difficult for the organisers. But they say this is all part of the game. You know, they're used to having to deal with these hot conditions, and they will adjust the route and whatever else they have to do as they go along, just see how things play out, because we don't even know how long this heat wave is going to last. It's too early to say the forecasters, but at least until next Wednesday, we're talking about temperatures here in Paris being in the mid to high 30s. But down around Brittany, you know, in the west again, and down in the southwest, it's already nearly 40 degrees down where those forest fires are currently burning. So it's really, really hot in the southwest particularly.
0: Okay, Sharon, many thanks for that. That's Sharon Gaffney there for speaking to us from Paris. Now let's head to Spain, while the little matter of a certain World Cup football match tonight against Portugal is taking nearly all the focus. There is also concerns on the ground there about wildfires, particularly in the south of the country. For the latest, we are joined from Spain by Sarah Morris. Sarah, good afternoon.
2: Good afternoon, Katie.
0: What is the current state of play there?
2: Well, there are two fires still causing the firefighters concern. One of them is in Catalonia, where basically it's caused 2,200 hectares to be destroyed in just a couple of days. And then the other hotspot really is in the Valencia region. So those fires in the north and the eastern part of the country, most of them forest fires internally. In particular, in the town of Soneja, where a lot of people go hiking and they go to escape the heat, to enjoy the beautiful natural park there, some residents have actually had to be evacuated because in Azueva, they could see the flames. And some of them spent last night in schools, in cultural centres. They're looking around, hoping that they'll find, for instance, some TV screens for tonight's game, because they're still not sure that they'll be back to their homes. And firefighters are bringing in more of the military firefighters who actually displace themselves across Spain as is necessary. But many of them saying that they're more and more concerned that the fire, forest fire season is getting earlier and earlier in the country as climate change takes its effect.
0: And we were hearing there from Sharon in Paris, Sarah, that France and Portugal have activated the European Civil Protection Mechanism to get help and support from other EU countries in fighting these fires. Has Spain taken that step as well?
2: And not so far, but they monitor very carefully where they need to move firefighters to. I was talking to some young firefighters who had completed their training, and they explained to me that every summer they would actually choose a place to be stationed, and they would move out of their normal region according to where the weather forecasters are actually predicting the hottest conditions. And at the moment, across Spain, there is alert for forest fires across the whole of Spain, because virtually all of those regions in Spain are going to get temperatures are going up to 40, 42 degrees. A place like Bilbao in the north of Spain, which is normally where somebody might go if they wanted to escape the heat, Bilbao today is registering 38 degrees. That's pretty difficult to survive. And we know from that heat wave in June, Katie, that Bilbao was and the Basque Country was one of the worst affected for deaths due to the extreme temperatures. 153 people died in that region. 18 so far have died in July. So the authorities basically saying stay out of the main sunlight during the peak hours of the day, put shutters down, and please keep very much an eye on children and elderly people who may be vulnerable to the extreme heat.
0: And of course, we're getting into the peak tourist season now as well, Sarah. You're there in Madrid. If you were thinking of going to Madrid at this time of year, what's it like there right now?
2: Well, it's about 38 degrees today, and tomorrow there's a warning that there will be a storm with lightning, which could lead to forest fires. So do check the local media for any alerts about what is going on in whereabouts in Madrid you are going to be. And stay out of the heat at the main parts of the day, because there's lots of fabulous art museums like the Reina Sofia and the Thyssen. And many of those museums actually are trying to offer activities to keep people out of the main streets and keep people cool. So there's plenty to do if you are in Madrid.
0: Well, we know what everyone will be doing in Madrid tonight. Sarah, that match with Portugal, I'm sure all eyes will be on it. Is there a lot of confidence there?
2: There's a lot of confidence and a bit of fear as well, because although Spain won the Euros in 2024, they haven't won a World Cup since 2010 in South Africa. And so they feel like they could get the champions' curse and go out in the way that Germany recently did. But of course, they've got some great players. It will be very much a bit of a face-off between the likes of Cristiano Ronaldo, who I think is now 41, playing for Portugal, and some of the young talent that Spain has got, including that 18-year-old Lamine Yamal. So it's definitely one of the best games, I think, so far in the World Cup to be enjoyed.
0: Yes, I think a lot of people will agree with you there, but we leave it there for now. Many thanks. That's Sarah Morris there, and earlier thanks to Sharon Gaffney.
3: Now, we're going to be looking at the issue of e-scooters later on the programme with doctors, Gardaí and others, but just on Una Kelly's report earlier, some of you have been in touch to 51551. Good evening. Easy to tackle e-scooters, small dedicated units to follow the riders to their resident and confiscate them at that point. And somebody else texting in to say the retail suppliers of e-scooters should be required to register every scooter at the point of sale and re-registration if the scooter is later sold on. We can do it for cars, trucks and motorbikes, so the systems are already there. It should be compulsory to register and insure every e-scooter and scrambler. Keep them coming. 0870 32 32 32 for your WhatsApps as well. Now, still to come, Putin's number one enemy, Bill Browder, on why losing Trump's support may help Zelensky win the war. Plus, when sorry is the hardest word. Why are thalidomide survivors still waiting for a state apology?
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2: Now, this summer's World Cup has thrown up one shock after another. Five times world champions Brazil dumped out by Norway, Germany eliminated by Paraguay and Cape Verde, pushing Messi and his reigning champions Argentina the distance. Now, some teams are thriving under the pressure, others are crumbling, and increasingly it seems to come down to one or two players dragging their side through. Well, we're joined now in studio by behavioural psychologist Padraig Walsh to break it down. Padraig, thanks for coming in.
3: Thanks, Adam.
2: The star effect of players on the team and how we see it vary here. The stars are kind of dragging the nations through. You see a team like Norway last night. Not all of them household names, apart from maybe Nyland, Odegaard, and Haaland and Lionel Messi and the Argentinian team. So these kind of talismanic players, what kind of influence do they have on teams' optimism and confidence when it comes to entering into a major competition like this?
3: Major competitions are a law unto themselves. They really are, like, if you can imagine you're going to spend, you know, 3 to 6 weeks in each other's pockets, away from your family, away from the world, with players you don't...
4: Away from your usual teammates.
3: That's the thing. Away from your usual teammates who you don't get to meet with every single day. And you have managers who don't get to spend that time to instill values across a long period of time. So they have to really speed that process up. So when you have players like Erling Haaland, I actually ended up watching that game last night. I'm getting to watch the first game of every night and then just falling asleep. But you could see that he was walking around a bit like Messi, very anonymous, not particularly a player who was, you know, putting his shoulder to the wheel, but then out of nowhere this moment of magic comes. So I think for a lot of these teams, what you're seeing is the hope never dies, that they know that these players who may not be necessarily doing all of the work are still capable of producing a moment of magic, and that hope is what's dragging a lot of these teams through in a tournament like this.
4: But not just being the stars, and I'm thinking as well of Harry Kane, and you know, there's that they're team players as well as being stars. And I don't want to bring everything back to Kerry football, but
2: not
4: like David Clifford would be another classic. I mean, an absolute, obviously, superstar, but incredible team player as well.
3: And that's a really important part within this, that you'll see that there will be star players, granted, across teams. So you see, for example, Haaland last night, and how he was not just part of the play within it, but you see some of the cultural artifacts being brought in. So for Cape Verde, for instance, one of the interesting things, no star players within their team, but music became an incredible part of their identity. And I heard somebody saying that they would have Creole as their primary language, even though you have people coming from the Netherlands, from Crumlin.
4: Not much Creole spoken in Crumlin.
3: But in terms of creating this bond, this identity of people together, so what you find most effective national teams doing is having those cultural artifacts, those rituals. And last night, you saw Norway, exactly. What you saw was the drum last night with the Norwegian players and the fans creating that bond. And that was a Norwegian ritual that they had created to say, this is what we're about. This is creating the values. And your man handed the drums, the captain
2: handed
3: the drums
2: over. That was a nice little moment of interchange. It was a kind of a ceremonial bit at the end.
3: He was going, you helped us out here. So not only, and I think that was a really good strategic thing from the captain as well, because you have a star player, but they aren't always necessarily the leaders within the team. You see the likes of Neymar and some of the petulance last night, even though he's somebody that Brazil will look towards, he's not necessarily demonstrating those leadership qualities. So when he has the drumstick, that's when...
4: We might see it again tonight. A lot of people will be watching how Ronaldo...
3: They will.
4: Will be behaving, because there is that view that maybe he's actually holding back Portugal now.
3: And it's quite often the case where you'll see a star player, while their performance can be effective, their leadership skills can be lacking. And just because you are a good player doesn't necessarily make you a good leader. And you see it in teams where they have a collective identity together, you will see that leaders will rise up. So I'll often talk about, you'll have team leaders, but then you will also have leaders within a team. People who don't necessarily have the title, but have the qualities.
2: And one of the things you mentioned, Cape Verde there, and as you say, there's no kind of stellar standout players, but there are some great stories, like Pico Lopez, you know, mortgage advisor, lured back to football full-time by Shamrock Rovers. Rovers. Obviously, the fact that they could pay him a full-time professional contract. But their goalie, Fozinha, as well, working as an electrician, doesn't sign his first professional contract till 26. But Mainz is... like, there are people who grow to be stars within the course of the World Cup. And it doesn't seem to be preordained.
3: That's one of the beautiful things, I think, about the World Cup, is that it is a law unto itself. It's a little bit detached from the mundane league season as it goes on. But what you even at the moment now, we are blessed in Ireland to have two of the best sports commentators in Europe on TG Cahir right now talking about the Tour de France. We've Paddy O'Leonard and Pádraig Quinn, and you have a sport like cycling, which is an individual sport practiced by teams. Now, if you talk about a leader. In cycling, it's really interesting. What you have are 10 people on a cycling team and one person who is the designated leader. You can imagine if you're told, now, Colm O'Mungon, you're going to be cycling around 40 degree heat in Spain and France, and your job is going to be bring up water bottles to this one fella and cycle in front of him and, you know, work really hard and get none of the glory. You're not allowed to win.
2: It does take
3: win.
2: A lot, doesn't it?
3: It takes a huge amount of your ego being dropped, but that's for the benefit of the team. And that's an explicit thing within cycling where you say the leader is the only person who can win here. At least in soccer, what you have is a shared benefit. Sure, there's the likes of Haaland and Ronaldo who will take a lot of the plaudits, but everybody gets the same medal. Not the same in cycling.
2: Okay, what's the reverse of it though? When your talisman player underperforms, what's the impact of that?
3: What you see is, and this is where I think the international managers have a job to do, is that they can't just rely on those talismanic players. They have to really supercharge that shared identity and to make sure that everybody else within that team feels like they have value, like they are somebody who can contribute. Because when the chips are down, you can see the likes of Neymar's and Ronaldo's. Their body language is critically important. And, you know, even Messi walking around. Where you have those other players who feel like we have a shared identity, we are those who are going to contribute and have a role to play within this, and the team identity acknowledges that and recognition is given to them. That's where within the dressing room teams can be really important. Out and about on the ads you might never see the number 7 or the number 17, but within the dressing room, if that manager can create a culture where everyone is valued and there's an egalitarian society created, that's where when the talisman is not performing, you see a team performing.
2: Fascinating.
4: Yeah. Great. I'm thinking Ted Lasso now, but off you go.
3: Yeah. She's not thinking of Kerry football for once. It's great.
2: Okay, Pádraig, thanks very much for that. Now, still to come between now and 6 o'clock, former Irish swim coach George Gibney found guilty of historic sexual abuse of 4 young girls. And with the summer spike in children hospitalised after e-scooter accidents, we talked to doctors, Gardaí and parents about what needs to change. We'll get to plenty of your messages on that between then and now and then. 0870 32 32 32 for your WhatsApps, plus reversing a great injustice or simply unjustifiable. We'll have the latest on that World Cup red card row.
4: Now, thalidomide was marketed as a cure for morning sickness, but it caused thousands of babies worldwide to be born with severe birth defects. In Ireland, dozens of families are still fighting for recognition, support and an official apology from the state. The story has been making headlines since the early 70s. Let's take a listen.
5: They sold it in tablet and syrup form, chiefly under the brand name Softenon. Labelled as a safe drug, Softenon went on sale without prescription in chemist shops throughout the country.
6: We compared them with what really needed to be awarded actuarially so that these children could have a reasonable prospect of happiness in their lifetimes, and we became convinced that a tremendous injustice was taking place.
7: Is it not possible to put this to bed this year?
8: I really, really hope so. And myself and the Taoiseach are personally, and intimately involved in this situation. We're trying to take personal charge of this situation from the state side. I want us to get to a point where a state apology can be issued. But I know we want to do that as part of resolving a number of issues. This is the very valid point you make, and it's a very valid point the survivors make as well. And we'll have to make a judgment call in consultation with them on that very quickly as well. Good. Is it a question of moving ahead with the apology? Can we move sequentially on a number of issues at the same time? But this has to be the year where we bring some degree of closure to people who've been treated so badly.
4: And that was Simon Harris speaking to Paul Cunningham on This Week in February of this year, finishing off that compilation of quotes going back, as I say, to the 1970s. For more on this, we're joined now by campaigner Finola Cassidy. Finola, you've been banging this drum for a very, very long time. You were back in the room with both the Taoiseach and the Taoiseach today. How did that go?
9: I'm going to give them the credit to say that they do seem to be taking the personal responsibility. They gave us a good hour and a half today, and we are really, really trying to bash out what would actually shift the dial on this, because it is at a logjam. The issues haven't, they're very protracted, and we're not getting to where either side, I'm going to accept that either side want to be. I suppose the big thing is that we were trying to push with them this morning is that the past can't be ignored. Your last speaker was speaking about teams and the shared identity. Well, honestly, could you get more of a shared identity than a small group of thalidomide victims? And I'm going to, for the very first time in a long time, use the word victims. We have survived till now, but we are victims of the past and what happened. And it is hard for us to leave that at the door when we go in and meet the leaders. And I suppose they're trying to come at it from saying it didn't happen on their watch, and they're trying to put the best foot forward to fix it. But we were very strong in our sort of assessment of that today, is that the baggage and the historical legacy is almost impossible for our members to leave behind. And when we go in to meet them, we're there at the behest of our members with a clear agenda of how and what they want us to do.
4: I mean, I'm very conscious that you talk about your members. There aren't as many members now as there were when you started out on this road. It's at a critical point for, I'm thinking about the few parents that are left that have never heard the word sorry in relation to what happened with thalidomide. Have you got a good sense now? Because a lot of us watching this and trying to cover it really find it difficult to believe there's such a small number of people involved here, and why we cannot get to a situation where your needs can be met and this apology can be brought forward.
9: If I'm being completely honest, I have found, and I think all of us have found that very, very hard, because you would think that if you can't get it right for such a small group, and if it can't be done in a very definitive way, and also it has to be in a very resolute way, and sometimes maybe they think that the 40 is such a small number that it's easily sorted in a way that isn't actually.
4: And we'll just say that again.
9: Up.
4: We're talking about 40.
9: 40 people.
4: Yeah.
9: Yeah.
4: Okay.
9: And in particular, we're also, one of the big focus of today's meeting is of that 40, we're talking about 12 of our members who've never been acknowledged by the state. I think we made a little bit of headway, as in the process of that assessment has stalled. We now have a bit of a slightly more game plan. It is a little bit about meetings, but we're hoping that we would advance that. But it is very hard to see why they would keep pushing back from us. I accept they use the word that their bona fide was genuine. Our bona fide for our membership is also genuine. We are absolutely committed, and before we left the room, both sides have really committed again. But I'm hoping that what Simon Harris said, and in fairness, the Taoiseach had said earlier also on Paul Cunningham in another episode, this has to be the year. We cannot wait any longer. And sadly, I think there will be other people will have passed before the end of this year. And I were brokenhearted. And, you know, it's very hard when you're going in. But I think they accept the emotion we're bringing in there. I mean, we cannot leave it at the door. We know all the stories. We know all the life stories, the history. And you'll never get that across at a boardroom table when you're trying to negotiate something. But the history is so valid.
4: The gaps that are still there between what you need and what's available, or what's on the table, can you explain maybe just
9: well,
4: key
9: unacknowledged issues
4: that's here?
9: Is definitely a big one at the moment. We feel that if we got to a resolution of how that process of acknowledging them would take place, that would be really, really crucial. So I suppose that was the main focus of today. We are still slightly disappointed that they want a lot more done before the apology will happen. We had previously asked that the apology might be fast-tracked.
4: What do they need done? Well,
9: I suppose they need to accept their hand, act, and part in the historical legacy. And then there has to be financial recompense. there is probably has been good headway on some of the medical help that has been required. But again, that has to be on a statutory basis, Katie, because I leave the room and that's not done. Who's going to fight for that? We have nothing left in the tank. So we really have to dot the I's

0: and cross the T's on this to make it an absolute perfect plan.
1: And is there some resistance still, just when you say there, in relation to the role the state had to play in this and why an apology might be merited? Is there some resistance to the idea that this recall of this drug at the time was mishandled by the government here and the state?
0: I think that there probably was historically. They haven't said as much in the room. They're never going to admit that in the room. But from all my research going into the National Archives, you yourself, I remember as a journalist for Primetime, we have found the historical stuff. I found more files recently. There is nobody would be able to stand up on their side and not say that the state had hand, act and part in this tragedy. And one of my big things is that the fact that I discovered that the Department of Health had a 10-year working relationship with the Grünenthal manufacturers, and then to find that there isn't one page of a file out there to support our stuff. But when we dig, we have found the evidence. So nobody can actually deny that. And hopefully that's probably what will be expressed eventually in an apology. But it's just terribly sad that it's sucking the life out of us, and that's unforgivable. And I think they realise that. I don't think they're doing it deliberately, but you do worry that if they can't fix 40 people.
1: In terms of what you were able to bring into the room with you today, I know you've been talking to some of the very few parents now, mothers and fathers, that are still surviving.
0: Yeah, I had a lovely visit. I picked up Sharon from the airport the other day, and I went down to see Mary Clarkin in her home in Portlaoise.
1: She must be well into
0: her
1: 90s.
0: Mary is 96 now. And I actually said to her when I was leaving, I said, Mary, what do you want me to say on Monday? And she said, now be nice, be polite. Like, these women, even though, and I accept that Simon Harris actually did phone her in February to try and express.
1: Is she afraid you're not going to be polite,
0: personal,
1: you know?
0: I hope she wasn't. I've tried to kill everybody with kindness on this, and sometimes I don't think it's got us very far. But, you know, the one thing about our group, I have never, Sharon and I were talking about that as we crossed the road this morning. The only good thing that has come out of that, this whole debacle, is the friendships and the support we have for each other, the absolute love we have for each other, because I don't think anybody else would understand our life stories and how we've dealt with them. And there's intimacy to our stories that we will possibly never share with other people. So as a band, we are united. I'm really thinking shared identity of your last speaker. I think that is the absolute truth about our group. And so we have to stand together. And our role when we walk into those meetings is to represent them to the best of our ability. And that's what we're doing.
1: Okay, Fionnuala, hopefully we won't be having you back too many more times, but for now, many thanks. That is Thalidomide campaigner Fionnuala Cassidy there.
2: And after what you've just heard, you may take this phraseology with a pinch of salt. Donald Trump has said FIFA has reversed a great injustice, but UEFA call it unprecedented, incomprehensible and unjustifiable. The US striker Folarin Balogun was sent off against Bosnia-Herzegovina. He should have served an automatic suspension for the last 16 tie against Belgium, but after intense lobbying, it's been suspended somehow. And in the last hour, Donald Trump confirmed he asked FIFA to carry out a review.
3: All I did, I asked for a review because I didn't think it was a foul. And, you know, again, I'm good at this stuff. I didn't think it was a foul. I thought it was two great athletes that crashed into each other and got entangled. That was not a guy punching somebody in the face or anything that, you know, would be different. And I think it's a terrible, if they wouldn't allow, you know, a top player, maybe the best, maybe among the best players on the team, to play, I think it would have had a big stain. And I related just that feel. I didn't tell him what to do. I can't tell him what to do. But and I don't believe he made the decision. I think it was a committee that made the decision. And they made the right decision because, number one, it wasn't a foul. And you want to see a game with your best players. You don't want to say, how would you feel if I took, Messi out? Look, you know, he ran into somebody. Or we took Ronaldo, you bunked into somebody, we're going to take you out of a game, he's great. Or Harry Kane, we're going to take you out of the game, Harry, because you happen to hit somebody a little bit harder than, you can't do that.
2: Now, that was Donald Trump speaking just shortly before we came on air in a wide-ranging press conference addressing the issue of his lobbying to have that red card reversed. Well, Dermot Gallagher is a former English Premier League referee. He's now an analyst and commentator with Sky Sports. He joins us now. Dermot, welcome to the programme.
4: Thank you, Colin.
2: Have you ever seen the like of this at a World Cup before?
4: Obviously, no. I mean, you go through the things. I actually think it is a foul. I think any referee watching that would give a foul. That's my view. The amazing thing is, I don't think he meant to do it deliberate. I don't think for one second he thought, I'm going to go with my studs down his Achilles, I'm going to hurt him. But that's not the problem. I mean, the problem is, it's a complete accident, but it's the consequence. And the consequence is, you know, it seriously endangers the safety of an opponent. We've seen this in the Premier League this year with Javi Simons. Javi Simons made a similar foul on Van Dijk. Well, everybody would tell you, Javi Simons isn't going to rake down the Achilles of his national team captain deliberately. You know, he caught him. He caught him, unfortunately, but he caught him and he got sent off. He served a 3-match ban in the Premier League. FIFA's rules are a red card is an automatic 1-match ban, and then it's up dependent on the severity of the action, whether it be, you know, covering your mouth, making a foul like this, or punching somebody, as it was alluded to earlier. So I was really surprised.
2: Yeah, so look, I mean, it is a foul as far as you're concerned, and the ref, it's within his discretion then to give a red card in that situation. So, I mean, you would think then that that results in the automatic 1-match suspension.
4: Well, that, as I said, Colin, that's their rules, that they don't have the tiered system like we have in the Premier League. They have everybody serves a 1-match ban irrespective, and then what happens, it's decided maybe he'll get 3 matches because it's seriously endangering safety of the opponent, maybe he'll get 2 matches because he's covering his mouth, as Amorim did earlier in the tournament. It's dependent on that. But I can't remember anybody in a tournament before, you know, one of the listeners may well ring in and say, oh, there was one, but I can't remember offhand any player that's been sent off, apart from mistaken identity, not having to serve a minimum 1-match ban.
2: All right. Well, I'm sure we'll throw it out to till now silent experts there. 51551 for the text. 0870 32 32 32 for the WhatsApps. As a referee, Dermot, look, you're there to make sure that the rules of the game are applied equally, and that contributes to how people view the game, the integrity of the game, and overall the enjoyment of fans, so that they leave going, you know, fair play was had in that game. The impact on the game in general and the competition specifically of a decision like this, how damaging is it?
4: Well, for the referee, nothing, Colin, is it? Because the referee's done his job. You know, the referee on the day has sent the player off, and I think quite rightly. Strange enough, my best friend is Alan Wiley. I spoke to him the next day. I said, did you see the Balogun challenge? And he said, oh, terrible. I said, do you think he meant to do it? He said, no, I don't. He said, but when you rake your Achilles down somebody like that, you're going to get sent off. So he was a top referee in the Premier League. He thinks a red card like me. I think the referee's done his job on the day, sent him off. After that, as it's been said, you know, the committee meet and they decide whether to up the ban to 2-3 matches, or in this case, they say, well, the red card will stand on his CV, if you like, for 12 months, but there'll be no further action.
2: Yeah, do you think it's more damaging, though, that it's come on foot of what seems to be political lobbying? Now, you know, we can speculate as to whether that's coincidental or causative at this point, but the fact that Donald Trump did call for this to be reviewed and then is claiming credit for the review, do you think that's more damaging?
4: Well, I was brought up in Ringsend, and I was mad on football, and all my life football has played a major part of it. I have absolutely, and I'm not sitting on the fence, I've avoided everything to do with politics, so much so that I'm 69 years old now and I have never voted for any election. Never have done, never will do, because I have no interest in politics. So as far as I'm concerned, the committee still had their job to do. They felt that they were going to go on this suspended red card, if you like, for 12 months. That's up to them.
2: Right. Were you surprised at all by UEFA's criticism? We saw the former the former head, Sepp Blatter, coming out, but in pretty strong words, saying, you know, it crossed a line, as I say, as I said at the outset, unprecedented, incomprehensible, unjustifiable. I mean, there's another regulatory body that seems to be outraged by it.
4: Well, I think they're looking, as a

0: it must be a dream for all, you know, everybody in Dublin. They must look at that and just think, a fairy tale is the right word, isn't it, Colin? Because when they qualified, I remember his interview, he was so excited, he was so delighted. The first Irish League player ever to represent a country at the World Cup. His enthusiasm is fantastic. When you see how they performed on the biggest stage in the world, not only did they didn't just turn up, they were a real breath of fresh air.
1: Yep. They in their own way, Dermot, they'll all live happily ever after, but they came so close. But thanks very much for that for now. Dermot Gallagher, originally from Ringsend, but former English Premier League referee, thanks a million for joining us on that.
2: Now, coming up, we'll hear more on that summer spike in e-scooter injuries of children. And also, are you booking a holiday that actually exists? How holiday AI scams are catching people out.
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2: Now, just before we go to our next story, we have a weather advisory in from Met Éireann. It's telling us that a prolonged spell of very warm or hot weather will occur this week, lasting into next week, with heat wave conditions expected. Daytime maximum temperatures will widely exceed 25 degrees Celsius, with values climbing up into the high 20s or even the low 30s in places from Friday. The UV index is expected to be high to very high. Warm and humid nights will occur with minimum temperatures of 15 degrees or higher. Possible tropical nights may occur in places this weekend. There is also the chance of some thunderstorms later this week. We'll no doubt hear more about that in the weather later on. But yes, very hot and humid weather on the way again. Now, summer holidays, speaking of hot and humid weather, summer holidays are in full swing. And if you are in the middle of planning yours, you're probably spending a fair bit of time online comparing hotels, reading reviews, hunting for bargains. But how much of what you're seeing can you actually trust? A new investigation suggests AI-generated hotel review summaries may be glossing over some serious complaints, while holidaymakers are also being warned about the rise in fake accommodation scams on social media. For more on all of this, we are joined now by Simon Calder, travel correspondent with the Daily Telegraph. Good afternoon, Simon.
9: Good afternoon. And yes, my goodness, I was just looking. It's 26 years since TripAdvisor started up. And my goodness, millions of us every day are looking at those hotel reviews. But should we be a little more cautious of them?
2: And how does AI play a part in this, Simon?
9: Well, it seems to be that previously, before AI became a real thing, if you were going through TripAdvisor, you would go through in the way that I think many people would do so, which is, let's have a look at all the good reviews and all the worst reviews. You kind of ignore, in my view, the very best, because as one hotelier put it to me, they were placed there by, first of all, the hotelier himself, then the hotelier's sister, etc., etc. And you ignore the very worst, again, because those could well have been placed by rival properties. And that you found the truth sort of somewhere in the middle. But now TripAdvisor seems to be using AI to have a look through the reviews and come up with an overview. But these overviews do not give the full picture, according to some very good research by Which magazine in the UK, because they tend to ignore some really serious aspects in terms of, the sexual harassment, for example, very poor hygiene standards, and instead they end up sounding like, you know, any holiday brochure would do, just with lots of positive stuff. And that is really quite alarming.

0: If you are looking at hotels and you're seeing, oh, this has great facilities, and you're not aware of any problems, because the AI does not seem to be including some really negative experiences in its summary.
1: And does it go further as well, Simon? I mean, is there suggestions that some of the photos or reviews are they're made by AI, they're AI produced, they're not actually real at all?
0: Well, I mean, that is an increasing concern of any tourism product that's being that's appearing online, or indeed even in print these days. Of course, a misrepresentation of reality can happen very, very easily, and that is very worrying for people who obviously want to base their choice on what a place actually looks like. And if it's having all the rough edges taken away, because you or I in 2 minutes on our mobile phones can get rid of inconvenient looking stuff, then that is a really serious issue as well. And in a sense, TripAdvisor has really quite a very substantial monopoly on the hotel review industry, and it would be good if people perhaps looked more widely when they are choosing a place, particularly to a site where perhaps you have to guarantee that you've stayed there. Because, of course, the other problem of TripAdvisor is that there appears to be no need actually to stay there before you write a review, good or indeed bad.
1: At the same time, Simon, we're hearing more warnings about fake accommodation being advertised on social media.
0: Yeah. This is a really serious problem. And so the idea is that it's not just accommodation, it's also airline tickets. Because social media is largely unregulated and very, very difficult to control, a lot of scammers are contacting people, either when, for example, they express their frustration about customer service on a particular airline. You've got scammers who will set up fake accounts and will respond to them and draw them in and get hundreds and hundreds of euro from them.
2: So are the fake ads for accommodation, are they appearing on traditional booking platforms where people are offering accommodation that they're not in a position to offer? Or are you talking about where people contact people offline after them having made a complaint, and that's where the scam occurs?
0: Well, it's a whole mix. So that's when you are kind of trying to contact a company and somebody will come back and say, hey, we are this airline or that hotel or whatever. And that way you are likely to be scammed if you give them any personal details at all. The other one is things like Facebook, where there is very little control and stuff can be offered to you that simply doesn't exist. And you don't find that out, of course, because of the nature of travel is that you do not discover that you've been scammed until you take delivery, which means weeks, months after you've handed over hundreds, possibly thousands of euro, turning up and discovering that your flight doesn't exist or the property doesn't exist. So buyer beware, and using a good old-fashioned human travel agent can avoid an awful lot of problems.
2: Sure. But so those platforms that you're talking about there, Facebook or say Instagram, are you as well avoiding booking through them?
0: I would never. There is nothing wrong with things being drawn to your attention on social media. Of course not. It's a perfectly valid way of communicating the availability of something. But before you hand over any money, do some due diligence. Make sure that everything is as it seems. And if you are being told, oh yeah, we don't accept credit cards, which will give you lots of protection if things go wrong, you have to give us a bank transfer. Imagine that as being the same as handing hundreds, possibly thousands of euro in a paper bag to somebody you've never met. Honestly, you are going to find it very, very difficult to get that kind of money back if you send something by bank transfer. It's just gone from your account. So certainly shop around, But there's a lot to be said with just trusting the traditional sources, whether that is going direct to the airline's own site, or indeed just wandering into your local travel agents or booking with a name that you know and recognise and trust.

0: trust, making sure that it is actually the company and not somebody setting up a scam account.
1: Okay, good advice there as always. Many thanks. That's Simon Calder there, travel correspondent with the Daily Telegraph.
2: Now, still to come, a crash on an e-scooter could lead to life-changing injuries, but are we seeing more of them occur? How can we prevent this? And we'll also bring you some update on that guilty verdict on George Gibney.
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2: Now, former Irish swim coach George Gibney found guilty of historic sex abuse of four young girls.
1: With the summer spike in children hospitalised after e-scooter accidents, we talked to doctors, Gardaí and parents about what needs to change.
2: Putin's number one enemy, Bill Browder, on why losing Trump's support may help Zelensky win the war.
1: And as the criminal legal aid fee standoff continues, we'll hear from one solicitor who has reluctantly stopped offering her services to the panel.
2: But first, the news read now by Ray Kennedy.
10: Colin, thank you and good evening from the newsroom. The former swimming coach, George Gibney, has been convicted of sexually abusing four young swimmers and the attempted rape of one of the girls in the 1970s and 80s. The 77-year-old was found guilty of 39 counts of indecent assault and one count of attempted rape. Gibney was extradited from the US, where he lived for decades, to face trial here. Diane Connor reports.
11: There were emotional scenes in court today after George Gibney was convicted of sexually abusing four young girls. Now grown women, the three present in court hugged each other and their supporters. It took the jury just over 7 hours to reach unanimous verdicts, finding him guilty of 39 counts of indecent assault and one count of attempted rape between 1971 and 1981. The jury acquitted him of one count of indecently assaulting one of the complainants. The abuse happened at various locations, including Glenalban Swimming Pool in Stillorgan and Trojan Swim Club in New Park Sports Centre in Blackrock in County Dublin. He attempted to rape one of the girls in a changing room at New Park. During the trial, Gibney was referred to as a sports coach in media reporting, but he can now be named. He was remanded in custody to be sentenced on the 29th of July. Diane Connor, RTE News at the Central Criminal Court.
10: At least 18 people have been killed in Russian attacks on apartment buildings in the Ukrainian capital, Kyiv, on the eve of a crucial NATO summit. The Ukrainian President Vladimir Zelensky urged allies to agree to provide his country with air defences during the two-day NATO summit, which begins in the Turkish capital Ankara tomorrow. Our correspondent Fiona Mitchell reports.
12: As the death toll from last night's Russian missile and drone attack continued to rise, NATO Secretary General highlighted how defence spending across NATO allies and Canada had risen to around 4% of GDP. Mark Rutte made the comments ahead of a NATO summit due to get underway tomorrow in Ankara. Earlier, Ukrainian President Volodymyr Zelensky repeated his call for strong decisions at the meeting, urging allies to allow Kyiv access to more interceptors for its Patriot missile defence system, as shortages of US-made interceptors left the Ukrainian capital struggling to defend itself. US President Donald Trump, who will attend the NATO gathering, said a resolution to the war in Ukraine is getting closer than people think, and that the conflict will be discussed by leaders in the coming days.
10: US President Donald Trump has said he asked the FIFA president Gianni Infantino to review a red card given to the US striker Folarin Balogun. FIFA announced yesterday that it would suspend the one-match ban Balogun was due to serve, allowing him to compete in tonight's match against Belgium. The Belgian Football Association said it was astonished by FIFA's decision to declare him eligible to play and would challenge it. UEFA and FIFA crossed a red line after Mr. Trump said personally intervened in the case, they said. Speaking in the White House this afternoon, the US president confirmed he asked Mr. Infantino to review the ban.
13: He didn't do anything wrong, and he's our best player, or one of our best players, a very vital player. And he gave him a red card. I didn't know what that meant. I didn't think it meant much. Then I started hearing that that means he can't play in the next game, at least. You know, it's one thing to penalize somebody for the game, but how do you penalize them for a game that hasn't been played yet? It's very unfair. You can't do that. So, yes, I asked for a review by FIFA. I spoke to a man who's highly respected, and by the way, whose level of respect has gone up tenfold.
10: A search is ongoing off the coast of County Mayo for an angler who was reported missing yesterday morning. The Irish Coast Guard is involved in the search alongside other local agencies near Downpatrick Head, around 5 kilometres north of Ballycastle. Microsoft has announced it is cutting just over 2% of its global workforce, amounting to roughly 4,800 jobs. It's not yet known what impact the job cuts will have on Microsoft's Irish operation, with the company currently employing around 6,000 people in Ireland. A spokesperson for Microsoft Ireland said the company would not be given a regional breakdown of where the job losses would occur. Heatwave conditions are expected in Ireland this week, with Met Éireann forecasting temperatures exceeding 25 degrees and into the low 30s by Friday. The forecaster has warned of possible tropical nights and urged the public to be aware of water safety issues and the potential for forest fires. It comes as wildfires continue to burn in Spain, France, Portugal and Greece, with temperatures in places across Europe forecast to reach 40 degrees.
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10: It'll be generally dry today, with warm spells of hazy sunshine in the Midlands, south and east. Highest temperatures will range from 16 to 19 degrees in the west and northwest, and from 20 to 25 degrees elsewhere.
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14: With the latest traffic and travel news, I'm Emma Horgan. Starting in Dublin, traffic is pretty busy right now, with a couple of incidents having an impact. The Naas Road outbound is backed up between Walkinstown Avenue Junction and a collision before the M50. Traffic joining from the Long Mile Road is solid right up to that junction. The R139 westbound isn't moving between Northern Cross and a breakdown at the M1-M50 interchange. And the M50 southbound is busy from the M1 to Junction 6 Blanchardstown, where there are reports of a breakdown. And in Cork, there's a delay on the N25 eastbound from Junction 5 Middleton to Lakeview roundabout. And that's your traffic and travel news. I'll be back at 5.30.
2: Thanks a million, Emer. Cullum O'Mungine and Katie Hannan here with you on Drive Time until 6 o'clock. A number of you have been in touch on the e-scooter issue, which we're covering at the top of the programme and will be covering again in the next couple of minutes. I was on my local park when two young lads, about 12 and 14 years, whizzed past me on the footpath. They proceeded around the park, and on the third occasion they stopped ahead of me. I approached them and told them it was illegal for two persons to be on an e-scooter and illegal to be on footpaths. They advised they just got the scooter and were trying it out. And one more. This is an issue in most towns and cities, young people on them, specific offence for under 18, making parents co-defendants as parents buy them for their kids, make parents and also adult users financially responsible for medical expenses and for injuries caused. That comes in from somebody to WhatsApp 0870 32 32 32 51551 for your texts.
15: Now on that, statistics released late last Friday evening by Children's Health Ireland confirmed that 6 children had been put on life support in Temple Street in the last fortnight because of injuries they sustained on e-scooters. Doctors in the hospital describe the rate of brain injuries they are seeing in children as unprecedented and an epidemic that is out of control. We're joined now by Dr. Paddy Fitzpatrick, Lead for Paediatric Emergency Medicine at Children's Health Ireland. Paddy, you're very welcome.
16: Thanks, Katie.
15: I think a lot of people heard that report on Friday evening and were very shocked by that figure.
16: Yes, as you mentioned, there's about six children requiring life support and critical

0: legal care over the last couple of weeks within CHI directly related to e-scooter injuries. And this has been a part of a wider trend that has been well reported over the last couple of years. And unfortunately, doesn't seem to be stopping, despite the fact that we are, as a country, trying to legislate and trying to enforce the legislation to reduce the rate of injuries in children and to keep them safe.
1: If you can maybe just put it into perspective for us and give us an idea of what other incidents might result in this kind of severe brain injury that you're seeing in these children.
0: Yeah, so the types of brain injuries that we see are not the same types of brain injuries that we would often see related to, you know, push scooters or bikes or other types of childhood activities or young person activities that we would see, sporting injuries and the likes. These are injuries that require significant force, causing significant damage to the brain with bleeding, bruising, fractured skulls. And a significant proportion of these children require brain surgery to relieve pressure or to correct the injuries. And a lot of them will require intensive care for a number of days or sometimes weeks. Many will go on to require rehabilitation. And many will have these children will have experienced long-term consequences of these injuries in terms of sleep disturbance, cognitive function and interference with their day-to-day activities.
1: Now, obviously, there's a spectrum of injuries in all these accidents, and these are the most serious injuries you can see, the most serious brain injuries because of e-scooters. But what other more minor injuries would be presenting in hospital? I'm so conscious it's the summertime, the kids are more likely to be out and about and scooting around. Like, how frequently would you expect to see a child with any kind of injury from an e-scooter accident?
0: They're pretty frequent. I don't know if there any data exists in terms of the number of scooters in use in these children to have a denominator to say what portion of children using scooters have an injury. But certainly we've seen a significant increase in our four emergency department sites, or two emergency departments, our emergency care unit in Tallaght and our urgent care centre in Connolly. And over the last number of years, in the last year or so, we're now seeing at least between one and two children per day presenting with injuries related to e-scooters. About four-fifths of those are male, and the majority are over 12 years of age. And the majority happen on public spaces, paths or urban streets. And it's not that they're being struck by other vehicles. The vast majority of these children and young people will have single e-scooter incidents where they will hit a bump on a road or a pothole or a stone or a pebble with very small wheels, or they'll collide with a stationary object like a parked car or a lamppost. So these are high-powered vehicles in the hands of inexperienced users who haven't developed the skills and the maturity to operate them safely, and who are we're finding that they're coming in with significant injuries. About 50% of the injuries we see, of the children we see, will have head injuries. About 21% will have facial injuries, and about 43% upper limb. So it tends to be that they strike something and they are spun and will strike an object with the upper part of the body, and that's what causes the injuries.
1: And unfortunately, too many times that's the head. In terms of speed, then, is obviously one of the issues here. And we know that these e-scooters are supposed to be limited to travelling at 20 miles or 20 kilometres an hour, but that those limiters can easily be removed.
0: Yeah, so that's anecdotally what we would hear our patients and our parents describing, that they have been travelling in speeds of excess of what the legislation allows. Bearing in mind, we only see children up to the age of 16, so the legislation also says that under 16 shouldn't be on in the first place. But certainly that is anecdotally quite common. But even at the 20 kilometres an hour, hitting an object and being flung forwards with a significant amount of momentum in the upper part of the body is enough to cause the force to cause a lot of these significant injuries.
1: I'm really conscious that when you hear of six children in ICU over a two-week period because of e-scooters, I'm wondering how many ICU beds do you have available, and what are the knock-on effects and impacts for other children who might need ICU care?
0: Yeah, so we don't have a limited supply of anything in our healthcare system, and obviously any additional demand on resources will place limitations on what can be done. And obviously ICU beds are precious in terms of they're needed for many other critical care circumstances, including surgery and other types of cases. So 6 cases would be a significant impact.

0: impact on our paediatric intensive care capacity within Dublin, which is the only capacity within the Republic of Ireland.
1: What would you like to see done about this, Paddy?
0: I think this is a very complex problem. I think it's very hard to see what an immediate solution will be, but I do think we have to try to protect and keep children safe. I think, like any complex problem, I think it needs a multifaceted approach. And I wonder, is it time that we have some type of task force or teamwork between legislators, between public health, between healthcare and education sectors, the Road Safety Authority, and any other stakeholders to look at this and see what we need to do. I think we've found that over 2 years since the enactment of the last legislation, things are not getting better. In fact, they are getting worse. And really, I think it's time that we need to look at this in a different way and see what can be done in terms of better legislation, whether that's an outright ban, whether it's registration and insurance, what is the international experience and what can be taken and learned from other jurisdictions, and how can we keep children safe with good legislation that allows our Gardaí easily enforce that and prevent the kind of significant injuries that we have been seeing.
1: Okay, thanks for that. That's Dr. Paddy Fitzpatrick there, Lead for Paediatric Emergency Medicine at CHI. Now, we're also joined by Aileen Hickey, who is CEO of Parentline. Aileen, you've been hearing from parents about this.
2: We have, and increasingly so, Katie, in the last 6 months. So I think, I've gone back and had a look at the calls over the last 6 months, and the concerns that parents are raising with us when they ring in are primarily in relation to passengers, as in their children being a passenger on e-scooters, because you need to remember, it's illegal to have a passenger. It's also illegal to be a passenger, because these are single-use vehicles. So there are parents who are not, who are out there thinking they're protecting their children because they're not buying the e-scooters. And then they're passing their child in a car, and their child is a passenger on an e-scooter. So it's a huge issue, and parents are very aware of of what may happen, and that it's known that e-scooters are the single biggest cause, I think, of head trauma in children at the moment. I heard what Paddy Fitzpatrick said there, and in relation to, I think there was about 400 children who were injured through e-scooters last year. So parents are increasingly concerned. They're concerned about the illegality. They're concerned about the the children are using them under the age of 16, that they're using them on footpaths, they're using them on motorways. They don't need to be licensed, they don't need to be insured. And also, the fact that helmets are not required absolutely boggles the mind. So now, I know that the Minister for Transport, Dara O'Brien, is working on new regulations which will include helmets and high visibility safety for users and all the rest of it. How it's not there currently is beyond me, because the legislation has been in place since May 2024. So allowing children on an e-scooter up to 20 kilometres an hour and over, as we know, without a helmet, it's just mind-boggling.
1: But I suppose more mind-boggling for a lot of people, Aileen, is that some parents are buying their children these e-scooters. They're not buying them themselves.
2: Yeah, absolutely. Yeah. So, again, I think what parents need to remember is that these are not toys. These are motorised vehicles, and it's not just e-scooters. It's, it's scramblers and e-bikes and all the rest of it. Parents, when their children are born, all they're concerned about is their children's safety. And, children, start and they take swimming lessons and they're wearing, their swim wings and all the rest of it. And, parents are sticking helmets on them when they're going out on their tricycles. And suddenly, they're 14, 15, 16, and they're on e-bikes that they shouldn't be allowed, or e-scooters that they shouldn't be allowed on, and they're not wearing a helmet. So I don't know where the blip is. But as I say, it's not all parents who are buying e-scooters that are ringing us. It's the parents who are also concerned, because they know that their children, just because they're not buying them the e-scooters, they have availability of e-scooters. So something certainly needs to happen in terms of legislation on e-scooters and what's happening at the moment.
1: Okay. Thanks for that. That's Aileen Hickey there, CEO of Parentline. And we're also joined now by John Joe O'Connell, Vice President of the Garda Representative Authority, who is also attached to the Road Policing Unit. John Joe, before we get to the issues that the GRA has with e-scooters, we also know that it's against the law for anybody under the age of 16 to be riding an e-scooter. So if a guy that pulls over a child riding one of these, what can you do?
3: Well, Katie, thank you. So I agree with a lot of the sentiments of what your previous speaker said, but when we engage

0: with have to stop e-scooters, and I suppose we were listening to the numbers there of serious injuries and fatalities recently as well, and injuries to our members. But in any event, we stop an e-scooter and we make sure that check out, let's say, the criteria. Is it a maximum speed of restricted to 20 kilometres an hour? Maximum weight of 25 kg? Is the rider 16 years or older? Is there passengers? If not, so if there's any breaches there, we can seize and detain an e-scooter under Section 41 of the Road Traffic Act. And also there is another another piece of legislation which was suppose updated a few years ago under Section 109 of the Road Traffic Act, which is where any vehicle, which would be an e-scooter or a motorbike or a car, can be seized and detained by members of an Garda Síochána if it's involved or perceived that it may be involved in dangerous driving. And under that 109 of the Road Traffic Act, the registered owner has to apply through the courts to get that vehicle back. But under Section 41 of the Road Traffic Act, the owner of that can come back in that day, 3 days later, with minimal fees applied to an e-scooter, to be honest about it, you know.
1: So is that what's happening? So your members, yourself and your members, can confiscate these, bring them back to the station, and a few days later, their parents come in, pay a few quid, and get them back out on the road again?
0: Yeah, that's happening, and
1: It must be so frustrating for yourselves involved in that because you would often
0: come across the same individual a week later or 2 weeks later with the same carry on, you know. So it is quite frustrating. Like I said, there is another harder piece of legislation, or 109 of the Road Traffic Act, which the registered owner has to come to court to get it back. But yeah, it is quite frustrating. And to be honest about it,
1: So I understand this, so the legislation that we're operating under allows a parent to come in and as you say, for a nominal fee, pick it up and take it back to their child again. But why aren't we using the other piece of legislation that would make it more difficult, that would make them have to apply to a court?
0: Yeah, well, I suppose the Section 41 is where maybe they it's one of the, we'll call it the minor breaches. So the 109 is where it's been involved in a dangerous driving incident. You know, like I had a colleague a half an hour somewhere across the country called me today, only a half an hour ago, saying that he was on motorcycle patrol and he was behind an e-scooter that was travelling in excess of 70 kilometres an hour.
1: 70 kilometres an hour.
0: Now, that e-scooter disappeared in through minor barriers that you get it hard to walk through. But this is what our members are dealing with, you know. Quite dangerous. I don't know, I have this own personal view that these e-scooters are seen to be, by parents who are buying these, a kind of a sanitised version of a scrambler, you know. And that also, the parents that are buying these are the same parents that wouldn't have bought their children, the same child, a bicycle 2 years ago because they say the roads are too dangerous. So it's we need a serious kind of resetting of what parents are buying their children here, you know.
1: Okay, John Joe, that's a sobering thought in relation to what's actually happening on the ground. But many thanks for giving us that insight. That's John Joe O'Connell there, Vice President of the GRA.
2: Okay, still to come, Putin's number one enemy, Bill Browder, on why losing Trump's support may help Zelensky win the war. Plus, Irish swim coach George Gibney found guilty of historic sex abuse charges of four young girls. We'll have more on that next.
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8: 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Pitbull live in Ireland. I'm back.

0: that's more. Pitbull, it's more than just a concert. It's the party of the summer. Live at Marley Park, Dublin, this Tuesday, July 7th. And Thelman Park, Limerick, this Wednesday, July 8th. 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
2: Former swimming coach George Gibney has been convicted of sexually abusing four young swimmers and the attempted rape of one girl in the 1970s and 80s. The jury in the trial of Gibney returned its verdicts this afternoon after more than 7 hours of deliberation. RTE's Diane Connor was in court. She joins us from there now. Diane, thanks for coming on. Can you remind us, first of all, of who George Gibney was?
3: Yes, he was hailed as one of the best swimming coaches in the business, and he set up a very successful swimming club called Trojan in Dublin and was praised for his leadership of the National Olympic team. This is going way back to the 1960s and 70s, but allegations of child sexual abuse emerged. And following a Garda investigation in the early 90s, he was charged with 27 child sexual abuse charges. But he took a judicial review and secured an injunction which prevented the DPP from prosecuting him on those charges because of the time that had elapsed. Now, he then left the country almost immediately, first going to Scotland, where he was a coach, and then he fled to America. The abuse allegations had followed him and had forced him to relocate many times. And then in 2020, BBC podcast came out called Where is George Gibney? And this resulted in a number of people coming forward with new allegations, and Gardaí opened a new investigation, and the DPP directed that he be charged with dozens of offences. So his extradition was sought from the United States, and finally last year, on the 1st of July last year actually, more than 30 years after he'd left Ireland, Gibney was arrested in Florida by US Marshals on foot of an Irish extradition warrant and brought back here to Ireland.
2: And as you say, the DPP prepared a file on dozens of allegations that came forward. He went on trial accused of more than 70 offences. So what was he convicted of today? How many of those?
3: Yes, well, it took the jury just over 7 hours to reach unanimous verdicts finding him guilty of 39 counts of indecent assault and one count of attempted rape, these occurring between 1971 and 1981. The jury did acquit him on one count of indecently assaulting one girl. Now, the abuse took place in various locations in South Dublin, including Glenalban Swimming Pool in Stillorgan and Trojan Swim Club in New Park Sports Centre in Blackrock. And it also happened in the car while giving the girls lifts to and from training, in some of their beds, and in his house while two of the girls were babysitting for him. He attempted to rape one of the girls, who was 12 at the time, in a changing room at New Park. And as you said, he went on trial accused of 79 charges. But on the opening day, when he was being arraigned, when each of these charges were being put to him, much to the surprise of most of us in the courtroom that day, he pleaded guilty to 5 charges in relation to the first complainant. So then the trial in relation to the others continued, the other 74 charges at that time.
2: So why did he leave, going back to just the background, Diane, why did he leave Ireland, and ultimately what forced his return?
3: Well, he left because these allegations had been made against him. So I suppose they were following him around. And then he went to, as I said, to Scotland. The allegations followed him there. The coaches there were alerted to the allegations back home in Ireland. So into America, he moved to a number of different places in America. And in 2006, actually, RTÉ's Primetime had tracked him down to California, and they turned up to where they lived. And they actually have footage, which we'll be showing on the 6-1 News later, of George Gibney getting into his car and driving off. And he moved around again, and then he went to Florida, and then the podcast Where is George Gibney followed him over, tracked him down to Florida and approached him there. And then I suppose the new charges came from the DPP. An extradition warrant was put out to the United States, and they arrested him there and brought him back here to Ireland.
2: And what evidence was heard, Diane, from the first woman?
3: The first complainant described how Gibney knew her parents and was an occasional visitor to her house. Now, she babysat for him, and he gave her and her younger sister lifts to training as well. And she said Gibney first sexually assaulted her when she was 13 at a disco at New Park Sports Centre, where she said he took her by the hand, led her to his office, pushed her against his desk and started touching her. She became emotional in the witness box, actually giving the evidence, and she described the abuse going on for months. And she said she could distinctly remember that first time at the disco, what she was wearing. She recalled another occasion when he was sexually

0: abusing her in his office after training. And she said through the window of the office, she could see her mother waiting for her in the car park while he touched her. And she became visibly upset, saying that she couldn't come forward about that abuse at the time when her parents were alive, because she said it would have hurt her mother an awful lot. But she said the abuse did peter out when she was around 14, and she had confided in two friends. But otherwise, she had kept it secret until 2020, when she decided to come forward.
1: And her younger sister was the second complainant. What did she say?
0: That's right. She said that swimming had been her life until Gibney assaulted her one day in the changing rooms at New Park. And she said he also indecently assaulted her when she was babysitting for him when she was around 11 years old. And she said she was so ashamed as a child in relation to what Gibney had done to her in so-called good Catholic Ireland. She told the court that while she stopped swimming, she did eventually return to the sport that she loved later in life.
1: Now, there were 41 charges in relation to the third woman. What did she say, Diane?
0: Yes, the third woman said she was around 8 or 9 when Gibney started paying attention to her, as she described it. And she outlined how he abused her on a regular basis over a 4-year period from then on. He faced 41 counts of indecently assaulting her and one count of attempted rape on dates between 71 and 75. The jury was directed, though, to find Gibney not guilty on 17 of the indecent assault charges towards the end of the trial in relation to her. The woman said that Gibney would enter the girl's changing room and use any excuse to put his hands on her body. And she said Gibney started offering her lifts as she walked home. And the abuse progressed from kissing to more inappropriate touching. And then she said that he attempted to rape her when she was 12 years old in a changing room at New Park. And this had happened during a swim camp in August 75. She said she never returned to swimming after that. And a letter from the camp was shown to the jury, which reflected that. And as a result, the exact date of the allegation was identified, which the court heard was unusual given its antiquity. Now, the fourth complainant, there was one charge in relation to the fourth complainant. She said Gibney put his hand on her knee in his car, giving her a lift to training when she was 13. But she said she told Gibney to take his hands off her, or she would tell her father. And the court heard that Gibney responded something along the lines of, "You're too ugly anyway," before starting the car and going on.
1: And we should say that anybody who is affected by anything in the course of Diane's reporting here can go to rte.ie/helplines for the relevant numbers. But ultimately, Diane, the jury at the Central Criminal Court today found Gibney guilty of 39 counts of indecent assault and one count of attempted rape. When that verdict came back, what was the reaction in court today?
0: Yes, the jury returned just before 3 o'clock today. Three of the survivors of his abuse were in court. They hugged each other and they hugged their supporters and the Gardaí who were there, the detectives who had been helping with this investigation. They also hugged the presenter of the podcast, Where is George Gibney, Mark Horgan, who was also in court today. So there was a lot of relief amongst those who were gathered here today, and quite a number of them here, and they were very pleased with the verdicts today.
1: Okay, RT's Diane Connor joining us there from the courts on that guilty verdict handed down to George Gibney.
2: Now, coming up, as the criminal legal aid fee standoff continues, we'll hear from one solicitor who has reluctantly stopped offering her services to the panel. Plus, Bill Browder on when Trump humiliated Zelensky, it changed the course of the war and not in Russia's favour. Achanish Thoshia now, the Frisch Gelton and Oak, the Le Joe Mackay.
3: Gurmaigith Katie. Kintiu and Yirho Chili Snawa George Gibney New as Unsi Gresh Ayenu or Snawi Auga, Agus as Yerart Egnu Ayenu or Chalin, Tanijik Sharpwaji Agus Artwaji. Kushio Gibney at the sharpest sharply in the ish, or sharpest in the kush. 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And chalk the sergeant at the shejig agus nija came Celsius in your her agus in your huskirch, etchevish and ye scamily. 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
5: With the latest traffic and travel news, I'm Emer Horgan. In Limerick, Dock Road outbound has delays from Courtbrack Avenue Junction to Dock Road East roundabout, and St. Nessens Road southbound is slow between Ballykeef roundabout and Avonmore Road junction. In Dublin, there's a collision on Templeogue Road outbound after Terenure Cross, and traffic is solid on the N7 inbound from Junction 2 Kingswood to a breakdown after Junction 1A Newlands Cross. And in public transport news, Irish Rail say that services in Dublin are suspended between Dunleary and Dalkey due to a signalling issue at Sandy Cove. And that's your traffic and travel news for now.
1: Emer, thanks very much. Inside Sports coming up at 6 o'clock. We're joined now by Marie Crowe. Marie, we'll spare you the pain of having to go over the weekend's hurling results for just a couple of seconds, because Gianni Infantino, the FIFA head, has said he told Trump the Balogun case was subject to ongoing legal process. He says FIFA judicial bodies decide cases independently and autonomously. And he says he received a call from the US President Trump about the Balogun World Cup suspension. But he said he reads disciplinary committee decisions when they're issued. And he says he sometimes agrees, disagrees, or is surprised by disciplinary decisions. So there you
2: Nothing
1: go.
2: Nothing to do with him at all.
1: So different to the rest of us, surprised. But anyway, Marie, will we start?
6: We'll be talking about that, because the USA are playing Belgium tonight. And I think a lot of people now will be hoping that Belgium put an end to the USA's journey at the World Cup because of all of this controversy. And it is a big controversy, lots of reaction to it. UEFA as well have come out and said that a red line was crossed. I'm not sure anything's going to happen.
1: Ireland's friend Sepp Blatter.
6: Well, I mean, what's next? Teams get back in. If they've been knocked out, who knows? Who knows what could happen after this? But we will be talking about it. We have Keith Tracy. We're also going to have Pat Fennin. And we're going to be crossing over to the Dallas Stadium because Ray Houghton is on co-coms for the Spain-Portugal game tonight. So that's a big one.
2: Yeah.
6: So lots of football.
2: The World Cup is getting great, isn't it?
6: It's great. And the sun is out and the kids are all out in the street with their footballs, and it just takes everybody back to the good old days. But it is really, it's brilliant. It's a business end. Now you know you get what happened last night with the England
2: Mexico
6: game. I'm just
2: sick that match happened overnight because I didn't see it.
6: 2 a.m.
2: It
6: was very
2: like
6: difficult.
2: Such a great,
6: lots of people stayed up for it now. Yeah. So
1: nothing anybody likes
6: around.
1: More in a World Cup than a last minute goal. In hurling, however,
6: hurling was really tough at the weekend if you were from Clare or you're from Cork. But I think yesterday's game against Clare in Limerick, anybody that's not from Limerick seems to have been invested in that game yesterday and wanted Clare to get over the line because nobody thought they were going to do it. And I think probably by the end of it, maybe they didn't themselves, because they didn't score for so long. But it was a fantastic game of hurling. I was in there yesterday. The weather was lovely. It was so mild, just perfect conditions, and a real battle royale. Both teams gave absolutely everything. Brian Lowen was so magnanimous in defeat. Didn't point to any of the controversial decisions, just that they didn't do enough. But Limerick are where they are because they're
1: it
6: just
1: it could
6: super.
1: Have been a very different weekend coming out of it than it was with the speculation going into it. But anyway, you'd be raking over the coals of all of that.
6: Very much so.
2: We didn't even mention Cork.
6: Well, look, Cork are in the same situation as well. They're not anywhere next or near an All-Ireland final. Galway pulled off a big surprise and very deservedly so. They were fantastic too. So they've earned their spot now to take on Limerick in the All-Ireland final. It could have been a Clare Galway one, but wasn't to be. Great game though. So
1: And that puts it up to anybody who says there's no hurling in Leinster worth talking about. It's all Munster. There you go. That's Galway has silenced that. Inside Sport coming
6: Thanks,
1: up
6: guys.
1: At 6 o'clock.
2: Now, despite his best efforts, Trump may just have won.

0: The war for Kyiv, so writes my next guest in an article for the Telegraph newspaper. Bill Browder, formerly head of the largest foreign investment fund in Russia, but in 2005 he was declared a threat to Russian national security and deported to the UK. A prominent anti-corruption campaigner, he's described himself as Putin's number one enemy. Bill, you're very welcome back to Drive Time.
1: Great to be here.
0: Bill, this is such an interesting take on this. Just before we get to the crux of your point, maybe remind our listeners about the position former US President Joe Biden took in relation to Ukraine and military support for Ukraine.
1: So it was a kind of a complicated story, because on one hand, Joe Biden said Ukraine will get everything it needs. America will be with Ukraine right until the end, supporting Ukraine in every way, tens if not hundreds of billions of dollars of military aid. But it came with one huge, huge caveat, which is that Biden was so afraid of escalating, and using his words, with Russia, doing anything to provoke Russia, that he told the Ukrainians they could only hit targets inside Ukraine. So what that meant was that Russia was invading their country, and Ukrainians couldn't hit the Russian military in Russia, only when they crossed over the border into Ukraine. And so that was really a kind of, you know, tying both hands behind their back. They get all the weapons they need, but they can't use them for anything. And that was the situation up until when Donald Trump became president.
0: Okay. And then there was, of course, Trump is in the Oval Office, that meeting with Volodymyr Zelensky that all of us remember. Zelensky humiliated, really, is the no other word for it, on the world stage in the Oval Office. And Trump telling him, you don't have any cards.
1: Yeah, so Trump, I mean, just to put it in real simple terms, Trump is on Putin's side. Trump wants Putin to win the war. He hates Zelensky. He hates Zelensky because he wanted Zelensky to investigate Biden back in his first term, and he didn't do it, and he was impeached over that request. And he really doesn't like Zelensky, and he really likes Putin. Putin's made a bunch of promises to him. We don't know exactly what, but some not so legitimate promises. And so Trump wanted to Ukraine to lose and Putin to win, and the way he was going to go about that was to take all the money that America had been giving Ukraine and cutting it off. Like right from the very get-go, the moment he came into office, he said, no more U.S. military aid for Ukraine.
0: Well, not that I would rush to defend Donald Trump in these terms, but I mean, he would not obviously characterize his actions in that way. He would say that he needed to the NATO to step up and Ukraine's European allies to step up and play their part in it. But the end of the day basically was that Zelensky had to find other means to defend his country and to bump up his military might.
1: Well, so basically two things happened. One is that the Europeans, all of Europe, the UK, Canada, everybody else in the world continued to supply military aid to Ukraine. America cut it off zero. There was no more. And but that created this very interesting situation, because all of a sudden America could no longer tell the Ukrainians who they could and couldn't target with whatever military aid was coming. And so Trump, he no longer had a leverage to tell Ukraine what to do or what not to do, which is what Biden had. And so he couldn't tell the Ukrainians not to hit Russian targets. And guess what started happening? And we've all seen it on TV. Ukraine used their drones and their missiles to hit oil refineries in Russia, like every day, today even, yesterday, the day before yesterday. You see these huge plumes of smoke, big explosions. And guess what? The oil refineries, which is what makes gasoline for the military and for the regular people of Russia, they're down like somewhere between 25 and 40% of their production. And if you've watched the news, you see that there's like, you know, 2 mile long lines of people lining up to get gas, sort of people fighting over gas. It's a disaster. And all of a sudden, Ukraine is not looking so much like they don't have any cards anymore, the way Trump made it out to be in the Oval Office. And so, I mean, the way I characterize it is that even though Trump has been very on any objective.

0: protective measure has been very unfair and aggressive towards Ukraine, he might have done them the biggest favor ever doable, which is not to put limits on who they can hit. And now I think what's going to happen is that Putin is really suffering from all this attacking on his oil refineries and attacks on his oil export terminals and attacks on these shadow tankers that take the oil. I think there's going to be a situation where Putin is, I don't think it's going to be a big peace deal, but I suspect at some point the Russians are going to have to say, okay, we're not going to kill civilians in Ukraine with these bombs if the Ukrainians stop blowing up the oil refineries. And I think that that would be a huge, huge benefit to Ukraine, not having all these civilian casualties. And so that's kind of what I predict to happen over the next few months as the pain gets worse and worse for Putin.
1: Does the Ukraine's European allies have to step up here now and do more, though?
0: Well, I think so. I mean, at the end of the day, Ukraine actually, I mean, if they had all the equipment they needed and the resources they needed, they might actually be able to win this war. I mean, it's a long shot, but we should not be in any way limiting Ukraine to what we're giving them right now. And the reason I say this is that it's, you know, it's not some kind of charity we're doing. If Ukraine were to lose, then Putin would be moving on to the next country, and that would be Poland or Estonia, Latvia or Lithuania. And those countries are European countries. They're members of the European Union. Those countries are NATO countries. And that would then basically bring Europe into a war with Russia. And so to the extent that we can do stuff to support Ukraine, it's basically in our military interest and our safety interest not to have a direct confrontation with Russia. And Ukraine is doing the heavy lifting and doing the fighting and spilling the blood for us. So we should do whatever we can to help them.
1: Can I just very briefly, before I let you go, Bill, ask you about Ionish Alumina here in County Limerick? I know you're familiar with it. The European Commission President Ursula von der Leyen said that this is an issue for Ireland to resolve. She's looking forward to seeing the report into whether products from Ionish are being used in the Russian weapons industry. If it is proven that alumina from Ionish is used in the Russian war effort against Ukraine, what do you believe should happen?
0: Well, I think even first of all, this refinery is owned by Oleg Deripaska, who is a Russian oligarch who's got very, very close ties with Vladimir Putin. I don't think that this refinery should be supplying anything to Russia. It's ridiculous. How is this even possible? It's a scandal. I remember the long ago when this refinery was purchased by Deripaska, and I was making a fuss about it. People are saying, why are you making such a fuss about it? Well, it's obvious that this is not a legit situation, and Ireland needs to have a tough talk with this refinery and say, you know, if you want to be in business, sell your alumina somewhere else. Don't sell it to the Russians.
1: Okay, we're going to have to leave it go, but many thanks for that. That's Bill Browder there.
2: Plenty of you been in touch on the e-scooter issue. I'm sitting here shook after just having been run into by a young fella flying along a wide cycle path at a turn. He was going too fast to stop, crashed head on. I came off the bike, broken spokes and brakes in the front wheel of the bike, cut and bleeding. I asked him why he hadn't kept to the left, and he just flew off. We have somebody else saying, I had a lad of 14 crash into my car. He was easily doing 25 miles an hour plus. He was okay. He was wearing a crash helmet. He did €3,500 damage to my car with no recourse for myself. He was illegally driving it on the footpath. I had to claim from my own insurance. Keep them coming. 0870 32 32 32. Coming up, we'll hear from one solicitor as the criminal legal aid standoff continues between lawyers and the Minister for Justice.
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2: Now, there's no sign of an end anytime soon to the standoff between the Minister for Justice and solicitors who walked out in protest over a new system of a flat fee for criminal legal aid. Last week, the new system of a €520 fee came in under a one accused, one fee model came into effect. The Minister for Justice, Jim O'Callaghan, says he's not for turning on this new model. Under the old system, a solicitor was paid for each court appearance by a single person, starting at €239.38 for the first appearance and then €59.86 for each subsequent hearing. Cathy McDarby is a solicitor in Ballinrobe, County Mayo. She's one of those who are in dispute. Cathy McDarby, thanks for joining us.
3: Thank you for having me.
2: You've heard the minister's position on this. It's obviously, in your view, made forced your hand on this. So what's it been like to step down from the legal aid panel?
3: It's been absolutely terrible. It's been a very sad day for me, the day I had to hand in my resignation. I didn't want to be forced to resign like I did. I've been on the legal aid panel for 23 years and I've enjoyed all my time working with my clients, helping my clients. I did not want to resign like this. This was something that was forced upon me.
2: So look, on the face of it, €520 is, you know, just shy of or just a bit over double what you would have been paid on the first appearance, and then it would have been €60 the guts of for every subsequent appearance. So is it that you're out of pocket on this? Is it that you fear it won't be adjusted in the future? What's the core issue that has made you resign?
3: The core issue of this is not about the money. It is absolutely not about the money, and that's what's being lost here. I don't think people realise it's not just solicitors saying this. The Irish Human Rights and Equality Commission, the Council for Civil Liberties, the Free Legal Advice Centres, all of those have huge concerns as well. And the concern is the access to justice for the most vulnerable in society. Children, like the children you were talking about earlier on, the e-scooters, getting into difficulty with the law, people with serious mental health issues that have fallen through the cracks, people who have very little English, people who have addictions, people who need somebody to stand in their corner and help them. They are the ones that are going to be lost in this.
2: And how will that be? How will their right to access justice be affected by a new fee structure?
3: It'll be affected in so many ways. These people, their cases generally take a lot longer. They take longer than a very simple, straightforward case because these people are not simple and straightforward. They have their own issues in the background. And often their cases require the solicitor to spend more time with their cases and spend more time in court with them. It is not a one-size-fits-all. These are very specific people with specific issues, and they need to be given the opportunity to have the assistance provided to them. They need adjournments for mental health issues. Oftentimes, these people may have disengaged from mental health services, and we are the safety net catching them, bringing them back into the system, re-engaging them with doctors. A system where it's get them in quickly, get them out quickly, is not in these people's best interest.
2: So look, it is the hinge issue in the public mind is that it is money. The minister has made the accusation that there are adjournments, effectively vexatious adjournments, going in as a way of making money. What's your answer been to that?
3: There's no evidence of that. That is an allegation that is not backed up by facts. If the minister has those facts, let him show them to us. We know that isn't the case. I am in the court for 23 years. I know that is not the case. They're making that claim based on this is not analysis. It is anecdote elevated to policy. To extrapolate that data, that an entire group of solicitors is systemically abusing the system, it's misleading and it's also statistically indefensible. I am on the ground in the courtroom. I see every day adjournments are not just granted willy-nilly. And I have to say, I feel it's often insulting to the judges to say that is happening. No solicitor grants an adjournment. We don't have that in our gift. Adjournment is only granted by a judge, and it is only granted if an application is made generally by

0: the state because they don't have discovery, they don't have DPP's directions, medical reports, probation reports. It's only granted for a reason. So to say that the judges are willy-nilly doing it is not correct and it's not fair.
1: And as far as you know, Cathy, what is the way back from this? What process might there be in order to have talks with the minister, bearing in mind, of course, that he has said he's not for turning on this matter?
0: Well, the only way forward in this is talks. Any dispute of any kind, straight from Hermes to two people sitting in front of me in a marital dispute, we only deal with it by talks. And the only way it's going to be resolved is through talks. And that's all we're all asking. Let the minister re-engage with our representative body, the Law Society, but let these talks be meaningful and let him sit down with people who deal in the courts every day. Obviously, any system can be tweaked and changed and improved, and we accept that. And if you talk to any solicitor in the country, they will have about 10 ways to improve the system straight off the bat. All we're asking is sit down and talk to us, and together we will come up with a fair system that works.
1: Okay, Cathy, thanks very much for that. That's Cathy McDerby, solicitor in Ballinrobe, who has just resigned from the Criminal Legal Aid panel. Thanks for your time this evening.
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2: Now, let's go over to Met Éireann for the latest forecast with Eilish Hankinson.
7: Thank you and good evening. So we'll have some rain and drizzle at times, mainly in the north and west, but sunshine in the south and east will become more widespread through the week with increasing temperatures as high pressure builds up over us. This evening, though, quite warm with some hazy sunshine across the Midlands south and east. Cooler and cloudier, though, across the west and northwest with the odd spot of drizzle there, all in a moderate westerly breeze. Tonight then, continuing cloudy across much of Ulster and Connacht with patchy drizzle, mist and hill fog. Dry elsewhere under clear spells though, but with some localised mist and fog patches developing there too. Lows of 11 to 15 degrees in light to moderate westerly breezes. Tomorrow then, a cloudy start in the north and west with some patchy drizzle and mist there. Dry with good spells of sunshine elsewhere though, after any mist or fog quickly burns off. And those sunnier skies will gradually extend to most areas through the day too. Highs of 22 to 28 degrees, warmest in the east and southeast, but remaining a bit cooler and cloudier along Atlantic coasts. But that's all for now. Have a lovely evening.
1: Thanks very much, Eilish. Even more in touch since we last covered it on the e-scooters. You have to have a helmet and insurance for a 50cc motorcycle, e-bike and scooters travel as fast and are as dangerous. Why no insurance or safety requirements, says somebody into us on WhatsApp. And with scooters, no point in making rules or legislation if they're not being enforced.
2: And another one here. Out of my son's group of five friends, he's the only one not allowed to have an e-scooter. They are all 14 years old. It's been torturous for us parents who simply insist on following the rules. And another one there. I was driving last week and came across an e-scooter with two children on board. The combined age was approximately 14 years old. How do you combat that, says Mary?
1: And somebody else just in this evening, just driving in Dublin this evening, several e-scooters speeding through traffic, very scary, no law, no nothing, all talk, no action. Just got two fingers from them for beeping at the riders. So there you go. We will have the Minister of State for Road Safety in to talk to us about some of this tomorrow. So we will come back to some of the points you've raised with him then.
2: But that is all we have time for today. Many thanks for listening. You can catch up on anything you might have missed on the show, or indeed on anything today, on the RTE Radio app. Today's programme was

0: produced by the series producer Ronan Coveney. Research was by Joshua Byrne. The broadcast coordinator was Stephen Higgins, and Kieran Dunn was on sound. Stand by now. Marie Crowe is up next with Inside Sport.
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3: Thanks, Katie. Coming up on the show today, the Hurling Championship left it late to catch fire, but it well and truly delivered the drama over the weekend. We'll reflect on it all with Ryan O'Dwyer and Liam Sheedy. We'll get the views of Ray Houghton in Dallas ahead of Spain and Portugal's World Cup clash. And Pat Fennin and Keith Tracy will join us to look back on the England-Mexico game. But first, we pause for the news in Angeles.
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1: It's the RTE Radio 1 News at 6 o'clock with Ray Kennedy. Good evening. The former swimming coach, George Gibney, has been convicted of sexually abusing four young swimmers and the attempted rape of one of the girls in the 1970s and 80s. The 77-year-old was found guilty on 39 counts of indecent assault and one count of attempted rape. Gibney was extradited from the US, where he lived for decades, to face trial here. Diane Connor reports.
2: There were emotional scenes in court today after George Gibney was convicted of sexually abusing four young girls, now grown women. The three present in court hugged each other and their supporters. It took the jury just over 7 hours to reach unanimous verdicts, finding him guilty of 39 counts of indecent assault and one count of attempted rape between 1971 and 1981. The jury acquitted him of one count of indecently assaulting one of the complainants. The abuse happened at various locations, including Glenalban Swimming Pool in Stillorgan and Trojan Swim Club in New Park Sports Centre in Black Rock in County Dublin. He attempted to rape one of the girls in a changing room at New Park. During the trial, Gibney was referred to as a sports coach in media reporting, but he can now be named. He was remanded in custody to be sentenced on the 29th of July. Diane Connor, RTE News at the Central Criminal Court.
1: The Ukrainian President Volodymyr Zelensky has urged allies to agree to provide his country with air defences during the two-day NATO summit, which begins in the Turkish capital Ankara tomorrow. At least 22 people were killed in Russian attacks on apartment buildings in the Ukrainian capital Kyiv on the eve of the summit. Our correspondent Fiona Mitchell reports.
3: As the death toll from last night's Russian missile and drone attack continued to rise, NATO Secretary General highlighted how defence spending across NATO allies and Canada had risen to around 4% of GDP. Mark Rutte made the comments ahead of a NATO summit due to get underway tomorrow in Ankara. Earlier, Ukrainian President Volodymyr Zelensky repeated his call for strong decisions at the meeting, urging allies to allow Kyiv access to more interceptors for its Patriot missile defence system, as shortages of US-made interceptors left the Ukrainian capital struggling to defend itself. US President Donald Trump, who will attend the NATO gathering, said a resolution to the war in Ukraine is getting closer than

0: people think, and that the conflict will be discussed by leaders in the coming days.
1: Gardaí have said they are trying to establish a motive for the murder of a 39-year-old man who was shot dead in Dún Laoghaire yesterday. Mark Cullen was shot in Patrician Park on Kill Avenue at around 8:30 yesterday morning. Gardaí believe Mr. Cullen went to the scene for a pre-arranged meeting and was fatally injured during a struggle with a handgun, or was deliberately wounded as part of a dispute or so-called punishment shooting. He was known to Gardaí for associating with members of a South Dublin drug-dealing gang, but not as a major criminal. His killing marks the first gang-related murder this year. US President Donald Trump has said he asked the FIFA president Gianni Infantino to review a red card given to the US striker Follorim Balogun. FIFA announced yesterday that it would suspend the one-match ban Balogun was due to serve, allowing him to compete in tonight's match against Belgium. The Belgian Football Association said it was astonished by FIFA's decision to declare him eligible to play and would challenge it. UEFA said FIFA crossed a red line after Mr. Trump personally intervened in the case. Speaking in the White House this afternoon, the US president confirmed he asked Mr. Infantino to review the ban.
2: He didn't do anything wrong, and he's our best player, or one of our best players. A very... And he gave him a red card. I didn't know what that meant. I didn't think it meant much. Then I started hearing that that means he can't play in the next game. At least, you know, it's one thing to penalize somebody for the game. But how do you penalize them for a game that hasn't been played yet? It's very unfair. You can't do that. So, yes, I asked for a review by FIFA. I spoke to a man who's highly respected. And by the way, whose level of respect has gone up tenfold.
1: A search is ongoing off the coast of County Mayo for an angler who was reported missing yesterday morning. The Irish Coast Guard is involved in the search alongside other local agencies near Downpatrick Head, around 5 kilometres north of Ballycastle. Microsoft has announced it is cutting just over 2% of its global workforce, amounting to roughly 4,800 jobs. It's not yet known what impact the job cuts will have on Microsoft's Irish operation, with the company currently employing around 6,000 people in Ireland. A spokesperson for Microsoft Ireland said the company would not be giving a regional breakdown of where the job losses will occur. Heatwave conditions are expected in Ireland this week, with Met Éireann forecasting temperatures exceeding 25 degrees and into the low 30s by Friday. The forecaster has warned of possible tropical nights and urged the public to be aware of water safety issues and the potential for forest fires. It comes as wildfires continue to burn in Spain, France, Portugal and Greece, with temperatures in places across Europe forecast to reach 40 degrees.
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1: Dry for most of the rest of today, with warm spells of hazy sunshine across the Midlands, south and east. Highest temperatures of 16 to 20 degrees in the west and northwest, and ranging from 21 to 25 degrees elsewhere.
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6: And welcome to Inside Sport. I'm Marie Crowe. Liam Sheedy and Ryan O'Dwyer will look back on an exhilarating weekend of hurling. Ray Houghton will join us from Dallas ahead of the Spain-Portugal game. And Keith Tracy and Pat Fennan will look back on England's huge win over Mexico. We want to hear from you. WhatsApp us on 0870 32 32 32. Text us on 51551. Or you can also email us at insidesport@rte.ie. Now you're very welcome along. It is a very busy time of year and we have a very busy programme and a busy studio as well. Pat Fennan, Keith Tracy and Ryan O'Dwyer are sitting next to me and they're going to give us their weekend sporting highlights in just a moment. But first of all, we're going to get all the news of the day from Michael Corcoran. Michael, lots of reaction to the Balogun ban and red card and subsequent overturning. UEFA have now come out and criticised the decision.
7: Yeah, it was one of those did this really kind of happen moments, and I think everybody that I've been speaking to today, kind of cross party, number of people are wondering, like, what's this all about here? That The big boss is after speaking to the other big boss, and all of a sudden a ban that should have been served tonight for that game against Belgium has been overturned. And I see Martin Ziegler saying that

0: FIFA's appeals body has rejected Belgium's appeal, so Balogun can now play tonight for the USA, and that's just in the last couple of minutes there. So I always thought that sport should be completely separate to politics, to be perfectly fair about it, but this seems like political interference, as far as I'm concerned. Well, that's just me. I mean, there are people who are probably got better and nicer opinions than me inside here, but I think the optics of it are not great, to be perfectly fair.
1: Well, there's a few hours to go before the game goes ahead, so who knows what could happen in those hours. We'll keep an eye on it, an ear on it anyway, in the next little while we're on air. No doubt there will be some more drama before the evening concludes. Speaking of drama, poor old Jordan Henderson, Michael.
0: Yeah, 6 minutes at the World Cup, the 6 minutes more than I ever had. And expected to have surgery now on his wrist after falling over the advertising hoarding. He was trying to climb over it, celebrating with the fans. And I could see getting caught up with the emotion of the moment and all of that kind of thing or whatever. But he fell over the advertising hoarding, taken off in a stretcher with some oxygen as well, so that wasn't a good look, to be fair about. A total accident, it must be said, but he's had to stay behind in Mexico for wrist surgery there, so it's absolutely dreadful from his point of view, I think. Yeah,
1: freak accident.
0: Completely.
1: Is that the end of his World Cup now, Michael?
0: I suppose they'll tell you how bad is the wrist injury. Might have to put a plate into it, or otherwise I'm not. Don't know, but it doesn't look actually good from that point of view. So again, some of the UK media are suggesting that that is going to be the end of his World Cup, which is dreadful.
1: An awful way to end your World Cup.
0: Absolutely.
1: Nottingham Forest have a new head coach.
0: Well, speaking of ending, it's double check this one. Oliver Glasner as the new head coach of Nottingham Forest. Apparently, he's going to be the second highest paid coach in the Premier League next season, behind Mikel Arteta. That's after Pep is gone. He's Nottingham Forest's fifth head coach in the year. So far in the year. Now, like, this story was floating on the place last week, and I text somebody at the time and he said, gone by November. I wonder will he last that long? That's the reality about it. I mean, he's a very, very good coach, did a really good job with Crystal Palace, but it's just when you have an owner there who seems to hire and fire willy-nilly, if they leave him alone for to do the job, I think he'll do a good job there, but it's what are the interference. I go back to the interference thing again, whether that happens or not. What could possibly go wrong? A marriage made in heaven, Oliver, and a big boss from Greece.
1: So lots going on. The Tour de France as well, and a familiar face in yellow.
0: Yeah, it's kind of after slipping under the radar kind of ever so slightly. Mm-hmm. Started over the course of the weekend with the time trial in Barcelona, but Tadej Pogacar won today's stage, so that's a warning sign to everybody else. Into the French Pyrenees, retaining the leader's yellow jersey there from Jonas Vingegaard. And it looks as if the two of them are going to battle out, certainly for the foreseeable future, definitely. But there was a warning sign by the local organisers today in Les Anglais because of the wildfires and everything that's happened in that particular part of the world. They were asking people to stay away from the finish, the last 40 kilometres, not to line it there, because the wildfires were in pretty close proximity to where the race actually finished. Yeah. So.
1: And finally, Michael, the round of 16 is
0: continuing. Tonight. I'm mad keen for this Spain Portugal game. I have to say a little bit later on.
1: That's, you're excitable now.
0: I am, but mad keen for this one. Yeah, I have a soft spot for Portugal and Portuguese football.
1: And is Ronaldo in that as well?
0: He's, I know a lot of people I know a lot of Portuguese people, and they're very kind of 50-50. You're either, it's a bit like Marmite, you either like him or you don't like him. I know that he does an awful lot of work sort of behind the scenes in Portugal for various disadvantaged people and everything like that. So the Portuguese people have a strong affinity towards him. I think a lot of people outside Portugal don't. But I think it's going to be a huge game. And obviously USA, Belgium, that's past my bedtime, so I won't be signing up for that. That's at 1 o'clock. The matches are on the television. You can catch up with them in the morning.
1: Great stuff, Michael. Thank you for all of that personal information as well. Appreciate all that, and enjoy the sleep later on. I did mention that we have a very busy studio, so Ryan O'Dwyer, Keith Tracy and Pat Fenlon are with us in our Monday Club. It was a really busy weekend. I'm sure you've plenty of sporting highlights. Keith, you had a late night though.
2: I did a late night. I got into bed at about 4:45 this morning, but I have to be honest, Marie, the English and Mexico game last night, it was a cracking game.
3: You were co-com?
2: Yeah, I was co-coms with Cahill, and it was a brilliant, brilliant game. We got an hour delay, and I think I'm 92% caffeine at the minute, but I'm really, really enjoying it. I thought it was a belting game, and it's one of those games that if you watch, you know, a 6-7 minute highlight clip, it probably doesn't do it justice. The jeopardy throughout and the hostile nature of it was absolutely cracking. The Azteca, the background, everything was brilliant about it, and I think England passed the grit test that we weren't quite sure about.
3: Yeah. Pat, did you stay up for it?
4: I didn't know. Be staying up too late to watch England, but no, I didn't. It was too late for me. I watched it today. Didn't watch it all. I watched bits of it today, but I'd agree with England did pass the test well, and I thought they were very good, particularly in that first half. I thought they were excellent. It's interesting, you look at the games, the two games where there was a little bit of maybe doubt around people's minds, Croatia and Mexico. The other games in between, they're probably favourites to win and struggle to get to the levels, but I actually felt that Mexico would help England because I think the players they have will rise to the occasion. So, and they did do that, you know. So it was a brilliant win for them because it's not easy, obviously, going there. The support Mexico had was fantastic. The only concern that they'll have, again, if you take them two games in context, Croatia and Mexico, they've conceded 4 goals in them. Mm-hmm. And when you go up against the better teams, that might become an issue for them. But they've certainly got the firepower to go and win the games. But the other end of the pitch might be their Achilles heel.
3: Yeah, because there's a lot of the top strikers on fire as well. So, we'll see how the path goes and who they end up coming up against. Probably have a little bit of a breather before they have to come and face Haaland. So, Ryan, any weekend sporting highlights?
5: Well, Jesus, I suppose the way it started off on Friday, a late night match, Cape Verde against Argentina. I thought straight away, thinking of today, well, that's going to be my sporting highlight. But
3: lot's happened since then.
5: Yeah, it just fell a little bit short. Even if went to penalties and got bet, I'd nearly have satisfied for that. But the grit, the performance, the determination that they went for every ball. And I think for a lot of the game, they didn't look whatever 70 places in between in the rankings in the difference. They were just unbelievable. And it showed that, like, I was being nosy during the match and I went on to the app on my phone and went through all the players. A lot of them are playing second tier in a few different countries. Of course, you have the Irish Cape Verde man playing for Rovers, but a lot of them they're not even starting players, but to show that they can compete with the likes of Argentina, who are pre-tournament favourites or up there anyway, it just shows that skill will get you so far, but it's determination and I suppose togetherness to get you over the line. Well, unfortunately this time it didn't get them over the line, but I suppose class came to the top in the end.
3: Got him very close. Any weekend sporting highlights, Pat?
4: No, probably easy one for me is probably it's United Park to me. That was on Friday night, was my highlight.
3: Makes
4: the weekend easier if you win. So that was it for me. I did enjoy the football, I have to be honest. I enjoyed some of the games. Watched a bit of hurling as well, so a couple of good games there. So
3: we'll be getting into that
4: weekend
3: in a moment. Keith? Wall-to-wall football, I'd say.
2: Wall-to-wall football. I had a lovely moment. My wife took a picture while Brazil were getting beat last night by Norway before they started the second game. I was watching it, and when Haaland scored the second goal in the 90th minute, I was looking at Brazil, and while it's 1-0, I was thinking Brazil will get themselves back into this. I just couldn't fathom that Brazil would go out at such an early stage in the World Cup, and I know it's happened over the last couple of World Cups, but I thought they'd get themselves back into it. And when Haaland scores that goal in the 90th minute, it was just silence. And I've got a 7-year-old boy that I googled somewhere, they asked 2,500 questions a day. That's about right. But when Haaland scored that goal, it was just silence. It was just pure silence. And I have a picture in the phone of all five of us in the sitting room just absolutely glued to the telly. So a brilliant World Cup memory. And I have to say, I love Haaland as a finisher, but he was up against Marquinhos and Gabriel and he bullied the both of them. Arsenal centre-half and a PSG centre-half absolutely tormented the two of them. Wonderful footballer and an absolute goal scorer.
4: That's what he wants, doesn't he? He wants contact. The worst thing you get is to get into a row with Haaland, because that's what he actually wants, the physical contact.
5: He's a man mountain, like, you know.
4: That's what gets him going.
5: Even there near the end of the game was nearly open, the ball came up to him. He was still holding lads off to lay off the ball to the lads coming through.
4: And you can see he enjoys it.
3: He enjoys that physical contact.
4: Do you know what? The worse it gets, the better he gets.
3: And it doesn't knock anything from him. He doesn't get phased. He's always in the flow.
5: Yeah, and a highlight for me, at the end of that game yesterday, it was when they were doing the rowing.
2: Yeah.
5: And it looked like the captain was going to be beating the drum, and then just as he was about to, he turned it over to Haaland, and it just showed the joy in his face that he was doing it, and then the players, they were really egging him on, and then sure, you looked into the stand.

0: and it was just chaotic.
1: Yeah,
0: like,
1: it was amazing. I was a bit like Keith. I was at a medal presentation for an under 12 team and everyone was watching the game, and when Haaland, soccer team in Temple Oak United in the clubhouse, and when Haaland started to do that, they all sat in the ground and did the row, and I just thought, isn't it amazing to be 12 years of age watching a World Cup and just been able to enjoy that moment so much, and then what's going to come
0: up in the
1: next few
0: weeks.
1: I thought
0: your parents did that.
1: We were clapping them along. Right, we're going to change tack now and turning our attention to the weekend's hurling, because it was fairly dramatic. That's probably an understatement. Liam Sheedy is on the line as well, and Ryan's going to talk us through it. Liam, the dust has settled. We now know that it is Galway and Limerick that are going to contest the All-Ireland hurling final. 24 hours on, are they the right two teams to be in it, do you think, Liam Sheedy?
2: Oh, look, they had to earn the right to be in there. I suppose if you were looking at Galway 112 to 17 down, approaching a few minutes to go in the first half, you'd say advantage Cork. And obviously with Limerick in the 56th minute, Tony Kelly rattles the net, and it's 119 to 16 points. And you'd say it looks like it's going to be clear. But, you know, both teams showed a huge defiance. Certainly Galway, very impressive in the end of the first half, start of the second half. Hugely impressive, Marie. And full value for their win. Just completely took over. I thought the on-field leadership and the work rate of the Galway team was exceptional, and they got their just rewards. And I suppose, you know, was on obviously live yesterday, and you just have to admire Limerick. They just found a way. It wasn't going well for them. Their shot accuracy was off. Clare executed their wonderful game plan. I never seen the Limerick defence in as much chaos as they were in yesterday in the first half. But again, Mr. Kanerka, Mr. Kiley got them in at half time. They reset, refocused, and closed them down, and only gave them 1-3 in the second half, which was an exceptional turnaround. And just about got over the line. So, real heartbreak for Clare. You know, having given so much to the game, not to get anything out of it, and obviously to come up just that little bit short. But for Cork, again, it's more questions than answers. And for the second time in 2 years, you know, for 2 years in a row now, when the stakes were highest at the closing stages of a high stakes game in Croke Park, it just hasn't happened for them, and it's a real concern for Cork. So toughen them now again.
1: Yeah, Liam, it is a real concern. And look, you've led a team to that holy grail. What do you think is the issue with Cork?
2: Yeah, look, I mean, you know, there was a little bit of, you know, Patrick and Ben. I know Ben was saying they got him working harder, and Patrick said, but we always thought we worked harder. I mean, I don't know. Like, I mean, when you see Galway scoring 115 from turnovers, and like tipped on something similar last year, I mean, I think there isn't enough of a work ethic in Cork. I mean, I've seen a brilliant moment from Rob Downey where he got a block in on Darren Neary. But overall, I just don't see the level of tackles. And obviously, the two midfielders that had just come back into the team probably had missed a bit of work, because I think Tim O'Mahony, he does an awful lot of the donkey work around the middle of the field himself and Tommy O'Connell, and they never really found a pitch of it, I thought, on Saturday. The game might have come a little bit too soon for them when they're only coming back from injury. But, you know, and again, you know, you need on-field leaders. I mean, if you look at Peter Duggan, you look at Tony Kelly, you look at Dermot Ryan, you know, Clare had leaders coming from all over the pitch, I thought, and Cork just seemed to struggle for that on-field leadership when the stakes get high. And no doubt, as the game was unfolding and when Dara gets the red card, very unfortunate in my eyes, it seemed as if it nearly clicked into their psyche to say, oh no, here we go again. And there was no way back for them, really, Marie.
1: Ryan, can you put that into a player? So if you want somebody that's going to do the thankless work and I suppose be the dog and the tackles and that leadership that comes from the way that you act on the pitch, or do you need to go and find those type of players?
0: I think those players are in every county, but it's just to find them. And like that, they mightn't be the most skillful of hurler, but they'll inspire everyone around them. And you look at every successful team that there's ever been, you've had those dogs. I mean, in Liam, in 2010, you had Bonnemar, centre forward, who did an awful lot of work for the lads around him. You go back further, you had John Power for Kilkenny. You go back, even the successful Cork teams, you had Timmy and Niall McCarthy there in the half forward line that were just, they might pop in and score a point or two, but they just created so much for the people around them. Cork don't have that, and I suppose last year I might have said, oh, the management, they might need to be harder on them, they might need to bit of steel into it. There was Ben O'Connor at the start of this year, you think, oh yeah, he's the right man for him, he's had them under 20s, he'll bring them through, he'll create that bit of steel. But they fall to this point again. So I think it's about time the Cork players started looking in the mirror now at this stage. I do think who would have made a massive difference at the weekend there is Declan Dalton. I think he does have that dogged determination, that dogged spirit that I think is probably missing at the moment from a Cork perspective. I do think at the start of the game, like, I think judging from the Leinster final, you kind of had an idea of what Galway were going to do. They sat back, they crowded out the backs, and they invited the opposition onto them and just snuffed out every opportunity. But, and it came from work rate. They did the same thing again, and in the first half, especially at the start, Cork were playing around the ball in the back line. They were trying to get the Galway players out to them. But I think they overplayed it. Instead of shooting from distance, and there are plenty of lads that can shoot from distance, they just wanted to work the ball up to the 45 or into 21 and then take the score when the opposition or the opportunities did appear outside. So, and then I suppose flip that on the side then in the second half, then instead of doing the same thing, they pushed up on him. I was up in the Hogan stand and I looked down, and there was plenty of times in the second half where it was Jason Rabbit was the only Galway player and had the man marking him inside their own 65, and everyone else was in the Galway half. And it just, I suppose, on-field leadership to take the game by the scruff of the neck. I don't think Cork have phenomenal players, but they don't have that dog that will just take the game by the scruff of the neck. They have fantastic players that will well out the hurl, but just that leadership, I think, is lacking. And I do think a lot of people were talking about the Dar Fitzgibbon sending off, but I honestly think the game was over by then. I know there was only 6 points in at that stage, but I think they had lost that fire, that intensity. But look, I think when it comes down to it, I think Galway brought the work rate. They brought the intensity. They brought that dogged mentality that Cork certainly didn't have.
1: Liam, we were talking about England proving that they have the grit to come through those tough challenges. Is that what we learned about Galway as well, that they do have that grit that they need?
2: Look, I think for Galway, you know, Micheál learned a huge amount in year one. He realised that he needed a mix, and I'd say when he coming out of the Gaelic rounds after losing to Tip, and they sort of limped out of the championship at the quarterfinal stage last year. And I think from the first time I seen him in Turles up close in the first round of that championship, and even their second round in Salt Hill, amazingly they lost the first two league games, but still found themselves in the last match against Limerick, where they were 10 points down and looked out of it, and were actually a 21 yard free away from getting qualifying for league finals. So they really learned a lot. I think Micheál learned a lot about his team throughout the league. And you know, the guys like Jason Rabbit and Darren Eary, they've brought in huge pace. Aaron Ireland is very, very busy all throughout the field. Killian Traers, I mean, they really had a problem with Brian Hayes, and you know, he got 1 point off Killian, but actually Killian really roared into the game and done a smashing job on Brian Hayes. And overall, as Brian said, like, it was like as if they had an extra man. I mean, Cork at some stage, the ball was going over the bear, and Cork had two defenders back inside their own 65 and hadn't pushed up at all. So they should have really seen that coming. But you know, just Galway came in waves. Micheál looked like a man possessed. His team looks really united, and they look to have really turned the corner in 2026. I think winning the Bob O'Keefe Cup has given them a huge impetus. They got their 4 weeks to study Cork. I say they expected, once Cork lost the Munster final, they probably expected them to come through. They had their homework done and they executed the plan. And you know, as I said, if the game was to go another 10 minutes, like, there was only one team in it going down the home straight. And he deserves great credit for that. From where he's brought them last year to where they are today, it's a phenomenal turnaround. And you know, if anybody thinks that Galway are going to roll over in this final, Galway are fully in their rights to be in here. They've earned this. They've won Leinster. They've had a really good semi-final performance, and they've earned the right to take on the might of Limerick.
0: Yeah, and Liam, I think you said it there, that people were underestimating Galway. I think they've been using that. Look, no one's given us a chance. But I do think that at the start of the year, I talked our team in rebuild, but I think what Micheál Donoghue can take the most credit for this year is introducing those new lads and mixing them so well with the older lads. Look, you have Dahi Burke is 34 this year, Colin Whelan's 30, Cahill Mannion's 32, Padraig Mannion's 33, I think, Tom Mannion's 29, Ronan Glenn even is 27, but then introducing the likes of Aaron Nyland, Jason Rabbit, they're only 20. I think Killian Tavers is 20 as well, and I think Gavin Kevin Lee and Josh Ryan, they're 22. So is to incorporate them. I know, I'm sure you've been part of teams as a player and manager where you've younger lads coming in, and it's nearly like in the dressing room, there's the older group and the younger group. But it just seems, now looking from the outside, that they're

0: united bunch, and it doesn't really matter what age you are, what group you fall into, you're representing Galway. And I think to get that, I suppose, that mentality, that's a job in itself, and that shows the sign of a good manager.
1: Yeah, you could say the 100%. Same for John Coyley as well, and the job that he's done, it's phenomenal. They're a team that never look like they're beaten, and heading into this final now, you talk about Galway having learned a lot in the last while. John Coyley, I'd imagine, is going to learn a huge amount from the Clare tactics too.
2: Yeah, he learned a huge amount, and you know, when he really needed his men to step up, you know, I thought his half back line, I thought Willard Donoghue was outstanding all through, but like Kyle and Dermot and William really took over, and then when Keane came in, Keane and Adam were there picking up the breaks. Mike Casey had come in and sort of tried to deal with Peter Duggan and just maybe move him away from the breaking ball. So and obviously the you know, brave call to take off Aaron Gillanmurray and put pop in Aidan O'Connor, because you know you're still expect him, he's the type of player that he could do nothing for 68 minutes and then get two goals, but he put in Aidan O'Connor. I mean, the pass across to Adam English, they took the lead on the, got the goal on the 78 minutes. I mean, it was just an enthralling contest from start to finish. But if you think about, you got Keane Lynch back on the pitch, I think his bench delivered. I think the difference between both teams was that the Clare bench didn't deliver yesterday for Brian, which is, in fairness, they have delivered at stages throughout the year, but it didn't happen for Macroom Park yesterday. The Limerick bench really delivered. They won frees, they made a real difference and a real impact, and obviously Keane Lynch orchestrated things from the middle. So he's got competition built. He's got, you know, Dan Morrissey won't be happy, Darrell Donovan won't be happy, Aaron Gillan won't be happy, and yet he's got a team that went in and were 6 points down, it looked to be gone from them, and they turned it around. So I don't know, if you were a manager and you were plotting away, say, how would you like the semi-final to go? I don't think you could wish it to go any better for Limerick than for John Coyley yesterday, because he has won the match. He hasn't played to the level that I think we know they can play to, and yet he's got massive competition for places going into the final in 2 weeks' time. But, you know, I think it sets up a wonderful... I think hurling, it never needed a weekend as badly as what we got this weekend, because it hadn't been... Munster had some, you know, a lot of matches with double-digit wins. You hadn't really had... Leinster was awfully story, you know, for coming through, but you hadn't really had a wonderful championship in both provinces. And I think what we got the weekend, it injected new life into hurling, and I thought we got two classic games. It was great. I mean, from a hurling perspective, it's great because all the talk was Cork and Limerick, and for Galway to come on top of one of them and Clare to come so close to top of them means that maybe the gap mightn't be as big as what some people think. So I thought it was fantastic weekend for hurling, and it sets us up lovely for, I think, what will be a cracking contest in 2 weeks' time.
1: Yeah, it really does, and we will be building up to that over the next few weeks as well. Liam Sheedy, as always, thank you so much. Ryan, you're going to stay with us. We'll be talking more World Cup after these.
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4: With the latest traffic and travel news, I'm Emer Horgan. In Dublin this evening, the M50 southbound is busy now from the M1 interchange to just after Junction 5 Finglas, but an incident there has been cleared. Terenure Road North outbound is backed up between Brighton Square and Terenure Cross, and Constitution Hill northbound onto Phibsborough Road is very slow from the North King Street Junction to Hart's Corner. In Cork, the Wilton Road is backed up on either side between Wilton Roundabout and Dennehy's Cross, and Magazine Road has traffic management in place between St Clair's Avenue and Denroach's Cross from 7 to 7 today and tomorrow because of Irish Waterworks. And in Tipperary, the Burr to Portumna Road will be closed outside Laura from 7 a.m. to 7 p.m. until next Friday, and there'll be a diversion in place towards Boris O'Kane instead. And that's your traffic and travel news for this evening.
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4: Now, so just some confirmation on the latest chapter in this FIFA drama. So FIFA has dismissed Belgium's challenge over the eligibility of Balogun after the World Soccer Governing Body had decided to suspend his one-game ban ahead of tonight's game in the round of 16 against the United States. So Belgium had formally objected to the decision, saying that it had no alternative but to challenge Balogun's eligibility for tonight's game. But FIFA's appeals committee has rendered the request submitted by the Royal Belgian Football Association as inadmissible, and they said that they did so on the grounds that the Royal Belgian Football Association is not party to the proceedings and as such has no standing to appeal the decision. So this came from a statement from FIFA. So that has been reported in the New York Times just in the last half an hour or so. Pat Fenlon, your thoughts on all of this Balogun drama?
5: I think the biggest, we shouldn't be surprised on the basis of what FIFA is about and Infantino is about, to be fair. Like, it's we're so well used to it now. It's just, it's such a bad look for football. It really is. It's such a bad look. And we're talking, and the World Cup has been really good. It's been really entertaining. It's been run really well. The atmosphere, the stadiums, everything is really good. But then you have a farcical situation like this where there's interference from outside the football world. And but like I said, with FIFA, I don't think anybody is surprised by it. And again, it's just set a precedent now as well, hasn't it? It's you know, we've seen it probably even with Ronaldo when he got sent off against Ireland, the 3-match ban, they reduce it to one, so he doesn't miss any games. And so it seems to be a case of, you know, maybe the big boys have plenty of influence around FIFA, but I'm not surprised at all. I just think it's disgusting looking for the game, I have to be honest. I think it's really, really poor look for us all.
4: Keith?
6: Yeah, it's awful. It's disgusting to sit back and watch it, and the Belgians must be thinking, what on earth is going here? And that statement there from FIFA is absolutely garbage, because we're not privy to what's going on in the background either. But I know when a red card is a red card, and okay, Balogun may be a little bit unlucky with the red card, but once you're given a red card, Marie, you can't just get a president to ring up and decide, can you overturn that?
5: Can.
4: Yeah, actually can. Yeah,
5: clearly can. You have the right one.
6: It's just mental,
4: isn't
6: it?
4: You shouldn't, though. That's
6: you
4: the
6: shouldn't,
4: point.
6: Like, yeah. It's absolutely mental. And what Pat is saying is right. It's shocking, but at the same breath, it's not shocking, because we're all used to it now with the way FIFA carry on. But yeah, it makes, like, we love the World Cup, we love football, but sometimes they make it hard to wear. And you know what's going to happen, don't you? Balogun will score the winner tonight, and we'll all be talking about whether or not Balogun should have started. And I've even heard people talking about, should Maurizio Pochettino make the right moral call and not play him? And you're thinking, really? Really, now you're putting it on Mauricio Pochettino's doorstep. It's crazy. FIFA should never, ever allow this to happen. But they did it with Ronaldo. They've done it with Balogun. Maybe Messi is thinking, I tell you what, I'll cut one of these Egyptian players in half and I'll get a boy.
5: But the other thing is as well, if Belgium do get beaten, you know, yeah, do they have a real way of, you know, oh, yeah, going and objecting to that?
7: Like,
5: it can, yeah. It's such...
7: It does highlight that. Right, Trump made one phone call and all of a sudden the man has gone off a red card. How much influence could he have throughout this world that he's blind to? Because, like, you see what's happening, I know I don't want to make this political, but you see what's happening with Palestine and Israel. Even the talk of the possible soccer match being played later on in the year between Ireland and Israel. Russia invaded Ukraine and weren't allowed to take part in international tournaments.

0: And you see what's going on over there, yet nothing's been done about it.
1: Yeah, I think we're probably lucky that the football is so good and we're still enjoying it. And nights like England and Mexico last night and watching that game, it just distracts you from all of the chaos that's going on behind the scenes. And it was a great game, Keith, wasn't it? And like, very few people will be shouting for England. But the level of entertainment that anyone who stayed up to watch that game got last night was pretty phenomenal.
2: Yeah, it was brilliant from minute one. As soon as the English players arrived, I think their coach got covered with foam. So, it's just a little bit something different. And then when you're walking through the tunnel, I don't know whether you've seen, but they have these barriers that the fans are up against, the barriers, and they're banging on. And it's all quite intimidating. But Bellingham scored two, Kwanzaa red card, two penalties. The game had a little bit of everything. I was quietly impressed with the Mexicans. They had a doggedness about them, they had aggression, but when they got the ball out wide, Raul Jimenez's movement in the box, some of his headers, Jordan Pickford made some really good saves. Pickford not playing well against the DR Congo, came back and done really well. Bellingham has been excellent. Rice, Gordon, Kane all came to the party last night. And yeah, I think the Mexicans can go around with their heads held really, really high, because on paper the English are an awful lot better than the Mexicans. And everybody said this is a potential banana skin. And it was all because of the conditions around the game. It was nothing to do with 11 v 11. Everybody fancied England 11 v 11. And I thought they dealt with the conditions well. The Kwanzaa red card, I did think the Mexicans will turn the screw here and get themselves back into the game. But they defended really well. Dan Bourne coming off the bench, headed everything that came into the box. So yeah, I've already gone on record and said I don't think the English can win the World Cup, but they've took another giant step forward, because I expected them to go home last night.
1: Pat, are we seeing England's identity now under Thomas Tuchel?
0: Yeah, I think we've seen a bit of everything now. Like I said earlier on, I think the two games where there's real, the first game in Croatia is not really jeopardy, because the first game of the tournament, you obviously don't want to lose it. Drawing is not too bad, but I thought the performance against Croatia was excellent. Obviously that question mark around Croatia and where they are as a team and their age and players, the quality they have. The other games, you know, Panama, Congo, Ghana, they did enough to win the games, but they didn't set. But I think that's the way Tuchel manages. I think he knows what he has in the group, because there's a lot of conversations around the players he left behind. And I think you've seen over the last few games why he's left them behind. I'm not sure there's two or three of them there that he did leave behind would maybe accept not being starters or, you know, getting game time. But I also think the two games where they've come up against good opposition, Mexico away in their own ground, was obviously going to be a difficult game for them. They showed real qualities last night. I thought the first half they played really well. They scored two goals at a really good time, but then conceded, you know, to give them a little bit of a lift going in. And then the red card, they managed the game so well, I thought, and they defended so well. His changes were really good. But that was a real challenge for them last night, and they met a head on. So, yeah, listen, I still think they're a little bit short when they come up against France. I'm not sure anybody on that side of the draw they're on. I think Norway might be the biggest challenge to them, to be honest. Even there's potential, obviously, getting Argentina, I think, as well. I fancy England to beat Argentina. I think Norway might give them a tougher game. But then everybody's looking forward to is it France in the final, but maybe Morocco. So they've got chances, no doubt with that. They've got, as Keith alluded to, when you look at their players, they've got some players on the, and the manager plays the way he wants to play. He hasn't listened to the outside. Spoke before about all the players I've had over the years, talented groups, but he has a team, and I think that's the difference. I think he's got them playing as a unit, as a team, as a squad. Yeah, and you'd have to give them a chance, but I still think they'd be a little bit short in quality.
3: Yeah, we were speaking before we came in there outside when we were waiting, and I actually said that you look at the English squads of the past, absolutely phenomenal players, but they didn't play as a unit, where I think Tuchel is, I think he's that missing ingredient, and it shows the sign of a good manager. He's the missing ingredient that is bringing them to the next level, and they are going to be very hard to beat.
0: And Kate made a good point outside as well about Bellingham, because I wouldn't have been overly convinced on Bellingham, but Keith's point was that he dropped it before the World Cup. You're not guaranteed to play here, and
1: good management.
0: He has stepped up to the mark. I think he's been excellent. Like I said, I sort of questioned his temperament and his attitude at times, but he's been phenomenal for England.
1: Well, he spoke after the game, so let's hear from Jude Bellingham now.
4: Hard to gather it all together, really. With 10 men, defending like how we defended our box, clinical like we were in their box, you know, big pressure moments that, you know, maybe in years gone by, you know, especially me watching as a fan, as a little kid, probably England would have crumbled, and you know, this team, they stuck together until the last second. You know, the players who came on, the players who started running themselves into the ground, putting the body between everything. That's what this team's about.
5: What was it like being in that atmosphere? And also then when you were seeing some of those refereeing decisions, the adversity that England were having to come up against?
4: Yeah, the atmosphere was by far the best I played against in international football. I think this country as a footballing country is just magnificent. The reception we had coming off the plane, you know, although it was hostile, it was just a beautiful thing to see in terms of how passionate one country can be about their team. And in terms of the refereeing decisions, it is what it is. You know, in the World Cup, they're human as well. As easy as it is to say now, they're human. We made a lot more than they did. No worries, we got through.
5: Your two goals were inside 98 seconds, which were undoubtedly important, but was that clearance at the end of the first half as well arguably just as important?
4: Yeah, it could have been. Obviously at 2-1 the game was still there, especially when they scored. It felt like the stadium almost collapsed, so yeah, it was probably an important clearance, just as important as the goals. But you know, this win is far bigger than me. It's the players who came on, like I said, it's the supporters who have come to Mexico and probably had a difficult journey, paid hard-earned money. This is a team, a whole country's performance.
5: What can this confidence and belief do for England going into what looks like an exciting quarter-final against Norway?
4: Well, it's still one game at a time. You know, at the end of the day, it's still just a round of 16 win. The quarter-final now coming up against Norway, they pose a completely different threat. Some that we know really well, obviously some world-class players in there, so we'll have to be ready. But my God, if you can't enjoy a night like this just for one night, then I don't know what it's worth.
1: A good maturity there from Jude Bellingham to go and enjoy it. But I'd say as soon as he starts to enjoy it, Keith, he's going to be thinking about what's coming down the track and who's coming down the track. And he said that Norway have a few world-class players, but you can't but think about Erling Haaland and the challenge that he's going to pose to that England defence.
2: Yeah, and look, I take on board Erling Haaland is the elite superstar within the Norway ranks, but Sørloth just to the right is a very, very capable player. Nusa to the left is very, very capable as well. Berg and Berg in the middle and Odegaard are a very strong midfield team. You've got Oyer at the back, that's a centre-half for Brentford. Goalkeeper Nyland is making some big saves. So although I do take on board, England will clearly talk about Erling Haaland and his strengths, they've got an awful lot than just one weapon at their disposal, Norway. And I think the Viking row, that sort of stuff, that togetherness. And I do think the English celebrations need a little bit more thinking about it. They just go and sing Oasis, don't they, after with the crowd? Like, you need a little bit more imagination.
3: Oh, it's coming home.
2: Yeah, you need a little bit more about you. Go and get the thinking caps on. But yeah, look, I think it's going to be an exceptional game. But like, I really enjoy what Jude Bellingham was saying there about the players coming on and emptying the tank. And the reporter said, look, you played really well, man of the match. And he said, yes, I did, but there's 26 other lads in this dressing room that could have done what I did. And I thought that was a brilliant answer, and one that I'm sure Thomas Tuchel is thinking, that's exactly the type of team vibes that we need around here.
1: Pat?
0: Yeah, I agree. And you think, you look back even on some of the players you spoke about, you know, now when they're talking about their careers when they were England, like even that divide between Liverpool and Manchester United,
2: the fractures
0: didn't get on. You know, not one common cause. Looks like if you look at Norway, that's what they have. They have a common cause to go and win a World Cup. That's what they're looking at. They know they've got a superstar in their ranks, but that's built around that. England always had that, great individual players, but never had a real way of playing or a team. Tuchel, to be fair to him, has identified that. I think his decision to leave certain people out of the squad was based around that he would have people that, look, you're here for a reason, I might need you for 2 minutes, you mightn't get any game time, but you're part of it. And you can see that, and I think even the way they've handled themselves away from the pitch as well, and they look like they're a proper unit,
1: yeah,
0: at the moment.
1: They're quite low-key. Keith, it was a good contrast watching the Norway togetherness and the Brazil antics last night. It just felt like you were looking at one team that's built around individuals and one then that's a collective.
2: Yeah, I think that's exactly it. You know, talent is great, but if you're not part of a team and you're not a fluid unit, then you're always going to come unstuck. And you can look at both teams as 11 individual, and you probably would favour the Brazilians, although I do think it's a lot closer than you would initially think when you start digging into both sets of players. But on paper, yeah, I would prefer to be in the Brazilian squad. But in terms of team and togetherness, and even the Norwegian manager against France decided he was going to rest 10 of his players, got an awful lot of slack for that, saying, you know, you should be going hell for leather to win every game. Looks like a hell of a decision now to rest the big boys. And, you know, they will be looking at the English thinking, if we can win this, you know, we're in the semi-finals of a World Cup, and we're

0: Haaland's debut at a World Cup already. He's in the running for the Golden Boot as well. It's been outstanding stuff from Norway. And Haaland did look a little bit emotional last night when he was watching the Viking row. I think he's just looking and thinking, we've come a long way in such a short period of time.
1: Yeah, he's living his absolute dream as well.

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3: Now you're very welcome back. I'm joined by Ray Houghton, who's celebrating a very quirky anniversary.
7: Yeah, it's just a month today. I've been away, Marie. It's gone quite quickly. I've really enjoyed it out here. I've got to say, going to the games has been fantastic. Fans going to the stadiums have been extremely good. Every stadium, I think, has been a sellout. So it's been very good so far.
3: Yeah, and the football, Ray, has been quite enjoyable as well. So of all the teams that you've seen, do you have a favourite?
7: France has been my favourite so far, yeah. I mean, they had a really tough game against Paraguay, but I'll tell you what, Marie, they showed a lot of discipline, a lot of quality. They couldn't get their passing game in the way they would like to, but they got the job done, you know, and they've done it in a professional manner. I think when they play against Morocco, you're going to see probably one of the best games of the tournament, because I really like the way that Morocco play. I think they're a fabulous passing team. One thing I thought about, they might not score enough goals. I think they've got a slight concern about the strikers as well. But I think that'll be an absolutely fantastic game of football to watch.
3: Yeah, you really get the sense that we're at the business end of it, especially when you see teams like Portugal and Spain playing this evening now in a knockout game. So what are you expecting from this one?
7: Well, listen, you've got two teams that know each other very well. I think it's called the Iberian Derby, so I'm really looking forward to the game. And when you look at Portugal, obviously, you're going to look at Cristiano Ronaldo. You look at his stats, I think he's got 146 international goals, which is just insane. I mean, it just shows you the level of performance from him. You know, every time he puts on the shirt of Portugal, he loves it. But I think it's 23 years he's been an international footballer, which just seems to be crazy, you know, everything that he's done. But this could be his last game. He'll be hoping it's not, and I'm sure his teammates will do their level best to keep him going in the competition. But they're up against a Spain side, in my opinion, that have been growing. Not conceded a goal. They've only conceded 3 shots in goal in 4 games. 3 shots, that's it. In the last match against Austria, 0 shots on target. So you can talk about the possession, you can talk about Lamine Yamal, but defensively, and with the goalkeeper they've got, they have been brilliant defensively. So it's going to be a really tough ask for Portugal in this game.
3: And just finally then, Ray, you're a bit removed from it over in the United States, but I was watching a lot of Sky Sports News this morning and I heard a lot of renditions of Football's Coming Home after the England-Mexico game. What do you reckon?
7: Listen, I said to the lads, I thought England would beat Mexico, and a lot of people going, oh, about the altitude and all that. I said, no, look, none of the England players spoke about the altitude. They just got on with playing the game itself. And you'll always get the England. There'll be one big performance that they'll give in a competition. I think that could have been against Mexico. That was a fantastic win. I think it was the last time Mexico lost a qualifying game or a big game was back in 2013, not 13 years ago. It shows you how well England done, even with 10 men, to get the result. But upcoming fixtures, I fancy them to beat Norway. I do. I think it'll be a close game, closer than a lot of people think. But then it gets down to the semi-final stage after that, and the teams that are there still,

0: you know, they're more than capable of beating England. But listen, we've had a couple of upsets along the way. Who's to say we won't have a couple more?
1: Yeah, maybe we'll have an upset tonight. Would Portugal beating Spain be an upset, Keith?
2: I think it would be an upset. Like, it's not a huge shock. The FIFA rankings, there's only three places between the two. I would have it fairly close myself, but I would fancy Spain. But to be honest with you, Marie, I'm just going to sit back with my feet up and watch this game, because some of the key battles are unbelievable. Yamal up against Nuno Mendes, PSG up against Barcelona, that's going to be an absolute humdinger of a battle. Pedri and Rodri up against João Neves and Vitinha, great midfield battle as well. Cucurella up against Neto. Cucurella's ex-Chelsea, just gone to Real Madrid, so the two ex-Chelsea teammates will be going at each other. And where I feel Portugal can really hurt the Spanish, I'm assuming that Pedro Porro is going to start right back. Rafael Leão must be licking his lips thinking, I will run past you every time I get the chance. And I think I'm starting to be in the minority here. I still think Ronaldo can finish if he gets enough opportunities. If he stays within the width of the 18-yard box and the Portuguese midfield pick up the slack as the Argentinian midfield do for Messi, I think I wouldn't say Portugal have no hope, but I think no matter what happens tonight, we're going to be talking about Ronaldo. He'll either be the difference maker in the positive or be the difference maker in the negative.
1: Hero or villain?
2: Hero or villain. But look, Spain have kept a clean sheet in 9 of their last competitive games. So if Ronaldo walks off the pitch tonight not having scored, people will say, well, he hasn't got it anymore. But Spain's defensive record is really, really strong.
1: Pat?
3: Yeah, I'd agree. They haven't conceded a goal at the World Cup yet. And normally you think about them, we're talking about the players. Keith alluded to them there. Lamal, Oma, Brianna, Pedri, Rodri, like quality players, but defensively they've been very solid, and a very young centre-half as well in Cubarsí, the boy from Barcelona. So Laporte, they'll get a different challenge tonight with Ronaldo, that cleverness, and you know, so, and he's right, I watched the game with Porro and Cucurella thinking, not sure about them defensively. I thought Cucurella was unbelievable in the last game. Yeah. Is raiding from that left back position, not just wide, but he did get them width a lot of the time, let Baiana come in off the line. But he got forward so many times. Porro again, not a brilliant defender, but again he pops up in the box and gets a goal. Really looking forward to midfield and the battle of the little lads as well. I see this tonight, and that's the one thing that I'm really looking forward to seeing. It shows, and I say this in one of the commentaries, if you're that size of player, Vitinha, Neves, Pedre, Olmo, just move the ball quickly. Don't invite any contact, and you see them, the quality. I thought Pedri gave one of the best performances I've seen against Austria today. I thought he was brilliant, so really looking forward to that midfield battle.
1: Absolutely.
2: Sorry, Marie, the great thing about Portugal and Spain is I think whoever wins that game is basically in the semi-finals of the World Cup, because I don't think either of them will be worried about the USA or Belgium.
1: Okay, well, it's live on RTÉ television tonight. Pat, Keith and Ryan, thanks so much for all that.
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0: World Cup and that United States Belgium game that will kick off at 1 a.m. Donald Trump has now said the game tonight is going to be amazing. If they beat us, we'll say it was rigged, just like the election in 2020. Well, I think that is going to draw even more interest to that game tonight. We'll be talking about it tomorrow, but that's all for today. Thanks for listening. Today's programme was produced by Gary Moran, broadcast coordinator Jarlath Holland, on sound Tommy O'Sullivan. Now it's over to Arena and Rick O'Shea.
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3: Coming up tonight on a delightfully Donald Trump-free Arena, the power of dreams are back together for Forest Fest. Louise Brangan on her book on the history of the Magdalen Laundries and a new film on the Kinder Transport in World War II coming to the Galway Film Flaw. Anish, Tosh, Enam, the Prefskelton, the Nuokta, Le Joe McKay.

0: We seem to have lost Joe, so we're going to have to get on with the programme. Here we go.
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0: On tonight's Arena for a Monday, Mick Lennox from The Power of Dreams on playing together again at Forest Fest. Director Terry Lone on his new film Far Away Home, premiering at this year's Galway Film Fla, and author Louise Brangan on her book The Fallen, The Magdalen Laundries and Ireland's Legacy of Silence. You're welcome along to Monday Night's Arena. You can text me now on 51551. Our WhatsApp is 0870 32 32 32, or you can email us arena@rte.ie. To get us started tonight, my first guest says that since their existence became a national scandal in 1993, the Magdalen Laundries have been rendered in virtually every art form, from fiction and song to theatre and dance. And while it remains an appalling episode in Irish history that still rouses both artists and historians, her recently released book is a haunting and brilliantly researched history that interrogates the culture of shame in Ireland and tells the full story of the women confined within the walls of Ireland's Magdalen Laundries in the 20th century. Dr. Louise Brangan is a senior lecturer in social policy at the University of Strathclyde and the author of The Fallen, The Magdalen Laundries and Ireland's Legacy of Silence. And Louise, thanks for joining us on Arena tonight.
2: Thanks for having me.
0: You started researching the book in 2018 when you were looking at the Irish prison system and prisons and incarceration are, I think, your main area of interest. So what was it that then led you to the Magdalen Laundries from there?
2: Well, that's the most immediate road in that, you know, like everyone else in the country, I sort of lived through and watched this history resurface in these like various eruptions. So let's say 1993, the finding of bodies at Hyde Park, and then much later Peter Mullen's film The Magdalen Sisters, and then watching the campaign through the 2000s that led to the McAleese report. And so in some ways, from a distance, it had all the look and feel of justice having been done. You know, there was a report, an apology, redress had been paid. And yet I was writing this history of Irish prisons in which the prison system was actually relatively humane. And I kept finding all of these letters in the archives and meeting all these civil servants who were saying, even if a lad came in for murder, even if he was a member of the IRA and he'd, you know, blown something up or whatever, you couldn't really keep someone in prison for a long time because that would cause them to vegetate. And yet at the same time, I started to read all this work about Magdalen Laundry saying these were essentially prisons. And I thought, well, I know the prison and this is not the prison. In a prison, you know why you're there. In a prison, you know where you're going to get released. In a prison, you get to keep your own name. The whole belief is they're going to reintegrate you for society. And it just seemed to me everything I was learning about the Magdalen Laundries was worse than that, deeper than that, counter to that. It was a different story. And I just thought we haven't quite got the language yet to discuss what this history was and what it means to us now.
0: So once you started scratching the surface, what did you end up finding that maybe you hadn't thought would be there?
2: Well, initially, like everyone, I sort of thought the project had started off, I was going to write this history of Magdalen Laundries and mother and baby homes. I started with the Magdalen Laundries because I sort of had an immediate understanding of what the mother and baby homes were. And there's this huge, vast archive, 3,000 pages of survivor testimony. And in my background, I've always done oral history. So I'm, you know, knocking on the door, speaking to people. I want to hear what's happened to you in your life. But part of wanting to get justice for survivors is listening to survivors. And at some point, I thought we just have to listen to what's been said. And I had this time to read all of these archives. And I kept finding in my

0: notes beside the archives every day was, did not have a baby, was not pregnant, was 12 years old, was 18 years old, did not know why they were sent to a laundry. And I began to think, sir, what's, there's two stories here. There's a history and then there's the question of contemporary memory. And in some ways, I know the book has been marketed as history and I'm slightly resistant to that because of course it is a history. It is a story of what happened told from the perspective of the people who were there. It's also the story of how that came to be and how they proliferated over the decades. And yet it's also kind of one third of the book is about us. It is about how we have come to understand it, how we have come to memorialise or remember this history. And so in some ways the book is both servicing the history but it's also serving the dissonance between what they were and the way in which we have sort of rendered them in the arts and just in our own collective conversation as well.
1: And history is a key word in this, isn't it? Just history by itself, because that almost implies that it is something that is long in the past. It is something that is long since forgotten, long since part of a collective memory. But that's not the case in so many of these stories.
0: No, I knew, you know, 1996, that's when the last laundry closed. So I already knew that this was in so many of our living memory. So the idea of calling this history makes it seem like something deep, deep in the past. And when I've been giving, when I've been on the radio before or I'm giving public talks, like that is this killer fact. 1996 is an unbelievable number. And I know when I'm speaking, when I get to it, I'll describe what the laundries are and what happened to the women there. And then you say, when did this system come to an end? Pause, pause, pause. 1996. And you can feel the audience in the palm of your hand. And I write about that in the book, so I want to admit my own guilt to sort of saying I had also given the impression that 1996 is, you know, you owned the argument then. It went on too long. It was all too late. You know, what else is there to say? Except the other thing I came to realise was there was no definitive end date. Yes, the last laundry closed in 1996 in Sean McDermott Street. They stopped receiving laundry. But the women never left. The women stayed, so many of them, with the nuns in the convent. And in 2013, at the last official count, there were just over 100 women still there. Now, you know, the chances are there's still a small number of women living inside convents with the nuns. So the idea that these ended somehow became a real difficult problem for me, because in some ways when I was writing the book, I wanted to write the kind of immersive nonfiction that I like to read, like I'm talking about Say Nothing or The Wage or, you know, The Invisible Child. But I just felt like all those conventions of narrative nonfiction did a disservice to this history. You've got a beginning, a middle, you've got an end. And somehow, but there is no definitive end here. And I found myself constantly having to interrupt the narrative almost to say, look what we have misremembered. Look what we have misunderstood.
1: You talk about how there have been books and films and art projects devised and written. Like, do we feel like we're dealing with this at all? Are we almost attempting to expunge our own collective shame by reading or by watching or by seeing these projects?
0: I think all of the work that has been done so far is so important in keeping the conversation alive. I guess there's two things, I suppose. So much of the work is trained, our eye is trained inside the wall of the laundries. And you know, it's such an obvious case of good guys and bad guys. We can see these women who are victims in their drab brown, in their sepia tone, the mist of the laundry. We can see the bad nuns who are sort of looming balefully like Darth Vader. But of course, the laundries were not so impermeable. People came and went. You know, that's the kind of thing of it. These were industrial scale. Tens of thousands of women went. And people, everyone dropped their laundry in as well. So there's some blurring between how we understand our own social relationship to this history and how we have memorialised that history. So in some ways, in writing the book, I didn't want us to feel safe that we would, it's like we close the book, we turn off the film, we turn off the podcast about the laundries and feel secure that, well, that was terrible, but at least we would never do that. We would never do that to those women. And just, you can see how slowly but surely Ireland step by step slid into a system of this quite quiet, oppressive, passive system where people could disappear and never be spoken about again. And that was one of the other roads into this. In some ways, I'm giving this this definitive, I'm an academic and I write about prisons. And so this is our sort of main form of incarceration. But the way I remember growing up, this sort of system of disappearance just hung constantly in the air. And that was because my nana was from the west of Ireland, where the rates of disappearance were absolutely astronomical. So the best statistics we have would say 1 in every 100 Irish people by the 1950s were institutionalized either in a laundry, a mother and baby home, an industrial school, an asylum. If you disaggregate that by region, now this is, it's hard to get the exact data for this, but in the west of Ireland where my nana was from, it was likely closer to 1 in 40 people being institutionalized. And so I just remember her saying to me one day when I was really small and she was looking after me and I'd just seen Ryan's daughter. Because when you were watching 20th century stuff and reading 20th century books about Ireland, it wasn't the sort of dreamy, there was the Quiet Man, but it was like Ryan's daughter. It was Edna O'Brien. It was John McGahern. And she's sort of saying to me, well, sure, that's just how it was. You know, a girl would disappear one day and you never spoke about her again. And no one ever mentioned her. And she just, I just really remember her walking away from me and thinking, it wasn't just that even these women disappeared, it was the idea that no one spoke about them again. And that silence really frightened me. I don't want to sound like a really precocious 7-year-old, but definitely there was something really frightening about that.
1: I mean, as it should. At the heart of the book, you recount 6 first-person testimonies from women who were incarcerated in the laundries for a variety of so-called sins in very large air quotes, and sometimes behaviour of the most minor kind. Can you tell me a little bit about their stories?
0: Well, this is important because, of course, as we think someone, if we think about as having babies outside of marriage, there's a discrete thing that someone has done that we can even today identify as the reason that drew them into the Magdalen laundries, that caused their, the sort of gates to open for them. In fact, they never needed to do anything at all. And like women I spoke to and in the archive of survivor testimony would say things like, what did I do? I never knew what I did. And one woman said after spending years reflecting on it, all she could think that she'd done wrong with her, done wrong was, she said, I just loved life. I loved enjoying myself. And what did that mean? Going out, staying out a bit late, having boyfriends. One woman in the book entered the laundry when she was 12 years old because she was skipping school. Now, she had been born outside of marriage, but it was being raised by her grandmother, but was so therefore was known by all around her that she was, you know, again, air quotes, an illegitimate child. And the local priest saw this as a sign of the deep malaise that was on the horizon. This was the beginning of the steady slope into, you know, what they would have called like mentally and morally defective behaviour as she became a teenager. Best to send her to a Magdalen laundry for skipping school. Even though at 13, she would have left school anyway. Another girl, Carmel, had been raised in an industrial school and then she couldn't find a job. And she went back to the nuns because she had no family. And it wasn't that she thought the nuns were wonderful and loving and the mother she'd never had. She'd nowhere else to turn to. And that's what Ireland was like. You had no one to turn to. And the church were there. They were everywhere. And when the second time she came looking for a job, they thought, no, she needs to settle down. If she can't like these jobs, we'll make an intervention. And they packed her suitcase and put her in the back of a car and brought her to the laundry in Sundayswell. Another girl, Catherine, her mother had died in childbirth. Her father remarried. No one seemed to think that he would have to look after his own children. So she was a surplus in her own family. But the thing that all of these stories, all of these women shared in the stories, is no one says to them, now we're going to take you to a Magdalen laundry. They're told some sort of like gentle, clandestine, there's some sort of air of subterfuge about the whole thing. We're taking somewhere better for a better job, a better education. So when they arrive, the most, what's so interesting is how bewildering they found it. They didn't know they were at a Magdalen laundry. There was no induction. No one told them. So they spent days and weeks trying to figure out where the hell they were.
1: Perhaps shockingly, many of the inmates had been victims of familial sexual abuse, but instead of helping prosecuting the men who were responsible, these young women were treated like criminals, which is an extraordinary situation for anyone to find themselves in at any point.
0: I think that's the thing. How do you begin to describe a system like the laundries? Was it slave labour? Yes, of course it was. They derived capital from their bodies. That's what slave labour is. But it was something more than that. Was it a prison? Yes, it was. They couldn't leave. Yet it was something more than that. They couldn't speak. They couldn't talk. There was no end date. Like that woman I mentioned, that girl who was 12, she never left the laundry. She died there in 2017. So again, long after 1996. So what way do you begin to describe a system like this? It is so much more like a mausoleum, a place where you bury all that would shame or burden Ireland and the communities and families alike. And so the cases of familial abuse are some of the worst. And I really went back and forth about how much to include in that in the book, because once you turn something into nonfiction, you're rendering it as, in to some degree, as a kind of entertainment that you're asking people, like, how do you go, you know, people's time is valuable. You need them to turn the page. And you're basically taking the very worst thing that has ever happened to someone and you're aestheticizing it to some degree. And I think when I was writing

0: the story of Katie, who had been abused in her family, I went back and forth as, do I include this? But her story is so full of silences. No one in her family said anything about the abuse. No one in her school, even when she went to them, said anything about the abuse. No one in her family said anything. And then when it finally does come to the fore and the authorities get involved, like, Katie is the one who is taken away. She is taken to the Magdalen Laundry. Nothing happened to her brothers and her father who had been abusing her. When she returns, she escapes from the laundry. They are still there. Their life had simply gone on without her. And there's something about that scale of that silence, of that subterfuge, is such a vital part of this history, of this story. And that is not to blame her family. Like, her mother was very much entombed in a very gaunt mental state. She'd also been subjected to different kind of abuse. But that is the route into the laundry. And I thought, how do we begin to make sense of that? And there was something unfathomable about that, that you could do that to your own children, to your own community, that you wouldn't ask after people after they disappeared. But that is what we are trying to, I suppose, we, who's the we here? I felt like I was trying to confront in this history. And I guess one of the words I've noticed comes up in the reviews is people saying, a harrowing but readable book, a harrowing book gripping, a harrowing but. And I thought, God, I'd really done so many passes on the writing. I really wanted to drain all the melodrama, all of the moral absolutism. I just thought if you gave in careful rhythm sentences the language and the detail to describe what happened without the, and this was wrongful and this was unjust, that you could trust a reader to grasp what had happened. And it's so funny because when I was, you know, in the course of researching the book and coming back to Ireland, I used to get people say things to me like, almost in that really like, God love you, love, and best of luck with the book, but like, sorry for you, because they would say, I wish you would have laundry fatigue. I heard that term so many times, laundry fatigue. It was like, we've got it, we get it, and we've kind of already moved on. And I think this word harrowing keeps coming up, not because I've been excessive in trying to show the most debasing details, or I didn't want any voyeurism or any sentimentality, but it's almost like the space between what we thought we knew and the reality of what we're finding out.
1: How do you overcome that laundry fatigue then, as somebody who is writing a book on this subject? And I suppose, how, given that you've been living with the lives and stories of these women for a long time while you're in the process of writing it, how do you live with that? I mean, do you find yourself thinking that you're writing the book for them?
0: Do I think I'm writing the book for them? I'm writing the book, I mean, I wouldn't say something so grandiose as I'm writing the book for them, because I don't want, you know, there's a risk there of a kind of savior author complex. I wrote the book for us, for me. It was the book that I needed to understand this. I think in some ways, you could see the full humanity of women as they recalled their lives. And you could see they've a perfectly articulate way of describing what happened to them, and I wanted to honour them by putting so many of their words in the book. For me, the hardest and most emotional bit of the whole process of researching the book, even though I spent so long submerged meeting survivors, reading the survivor testimony, was actually to read something like the McAleese report. Here was the official account of this history, and it had reduced it down to this very neutral, very sober, very flat technical language, and somehow that to me was, and like, that slightly undid me for a period, you know, to see how we had sort of reduced this to a government kind of language. We'd tidied away this history. And some of that to me was worse than reading the realities of what happened. So how do you do away with laundry fatigue? I think, you know, how do you get justice for the Magdalen Laundries? There's redress. There's memorials. There's going to be a museum. All of these things are important. I suppose my point with the book is, remembering that is also a form of justice. Not forgetting is also a form of justice. And Susan Sontag wrote in Regarding the Pain of Others that, you know, memory is an ethical impulse. And in that shit, memory is the only connection we have to the dead. So we cannot bring these women back to life. We cannot undo what has happened, but we can acknowledge that they lived. And so in some ways, how do you undo laundry fatigue? You keep it alive. You keep the conversation alive. I'm sure there'll be other books after this, there'll be more. That's the whole point. We have to keep this conversation alive and not treat it like it's deep past, but something that belongs to all of us.
1: When you were in the process of writing this at any point, did you come across, I mean, that toxic mix of piousness and relentless cruelty that happened in the Magdalen Laundries? Were you at any point able to shed any kind of light on how those two things happened at the same time in the same place?
0: Because if you want... But this is the problem with piety and perfection

0: is you can't tolerate anything otherwise. If your gold standard is ethical, religious purity, well then anything that scuffs that is a form of impurity. So this is, I'm quite squeamish about moral absolutism in any kind, because the counter to that is always going to be exclusion and banishment. And in some ways, when I started on this project, you know, Donald Trump had left office. It felt like all of that was kind of coming to an end. But, you know, and I don't think there's any presentism in the book. When you read about 20th century Ireland in the 1920s, you can see a lot of similarities to what's happening now, a belief that if we can just get back to who we really were, that is intoxicating for people, exciting. It's a national project at a time when things are expensive, which happened in Ireland in the 1920s. There was, not to be too anachronistic about it, a cost of living crisis. There was no jobs. People couldn't afford houses. There was mass immigration. Suddenly, when people come along with very macho, very simple solutions, which is essentially Ireland is for the Irish, which is the kind of stuff in the 1920s, and we just have to have this perfect system. And to have that, you just need to keep those ideas out. And the first thing they always begin to criminalise is culture. And we see this again, the burning of books, the banning of books, and that's what happened in Ireland. But soon it's on ideas, soon it's ways of behaviour, certain kinds of dancing, certain kinds of music, certain kinds of essays, certain kinds of commentary, and then it should become certain kinds of people. So that turning inwards becomes kind of relentless. But for one side, it is this kind of perfect, pious, Catholic creation. The only thing you need to do to sustain it is to rid yourself and banish everyone who scuffs that pristine surface.
1: One of the things that you've just kind of briefly touched on, it's one of the chapters in the book and it's entitled Silence. Mm. And it deals with the strategies employed by inmates who got out to prevent anybody knowing about their past. Because, you know, the feeling that they had thereafter was somehow that they were the ones who were to blame.
0: Yeah. And the important thing about that chapter is I knew I was going to start the book entering into the laundries, those journeys in, because again, to diversify those, to have an understanding of those, I wanted to take us through the internal rhythms of the laundry to feel how dementing and psychologically puncturing they were. But I also wanted to continue outside the laundries, because what you begin to see is, it's not like, again, when you leave a prison and now you have freedom. Freedom means nothing in a country like Ireland in the 20th century. And what those women found was they had to pray all day, they'd practice regular penance, they had to remain silent and pious. Those are the rules for everyone. There was no freedom. So when they left, they sort of felt they had to leave Ireland, because suddenly what they were doing was they were saying things like, you had to deny where you'd been, you had to make up a background about where you'd been. And one of the women, Carmel, trying to show the full humanity of the women, you're not just trying to use their quotes as sound bites to make a case against the church. She had said, someone said, where did you grow up? She had grown up initially in an industrial school in Wexford. The other people she was working with were from Wexford. You know that initial recognition, who do you know, let's locate you, who's your familiar people? And she realised she would have nothing with these women. And then she had to backpedal and say, oh, well, you know, I went off to a boarding school and that's why my accent isn't very strong. And they asked why, and she said, well, because my father died at sea. And I always loved that moment, because it's just a little narrative flourish. She's committed to the lie. We have to pretend these laundries don't exist and that no one goes there. But it's just a little first, like a little act of rebellion inside of that. But for so many of them, they had to deny where they'd been. And for the few handful of women who are kind of bailed and would say, I'll tell you now where I've been, I'll tell you what your beloved nuns are doing to me, they were met with complete walls of denial. Well, you should be grateful. That was charity. That was salvation.
1: Are there, having finished this process and having written the book, are there any fictions or films or pieces of art that you think have depicted this accurately or well? I know that's putting you on the spot.
0: Yes. Okay. Well, I think, you know what? It's interesting. I think Peter Mullen's Magdalene Sisters, which I haven't rewatched in a while, that is based on oral history testimony. So in his film, you also have a series of women entering for different reasons. And I remember when that film came out, I went to see that at the screen cinema, RIP, the screen cinema, and a man just stood up in the cinema and just started screaming at the screen. It was such an emotional film. And everyone I knew at school was talking about the reactions of the older audience in the cinema. And I remember the coverage at the time, and there was so much of hand-wringing. How do you begin to make sense of this? But that, of course, he hadn't dissolved them into the mother and baby home issue. So I think there is something in that. The only thing is, of course, in that film, I think when she escapes, she opens the door into this green field, which, of course, gives the impression that the Magdalene laundries are far, far away, and we didn't know they were there, when actually down the road in Donnybrook, there was one on the main street. There were main streets and

0: big cities everywhere. I think that is a really good attempt at this. I also, of course, you know, Claire Keegan's Small Things Like These is obviously exploring that social, psychological, the moral geography of how we contend and are complacent. Complicit begs too many questions, but certainly complacent in our own silence and asking people to look the other way. And oh God, listen, there's so much. This Ethna O'Regan has a beautiful set of photographs taken inside Sean McDermott Street, which are very haunting. She took them inside there in 2003, the first photographer had ever taken photos inside the laundries. And I also think Maureen Sullivan's book, A Girl in the Tuttle, is a memoir of her time in Magdalen Laundries, and she's also a really amazing activist as well.
1: Just before we finish, I want to read out a text. Thank you, John in Cork, who says, I thought I knew the story of the Magdalen Laundries. I'm stuck between tears and outrage now. This lady who's written this book may be making the most important contribution to the subject. Thank you, John in Cork, and thank you very much to Dr. Louise Brangan for joining me tonight.
0: Thank you so much for having me.
1: Louise Brangan's book, The Fallen, The Magdalen Laundries and Ireland's Legacy of Silence, is published by Penguin.
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6: Murachtí ní cosalatsa, hepach ar an nuirachtí. 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
1: You listen to Monday Night's Arena. What is it like to be in a band with your best friend in school, then age 17? You sign a record contract with one of the biggest record companies in the world, Q Stardom, and the release of Immigrants, Emigrants and Me, which is now considered to be a seminal album. Well, that was all back in 1990, and now Power of Dreams has reformed all these years later. They'll be performing at Forest Fest in County Leash at the end of the month, and I'm delighted Mick Lennox from the band is joining me now. Mick, you're welcome to Arena.
15: How you doing, Rick? How you doing? Thanks for having me on.
1: I'm good. What do you remember from that time? I mean, you were so young at the time. I mean, and by that I mean the kind of the weeks and months that led up to you getting that record deal.
15: We were 15, 16 and 17, and we'd basically be gone.

0: on around together for about 2 years from school. And then suddenly, you know, we were rehearsing in Temple Lane in the studios and not thinking much of anything. We were gifted that Craig was a pretty incredible songwriter for his age. So we did a demo. The demo went over to Keith Cullen in Santanta. Keith seen something in us. And then he released the EP, A Little Piece of God. And then suddenly we got, you know, single of the weeks in NME and Sounds. And then we had every label coming over then trying to sign us. And, you know, being 16, 17, you know, we just thought, this is what happens, you know. This, you know, it's just, this is just part of it. So we were incredibly lucky, but it was all, I suppose it was all down to do with Craig's amazing songwriting.
1: It was one of those periods as well, wasn't it? That kind of maybe late 80s to mid 1990s when, you know, record companies were hungry to find young bands wherever possible. And a lot of them were coming to Dublin trying to find the next big thing.
0: Yeah, we played, we all kind of came out of a venue called the Underground back in the day, where Jeff Brennan ran it. So it was ourselves and bands like the Whipping Boy, A House, Something Happened, Stars of Heaven, Into Paradise, Blink. A lot of Irish bands just came out there. And the Underground was like I don't know if you remember it, Rick, but it was like 100 capacity. And you used to have to, you know, move your bass guitar when anyone's going to the toilet but past the stage and stuff, you know. But it was a magical time that there was just so many bands coming through. We were very good mates with Whipping Boy and ourselves, and you know, Fergal used to cook us amazing sausages after late night, late down in the Underground back in his apartment. So we were kind of all, you know, grew up together, and it was just a magical time that labels were just coming over and wanting to sign, I suppose, the next, in their eyes, was the next U2 or whatever, you know.
1: I want to play something from the first album, from Immigrants, Emigrants and Me. This is Stay.

0: Tower of Dreams from Immigrants, Emigrants and Me in 1990. That's called Stay. Mick, I mean, even just the title of the album, Immigrants, Emigrants and Me, it says a lot about the Ireland in and around that time, doesn't it?
1: Yeah, like it was very difficult for a band to get a acknowledgement back then. It was really ran, the music industry was really run by the UK press, so you had to get them on side before you get any real success or any real good feeling coming back home, you know. And luckily enough that the music press, most of it, were very, very good to us, you know, that they kind of really dug the record, and so that kind of filtered home then, and we based ourselves, as soon as we signed the deal with Polydor, we based ourselves then over in London, which really helped. It helped in one sense for the band, but also being 16, 17, 18, we still couldn't get in a lot of places, unfortunately. But, you know, we made the best of it.
0: Well, what do you remember about that, about being signed back in 89? Because you were flown to London to meet labels. Polydor weren't the only one in the mix at that stage. Sony were interested as well, and Rough Trade too.
1: We'd something like 35, 40 labels, that we... And like we came down to Sony and came down to Polydor. The reason we went with Polydor is because they had the Jam. And that was purely it. It was the Craig and
0: that's a good
1: ourselves loved the Jam. Yeah, that was it. It was simply they had the Jam, so we says, okay, we'll go with them.

0: think CBS at the time were thinking more of us as a New Kids on the Block, which was a horrifying time for us. So Polydor were great with us. We went over and lived there for the 2 years, and then what I remember is just constant touring. Like we were never stopped from, you know, we started off with the Mission, went on tour with them all around Europe, performed once. We went over to Japan a couple of times, then went to Australia, went to America, come back to Ireland, and then, you know, we'd have a couple of days off and then you'd be off again somewhere else. And it, you know, luckily we were at the age where we're at, because you could probably have the energy to actually deal with it, you know, because on the road, it can be very, very hard and lonely place sometimes, you know.
1: What's it been like in recent years coming back together again and reconnecting and you know, making new music and playing together now again as well?
0: It's for me, it's great, because I didn't play on the last album with the lads, because I just mentally I wasn't able at the time. So for me coming back and actually playing with the guys again, it was, you know, it's been an amazing experience, just to reconnect with everyone again. And I suppose that was the reason with you know, us coming to do Forest Fest, because I got to know Philip Maher, who owns Forest Fest, you know, about 3 or 4 years ago, and he explained to me his love of basically all the bands from the 90s and stuff, and all the music he was really into. And funnily enough, there were a lot of the bands that we had been touring with, you know, from people like Ned's Atomic to Dustbin, the Wonder stuff, and House of Love, the Mission, and Jeff Buckley, and like, loads of people that we played with back in the day. So I loved the idea of Forest Fest, and so I got in touch with the guys then about a year ago, and I just said, look, lads, I'd love to do this for Philip. Just want to do something together again. And, you know, we're all really happy to do it for Philip and do it for Forest Fest. And then it's just from that, it's then went to into all these different avenues and people getting in touch again. And now we're touring again in November in the UK and Ireland. And it's been a great experience. And it's great for all the lads' kids who'd never seen us and stuff, and all the nephews and the stuff who heard Uncle Michael was in the band once, but now they get to see it, you know.
1: I'm going to play something else just before I ask you something else. And this is the best part about doing items like this is you get to play your own favourite songs as well. So this is from To Hell With Common Sense. This is There I Go Again.

0: And that's Power of Dreams, There I Go Again. Mick, do I have it right in that you work as a booker for Forest Fest as well? So you do kind of have some sense of being able to, you know, pick bands that you like.
1: Yeah, 100%. It's literally all the bands that I used to love. And like, a prime example, like when we toured with the Ned's Atomic Dustbin, we became very good friends because we're all the same age and stuff. And so we're bringing Ned's over this year, and then same with Miles and the Wonder stuff, bringing them over this year. And it was a magical time. Like, we had the Pixies back then, we had Nirvana, we had, you know, so many amazing fucking bands that used to make great albums and stuff. So I suppose when you get older and, you start missing a lot of those bands. And then Philip's idea for

0: Boris Fest, it was just like, okay, so we can actually get books and bands that we love, that we still love, you know, and love, listen to those records. And that's the whole thing with Forest Fest and their, the crowd that come down to it. It's all people who used to love these bands, you know, and they come down and there's such a lovely vibe between all the people that come down to it, you know. If somebody drops a phone, it's left behind the bar. The end in the campsite, there's not a speck of anything left, you know. It's just a really nice crowd, and they just have a ball for the weekend.
1: That sounds like a civilised way to have a festival. It's been brilliant to talk to you, Mick Lennox from
0: Thanks for having me on, Rich. Thank you.
1: Thanks a million for talking to us. Power of Dreams are playing at this year's Forest Fest. It takes place in Emo in County Leash from the 24th to the 26th of July 2026. And you'll find more details on the lineup and tickets at forestfest.com.
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0: And if you think that sounds exactly like Gary Lightbody from Snow Patrol with Kylie, well, that's because that's what it is. Snow Patrol and Kylie Minogue. The song is called These Alarms, one written by Gary Lightbody, apparently with Kylie in mind from the outset, so much that he began by writing the song under the title Kylie. That was its original working title. That is from this week's RTE Radio 1 Recommends list, which you'll find on all of the music programmes all across Radio 1, and you'll find it on the Radio 1 website as well. Now, a new film, which is premiering at the Galway Film Flat, tells the story of a little-known piece of Northern Irish wartime history. Far Away Home is based on Marilyn Taylor's novel and is the story of Carl and Rosa, a brother and sister who flee Nazi-occupied Vienna on the Kindertransport and end up in County Down and the simmering sectarian tensions of 1940s Northern Ireland. I'm joined now by the film's director, Terry Lone. Terry, you're welcome to the programme.
1: Good evening. Thanks for having me on.
0: Far Away Home, it's based on the novel by Marilyn Taylor, but for those who aren't familiar with the story, maybe you'd give us a brief précis of what the film's about.
1: Absolutely, yes. It's in the run-up to the Second World War over and the first couple of years of the Second World War, about 10,000 children were evacuated from Poland and Czechoslovakia and Germany and Austria, and ended up in Britain, and some ended up in Northern Ireland. So our story follows Carl and Rosa, and their parents, to save their lives, effectively, they send their children away. And Carl and Rosa think they're going to England, but they end up in Mellisle in County Down.
0: Yeah, Mellisle, it's not exactly widely known internationally, as certainly not as much as other of the Kindertransport stories. So what drew you to this particular story?
1: Well, I think I've been thinking about this a lot, and I think I am drawn to stories of children kind of in situations of conflict. And this one in particular, the Kindertransport, fascinated me for a long time. But when this story came along, the writers, Stephen and Claire, when they brought this to me, it was something that grabbed me because it was local. It was just down the road. It was something I hadn't heard of before. But that local element was something that really spoke to me. It connected with me, and I thought, these are characters I can relate to because they come from my part of the world. And the kids who ended up on a farm, I spent a lot of my summers on my aunt and uncle's farm. So all of those things kind of seemed to connect in my head. And the story is about families. It's about a family that's torn apart and the drive to bring that family back together again, which is something that I think all of us could imagine and relate to. So, and I guess also I have recently, over the years, I guess, worked with children quite a bit. And this was definitely a challenge because we have about 15 different children from different nationalities. So, yeah, for lots of reasons, it seemed like it was the right one for me.
0: And maybe talk to me a little bit about recreating 1941 rural Ulster. Did you film at or near the actual Mellisle site? Did you recreate it? How did that whole process work?
1: Well, we visited the site, the original farm, and it's in pretty bad shape. So we knew that we couldn't really film there. So we had to find a farm that felt right for the period. And luckily, our designer, John Leslie, he lives on a farm, an old farm, and had many old buildings. His neighbour had another very old farm. So we shot all the exteriors in the neighbour's farm and all the interiors in John's farm. And that in itself was not even our biggest challenge, because the story begins in Vienna, and we had been to Vienna, to Recce, for the museums and the history and the locations in Vienna. Then we realized we had to shoot everything in Ireland. So recreating an Irish farm from the 40s wasn't the biggest challenge. What we had to do ultimately was we had to build a whole Austrian street in one of the barns on one of the farms. We had to recreate that. And that's, again, where John and the art department's team, they worked some magic just to recreate that. Because we couldn't go to Vienna to film. We couldn't film internationally. So we thought, we'll do it all here.

0: and it worked.
1: I mean, you've worked with children before in Mickey Bo and Me, and now again with Leo and a lot of the young cast members here. It's always the question for directors in a situation like this: how do you draw the best performance out of young actors like that? I mean, I'd imagine that's a

0: my instincts, I guess, and usually, hopefully, that works. The challenge with this, I suppose, was that most of the kids had to be bilingual. We needed kids that could speak German, that could speak Czech, that could speak Polish. And I suppose, luckily, in Ireland of 2025, when we were filming, there are so many different nationalities here now, and we decided for authenticity that Amy Blair, who was the casting director, we thought we have to deal with kids who can naturally speak German, naturally speak these languages. So we cast the net all over Ireland, all over the UK. We still hadn't found our kids, so we then headed into Europe to find them. And luckily, we did. We found Leo and in Berlin and Freya in London, who has German ancestry. So that authenticity is always critical for me. And I think that then the kids could just have to, they just need to have imaginations and have no real kind of, no real fear. I think that's the great thing, is that kids, when they're younger, they're willing to try stuff. And if they trust you and if you respect them and treat them well and let them have fun with their imaginations, it's mostly different forms of play. And again, watching all these kids work together was a real joy. They had some fun on set and they delivered some beautifully emotional moments on screen.
1: I think it feels only appropriate that we should mention some of the adults in the cast as well, lest they feel left out. Michel Huzman, people might know him from Haunting of Hill House and from Game of Thrones, and Anito Goldberg from Peaky Blinders and from Snowpiercer are both in the film. What was it about the film, do you think, that drew actors of that calibre to a relatively small Irish production?
0: Well, Michiel, who you said, yes, it was in Game of Thrones. I had been working with Michiel on a film 8 years ago in the States, which fell apart about 2 days before filming was to begin. So we didn't get to make that film. And since then, we've always been in touch to try and find the right project. Michiel is Dutch, but was willing to learn German for this part. And as soon as they sent it to him, I think all the actors connected with the power of the story, the message of the story. And that Anton Lesser, another Game of Thrones actor who has also been in Andor. He's in the new Harry Potter series. Just wonderful actors. And I think, yes, that the script spoke to them as a story of a family in crisis and a story of hopefully trying to teach a message of tolerance and empathy. So, I think that luckily, I think having worked with my previous film was Pierce Brosnan. Again, actors get reassured, I suppose, by directors that have worked with other actors. So it was nice that the actors that did come on board really they threw themselves into it and they did a lovely job. Anna Boderick, who plays Mama beautifully, I had seen her in That They May Face the Rising Sun a couple of years ago, directed by Pat Collins. And I mean, the camera loves her. She's a beautiful performer. And she really is kind of the heart and soul of this film as she tries to keep the family together.
1: The film is set against the backdrop of Catholic Protestant divisions in 1940s Northern Ireland, alongside that story of Jewish refugees seeking safety there as well. Was drawing that parallel between one community's long-standing sectarian divide and another group arriving as outsiders fleeing persecution, was that something that was important for you to get across?
0: It was critical, I think, that these children, and because the point of view of the film is from Carl, from his perspective, that his absolute mystery as to what on earth is happening in this place that's meant to be safety, where people are all hating each other, that I think that there's moments in the film where he questions that. He said, "What is wrong with you people? You know, that you're just as bad as the Nazis. This is just insane." So I think that, growing up in Ireland and growing up in the North as I did, understanding, looking back now, the sectarian realities of our world, I think that if this story has a message, it's got to be about let the children be children, let them learn not to hate each other and not to judge and not to divide. So I think, yes, the parallels with any kind of world when people can turn and can shut down on different nationalities or different sects or different genders. We do live in a world where there's a lot of judgment and a lot of violence. And I think this film has a message that would hopefully work against all those things.
1: There's a lovely poignant moment in the film when the children get a little relief from the daily grind on the farm. They go to see The Wizard of Oz, but then they end up seeing newsreels about what was happening in their homelands as well. What drew you to that moment as a way of capturing what the children had lost?
0: Well, I think the joy of that moment was it was a

0: particular tactic of the host families and the hosts in Malyle was that these children, they needed something. They needed escapism. And that's what cinema can give an audience and give us all. And the kids, you know, in a dark world, away from all their parents, that the local families decided, let's take them to the cinema, give them some hope, give some fun, some escapism. But unfortunately, as would be the case back then, yes, the newsreels were always on before the main feature. And the newsreels were from Poland, from the bombing that was happening over there, which affected the families of all these young children. So it was just driven home to them all over again that the war was not going away. And it's, you know, not something that they could ever, ever ignore. It was going to be part of their lives forever.
1: The film's premiering at the Galway Film Flow. What does it mean to you to launch this particular story in Ireland?
0: Oh, well, it's great. Galway, the FLA is undoubtedly the most exciting and the biggest festival in Ireland every year. There's a great buzz about the place. For me and for all of the team that have made this film, it's the perfect launching pad. And luckily, we're bringing over our Leo and Freya, our two young kids, that are coming over for the screening on Thursday night. So, it's the perfect home. As far as I'm concerned, it'll be great just to have the Galway audience experience it.
1: Maybe just before we finish, I mean, Far Away Home and your previous work, The Last Rifleman, I mean, they're both at heart about ordinary Irish and ordinary Northern Irish people who are caught up in the Second World War. Is there something in particular that's drawn you back to that theme more than once?
0: Well, three of my great uncles ended up fighting in the First World War. And after that war, they never came back to Ireland. And I suppose with The Last Rifleman, with Artie as a young man who ends up signing up for whatever reason, it haunts him for the rest of his life. So I think those for me, the idea that things in your early life can have a very, very long shadow, that really, really connects with me. So I think that, and it probably does also connect to the fact that having grown up in the North through the Troubles and through all of, you know, a civil war in effect, that as we look back, from our adult years and realised that what we grew through was not normal and is not what children should suffer from or through. So, I think those are the reasons why it connects with me.
1: And maybe just to finish, what are you working on at the moment? Or are you working on something at the moment? What's happening next?
0: Oh, I have a TV series and a feature film at the end of the year, working with my good friend and wonderful actor, Kieran Hines, again in the autumn. So it'll be great to get back on set again. So, yeah, it's an exciting time. I mean, it's a precarious business. Things fall apart just when you think you're about to start filming. But looking forward to working with Kieran on a beautiful script by Eugene O'Hare, another wonderful talent from this part of the world.
1: Do you think it's a particularly precarious moment to be making films and making TV? Are we in one of those moments, do you think?
0: Well, I think looking at the programme for the FLA, there's, 35 new Irish features, which is a heck of a representation for an industry that is, obviously, I mean, we're good in this country. We cater for international work, for huge projects, but to have all these independent projects coming through still gives me hope.
1: Terry Lone, it's been great to talk to you tonight on the programme. Thanks so much for joining us.
0: Thank you, Rick. Take care.
1: Far Away Home premieres this Thursday at the Galway Film FLA, which runs from the 7th to the 12th. That's it for Arena Tonight. 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Tomorrow night on Arena, American author Dave Eggers on his new novel, which is 20 years in the making, called Contrapposto. We'll find out more about Carnation, described as a human roller coaster of extraordinary large-scale circus about hope in rebellion. That's a big mouthful, coming to the Galway International Arts Festival, and we'll find out how one piece of art stoked the flames of the American Revolution. Tonight's programme, produced by Sean O'Gorman, Michelle Brown is our researcher, Ollie Hamilton is the broadcast coordinator, and it was Kieran Cullen on the sound. Tonight, talk to you tomorrow night from 7 o'clock. John Creedon is after the news.
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3: 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Good evening.

0: Former swimming coach George Gibney has been convicted of sexually abusing four young swimmers and the attempted rape of one of the girls in the 1970s and 80s. The 77-year-old was found guilty of 39 counts of indecent assault and one count of rape. During the trial, Gibney was referred to as a sports coach in media reporting, but he can now be named. Gibney was extradited from the US, where he lived for decades, to face trial here. He was remanded in custody to be sentenced on the 29th of July. A man in his 30s has been arrested in connection with the investigation into the fatal shooting of a 39-year-old man in Dunlira yesterday. The man is being held under Section 30 of the Offences Against the State Act 1939 and be questioned for up to 3 days. Gardaí have said they are trying to establish a motive for the murder of Mark Cullen, who was shot in the leg at Patrician Park on Kill Avenue at around half past eight yesterday morning. His death marks the first gang-related murder of the year. Heatwave conditions are expected in Ireland this week, with Met Éireann forecasting temperatures exceeding 25 degrees and into the low 30s by Friday. The forecaster has warned of possible tropical nights and urged the public to be aware of water safety issues and the potential for forest fires. Met Éireann meteorologist Mark Bow said high overnight temperatures will bring difficult sleeping conditions.
1: People are concerned a lot about the daytime highs being in excess of 25 degrees. It's the overnight lows which can be quite high. And when the overnight low temperatures are quite high, it's very hard to sleep, make it very difficult indeed. So that's when people feel really uncomfortable, especially at nighttime. So a good tip is actually to keep the windows closed during the day. That stops the warm air coming into the house during the day, so it'll be easier to cool at nighttime.
0: Microsoft has announced it is cutting just over 2% of its global workforce, amounting to roughly 4,800 jobs. Microsoft informed the government of potential Irish-based job cuts as part of the layoffs. It is not yet known what impact the job cuts will have on Microsoft's Irish operation, with the company currently employing around 6,000 people in Ireland. A spokesperson for Microsoft Ireland said the company would not be giving a regional breakdown of where the job losses will occur. And now the weather forecast.
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0: Dry this evening with warm spells of hazy sunshine across the Midlands, South and East. Cooler and cloudier in the West and Northwest with the odd spot of drizzle. Mild and humid tonight with lowest temperatures of 11 to 15 degrees. And that's all from the newsroom for now.
4: Chonig tú é. 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
8: Evening it is, and tis May Fane back at the helm, with thanks to Fiacna and to Ray for manning the tiller there while I was gone. I believe it was freezing while I was away, and lashing rain most days too. amazed at all the fake tans I'm seeing around the place. But anyway, it is great music all the way through tonight. Plenty of musical sunshine too, just in case you're short of that. We'll have OC Bisa and Bob Marley and Sienna Spyro, so plenty of musical sunshine as promised tonight. Also in the mix, we have some country tunes for you tonight. Charlie Rich, Carsey Blanton, Ella Langley, John Prine and more. Loads of good Irish music as always. Damien O'Rourke is back with a new one, so to our Amble. We've got some Fontaines DC, The Rats, Merton Bradley, Rory Gallagher and more. Anyway, great to be back. No need to stand up or anything. Well, go on, so...

Yeah, he was a man of great integrity. George Harrison, maybe not the best known of the Beatles. Mind you, they were all fairly well known now. But George Harrison, a private man for much of his life, and deeply spiritual man too. There he was with My Sweet Lord, George Harrison. God, so many sad stories there in the Beatles story. Before that, we heard another from the Fab Four, All You Need Is Love. It's 14 minutes past 8 o'clock. Hope you're doing well, that life has been treating you nice and easy while I was away, and that you're informed for good tunes. I've got some great stuff for you. Tonight, I'm going to give you a blast of a young woman from London. She's a mere youngster, really, but I was playing her there. I was kind of, I won't say gone out on a limb, but certainly kind of championing her cause. Not that she probably ever heard about it, but I just think she's a wonderful voice. And I come back and I realise she's Album of the Week on RT Radio 1. I'm all for it. Here she is, Sienna Spiro. As I said, a mere youngster, but she's soul to her fingertips.

Neo soul, they call it. It's just soul to me. But these are new kids on the block who are discovering that, or rediscovering that 1970s sound. It never went away, really. But we heard two there. Sienna Spiro, she's been to Ireland twice recently, actually. But there she is with a song called Material Lover. And that comes from Album of the Week here on RT Radio 1 all this week, called Visitor. That's the name of Sienna's new album. It's called Visitor. She mentioned somewhere along the way that she's always felt kind of slightly removed from the world, and as a result, she called the album Visitor. She's aware of the how impermanent, that's I think the term she used, was it? The impermanence of life. It's kind of a newish one of me, but I get her drift. What she's saying is you're only around for a short time, for a good time, hopefully. And like a lot of artists before her, making that point that she is kind of just that one step withdrawn from society and watching us as we misbehave and get on with our lives and everything else. And that gives her a good position there for observational stuff. That song we heard just there from her was called Material Lover. Yep, all about money and stuff. And we follow that one up with an American then, Duran Jones. He's from, is he Kentucky? He's Kentucky, Louisiana. Louisiana's where he's from. Duran Jones and the Indications. Fine band and a brilliant R&B soul sound to them as well. And Morning in America is the title of that track. We've loads more where they came from. And all kinds of bits and bobs in the mix tonight, including John Prine and Carsey Blanton together. Carsey singing the song about John Prine, and John Prine singing a song about fishing. I'm all for it. Anyway, 23 minutes past 8 o'clock is the time on RTE Radio 1. Tick-tock, tick-tock, tick-tock. See, never stops. Impermanence, is it?

Couple of Dublin bands there, Generation Apart. We heard, or more perhaps, even the Boomtown Rats with Like Clockwork, followed by a favourite from Fontaines, D.C.

Couple of old classics there. First and foremost, it was Billy Fury with Wondrous Place. That is such a brilliant song. I don't think there's another like it, really. It's very much its own sound. The Hollies then produced a lot of pop songs in and around that vein, like Jennifer Eccles and Just One Look was another fine hit for the Hollies. But on this occasion, we went with Bus Stop. Bus Stop. Right, we're going to go for a couple of country tunes now in just a moment. We're going to hear a new country singer. She's a star, really. Well established as a star, even though she's only been around for a year or two. I'm talking here about Ellen Langley. Indeed, we'll have another young American country star a little bit later on, Carcy Blanton. Ellen Langley is currently touring right across really World Cupsville. She's doing Canada and the US and Mexico as well. She's got a track called Choosing Texas, which I've loved from the off, and I think a lot of people will say, yeah, that's a catchy number, all right. So we're going to give you that, but first we're going to give you the Silver Fox, or Charles Allen Rich, or Charlie Rich, as he was known. Rich by name and Rich by nature. He gave us so many great songs. King of the Road, of course, would always be the biggest one for Charlie Rich, but there were many other fine songs, including this one, which you don't hear too often. But there's a nice philosophy to this as well.

0: Yeah, she's flying it. Choosing Texas, it's a great song. A good song is always a great start, or a great song is always at least a good start. But she's got a fine voice as well. That's a great arrangement. Ella Langley it is with Choosing Texas. And just ahead of that there, Charlie Rich with Rolling With The Flow. Not one of his better known songs, but a great, a fine song nonetheless. And there have been many. As I mentioned, King of the Road would have been a big, big hit for him. But there were also songs like The Most Beautiful Girl In The World and When We Get Behind Closed Doors and all that kind of stuff. A big, big hit after the next. Charlie Rich. Rich Be Name and Rich Be Nature.
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Yeah, Gobby Bit the Days, the Cop Choir, a vinyl album no one should be without. Even if you're a follower of Man United, City, Chelsea, anyone else, Aston Villa, Arsenal, Drumcondra, doesn't really matter. Yeah, it was part of many families' collection, the Cop Choir on vinyl. But anyway, that wasn't the Cop. Well, it was. Touch that. Touch of the old Anfield sound there thrown in with Pink Floyd. And that was from Middle, of course. That was Fearless. And before that, we heard REM with Man on the Moon. Thank you for all those nice welcome back messages and so on. Let me send a quick greeting out to Vincent, who's listening on the west side of the Grand Canal in Dublin 15. I know it well. Yep, not so much in recent years, but over the years. In fact, we were up there recently. We were doing a thing for, oh yes, this new series that's finally coming out in August. More about that and on. John just did a double take in the kitchen. You're back. I am indeed. And this is from Anna. We send you best wishes. Thanks as well to Martina in Kilkenny. Nice message in there as well from Helen. Loved hearing George Harrison. Welcome back, John. Any chance of Sunshine on My Shoulder by John Denver? That's an interesting call, that one, though. I'm tempted. There was a while there now when that would be considered as high naff or even low naff. But you know something? I'll have a peep. That was Toto there in the wilds of South Dublin, who's become a regular, I'm glad to report. Anyway, coming up, we have Stacks of Good Music. We might even get to that one. You wouldn't know, if not tonight, then soon. But I do have a couple of country songs on the way a little bit later on from John Prine and from Carsey Blanton. I mentioned that a little bit earlier on. Some Werdon Bradley in there as well. All kinds of stuff for you. Mondays to Fridays here on RTE Radio 1. Next up, though, I want to give you... Oh, yes. This is a song called The Echo. Echo, this is a new release. Damien O'Rourke, Amble Around with the Swell as well. It's on the way.

Declan O'Rourke. And we follow that one up then with The Swell, and that's a brand new release from Amble. It goes on and on and on. 7 minutes past nine, RTE Radio 1 at your service. And next up, we turn the clock back to 1977 and a classic album from Bob Marley, released in June of 1977. The album was Exodus. He recorded this in London. It was following an assassination attempt on Bob Marley in Jamaica. He kind of moved lock, stock and barrel to London for a while and recorded the album there. Fairly stripped back in terms of the production, but it gave us some great songs. Songs like Jamming, Waiting in Vain, Three Little Birds, One Love, People Get Ready, and of course, the title track.

For Geraldine there in Clonsilla, that was Osi Bisa. Long time since that one was topping the charts. Probably the summer of 76, which was, by all accounts, a really hot summer. Yeah, par for the course now, it would appear. But anyway, that was Sunshiny Day from Osi Bisa. Before that, it was Bob Marley and the Wailers from 1977 and the title track from the album Exodus. Great tunes on the way. We've got, right now, we've got something from The National. In fact, we've got two. This is Apartment Story with England on the way. That's the song now of the football game.

0: A pair from The National, we heard Graceless, and before that it was Apartment Story. It's 27 minutes past nine. If you've just switched on, it's John Creedon here on RT Radio 1. It's Mondays to Fridays, 8 o'clock until 10, and it's Tunes all the way through for those 2 hours. And you'll find me there all over the place, the usual methods, I suppose, by text. But also, of course, on social media. I'm here, there, and everywhere. Now, we're going to take a break. We're going to be right back in just a moment. And on the way, have I got tunes for you? I've got Smith and Burroughs. I've got Aldous Harding, August Wells. That's the plan if I keep on going. Merton Bradley, who has a new release out. Carsey Blanton as well, and John Prine. We'll have one from each. A song from John Prine and a song about John Prine from Carsey. But first, we got to take a deep break.
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Love that. Parliament Hill, that's from Smith and Burrows, the people who gave us When the Thames Froze. And apart from When the Thames Froze, they've written a couple of other great songs. Parliament Hill, I've always liked that. Before it, it was August Wales with the Irish Connection and Come On In All of That Night. Yes, indeed. It doesn't feel like nighttime. It's still warm and mild and blue skies with a couple of clouds around in this neck of the woods. I hope wherever you are that it's, you're doing okay. I know for the most part over the last week or so there's been a kind of a one half of the country is steaming away there with cloud and high humidity and the other half in sunshine. That's how the cookie crumbles sometimes, I guess. But yeah, it's warmish. Very warm, actually, in studio again tonight. But Parliament Hill we heard, and before that, it was August Wales, Come On In, Out of That Night. Do you know who's gone, or who's back?

She's never going back, according to the song title anyway. It's called Not Going Back. But Myrtle Bradley is back with a bang. The Donegal guitar player and singer and blues woman. And here she is with this new release that features on the RT Radio 1 Recommends List.

Couple of beauties there. That's the blues, the Irish blues. First and foremost, we heard Murden Bradley from Donegal, Not Going Back. And there's Rory Gallagher with the Donegal connection, and indeed the Cork connection, a neighbour of mine growing up, as it turns out, from just a few doors away, would have been a regular around our place. And that was from a particular favourite album of mine. It's become a bit of a Creedon Show staple, a calling card, Jackknife Beat, from Rory Gallagher. Hope you're enjoying the tunes. We've got all kinds of messages coming in. People looking for this, that and the other. I won't get to them, folks, I'm afraid. But let me send a quick hello, nonetheless. Who have I got there? Keep her lit. That's someone there who's a fan. It's Alison, listening there in beautiful Courtown Harbour. God, yeah, Courtown Nights. The late, great Shea Healy and myself were involved in a project there once upon a time, a TV series set in Courtown during the summer months. It was really early days reality TV, as it turns out. Sean is in Galway, big fan of Pearl Jam. Nice thought, setting song. I won't get to it now again, I'm sorry, but it's just how it is. John, just back from a walk along the Onabuie River towards Carrigaline and enjoying your company and the tunes. Good stuff, the Onabuie, Onabuie. Yellow River, I expect. Who else is here? We got Kevin. Good man, Kevin. He says, you played that record earlier on from the Boomtown Rats. Like clockwork, wasn't it? Yeah, like clockwork, he says. Was that the first record ever played on 2FM? You're kind of half right. It was the first ever record played on Radio 2, because that's what it was at the time. But yeah, anyway, thanks for the nice message. The nice welcome back as well. Kevin Howells. Thank you, Kevin. Who else? I have loads of other messages here now as well. We send best wishes there to Margaret. A nice note in from John Wesson, who's listening there in Valencia. The Smallies are in bed, and he asks me to send greetings to his son-in-law, Caleb, who has asked for Tom Robinson. I won't get... I played Tom Robinson, actually, before I went off on Hans. I played a couple, but I will get to I Shall Be Released one of these days. So you'll have to just stay tuned, Caleb, and I'll get there eventually, hopefully. Good man, Lawrence, for correcting me. You're bang on, actually. I didn't... not Lawrence. Steve. Steve Lawrence. That's who it is. He says, John, great variety of sounds tonight as ever. Delighted to hear the massively underrated Charlie Rich tonight. However, King of the Road was Roger Miller, not Charlie. You're right. Dang me. But you're right. It was indeed Roger Miller. Do you know what it was? That was up on my cart wall, as we call it. And I put one and one together, came up with three in my head. But you're right, Charlie Rich. And I'm glad you agree with me about some of the work that Charlie Rich did over the years. I mentioned how many great songs he recorded. And thanks for the message. And we send you all the best. And thanks for the reminder. Steve Lawrence there. And who else is there? All the Sunset coming in left, right and centre. From Wexford to Onabuie. Great. Right. I promised I'd play John Prine singing a song about fishing and a song about fishing with John Prine. Here goes. It's not really about fishing. Kind of. It's called Fish and Whistle.

There's one for Anna now in Dublin. We heard a song from John Prine and a song about John Prine. John sang Fish and Whistle, and then Carsey Blanton sang Fishing With You. It's going home time. Going to leave you with Carole King and Brother Brother. Thanks for being there. Until the next night, good night.

0: Brother, Brother by Carol King, wrapping up tonight's Creedon Show, which was presented by John Creedon.
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0: Tonight on Mooney Goes Wild, a look back at Invasive Species Week, and we ask, when does a non-native plant become a native plant? And the Monaghan Green Bin that doubles as a takeaway for hungry pine martens. That's coming up in just a few minutes' time. First, though, at 10 o'clock, Jason Kennedy has the latest news.
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8: A very good evening from the newsroom. The former swimming coach, George Gibney, has been convicted of sexually abusing four young swimmers and the attempted rape of one of the girls in the 1970s and 80s. The 77-year-old was found guilty of 39 counts of indecent assault and one count of attempted rape. During the trial, Gibney was referred to as a sports coach in media reporting, but he can now be named. Gibney was extradited from the US, where he lived for decades, to face trial here. He was remanded in custody to be sentenced on the 29th of July. A man in his 30s has been arrested in connection with the investigation into the fatal shooting of a 39-year-old man in Dunleary yesterday. The man is being held under Section 30 of the Offences Against the State Act 1939 and can be questioned for up to 3 days. Gardaí have said they are trying to establish a motive for the murder of Mark Cullen, who was shot in the leg at Patrician Park on Kill Avenue at around 8:30 yesterday morning. His killing marks the first gang-related murder this year. Heatwave conditions are expected in Ireland this week, with Met Éireann forecasting temperatures exceeding 25 degrees and into the low 30s by Friday. The forecaster has issued a weather advisory for hot weather, which begins on Wednesday and runs until next Tuesday. Met Éireann has warned of possible tropical nights and urged the public to be aware of water safety issues and the potential for forest fires. The US President Donald Trump has confirmed that he asked FIFA President Gianni Infantino to review a red card given to the US striker Fulleran Balogun. FIFA announced yesterday that it would suspend the one-match ban Balogun.

0: was due to serve, allowing him to compete in tonight's World Cup match against Belgium. The Belgian Football Association said it was astonished by FIFA's decision to declare Balogun eligible to play. FIFA has since rejected a Belgian appeal against its decision, with the Belgian Football Association saying that all further actions remain open if Balogun is named on the US team tonight. And now the weather forecast.
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0: Cloudy tonight across Ulster and Connacht with patchy drizzle, mist and fog. Dry elsewhere with clear spells. It'll be mild and humid with lowest temperatures of 11 to 15 degrees. And that's all from the newsroom for now.
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0: So a wonderful hour of nature ahead of us tonight here on RTE Radio 1 in the guise of Mooney Goes Wild. In studio, Terry Flanagan and Aina Nilana. And it's July, Aina, the 6th of July. Can you believe it already? Yes. Did you blink?
1: The third month of summer. We're moving into the last month of summer. That we've had the longest day. The days are getting shorter again. But the temperature is actually, on average, the warmest in July. And nature is in full swing. Everything is happening. So it's now or never to get out and see the things that you always promised to do on your bucket list. And there's plenty of places around the country where you can go on wildlife expeditions, if you like.
0: Well, I was just looking up TripAdvisor for things to do in Ireland in July.
1: God, you must be hard up.
0: No, I was just curious before we came on now. Just one of the things you could do is explore the UNESCO Biosphere Reserve of Ireland's Eye on this scenic cruise. It combines wildlife watching with an island landing.
2: Yeah, Ireland's Eye is a great place to go. I've often
0: been there for over years.
1: It's North Carolina. It's actually just off Howth. It's not in Dublin Bay. It's the other side of it. So technically speaking, Dublin Bay is the UNESCO site. And I presume they're including Ireland's Eye in it for good measure. Loads of breeding birds there because there's lots of cliffs. But the big one is the gannets. I mean, 30, 40 years ago, there were no gannets there. And the gannets are there. And you see the odd puffin as well. Everybody wants to see the puffins because of their colours.
2: But the gannets are the drama queens, aren't they?
1: They really
2: are. And you're standing there up on the headland on the island, you know, just up past the Martello Tower. And you're watching these gannets and they're diving into the water, just like an arrow zapping into the water, coming up with fish. And as you say, 20, 30, 40 years ago, there were no gannets there. Now, I think it's almost completely overrun with gannets that they're having to move off the island. But just to look at them, that beautiful kind of slate grey eye, and you've got the yellow head and the white on the body. They're a beautiful bird there.
0: Anyway, guys, put your headphones on. We want to say hello now to James Morris Rowe. And James Morris Rowe sent us in a wonderful video of a creature visiting his bins. Hello, James. How are you?
3: Good, good, good. Yeah, I have my bins are outside my back window or my bedroom window about 3 or 4 yards away, and they're beside a shed, a garden shed. So about 1 o'clock in the morning, about a week ago, I could hear something at the bins, and it was the lid of the bin was lifting up and down. So I didn't know what it was. I thought it might be a cat or something. So I went out and it was dark and I didn't see anything. So I thought no more of it. So the next morning at 6 o'clock, I could hear the same thing. It was a very bright, sunny morning. So I opened the bedroom curtain and just looked out, and I could see something over in the bin eating something. And I thought it might be just, I didn't know what it was, small fox or something. But I had my phone with me, so I put the camera on and zoomed in on it. And I could see that it was something, it looked like a stoat to me or something like that. So it was eating what looked like something out of the bin. It looked like a chicken I had put in. So as soon as I turned off the camera and I stayed looking at it, I could see that it had lifted the two bins side by side, the blue bin, which is the recycling bin, and the green bin, which is everything goes into it. So it lifted the green bin with its paw and jumped in and took some food out and jumped up on the blue bin and started eating away at it. And it was looking around it, but it wasn't disturbed. But I could see as well that when it jumped down, the way it got up to the bins was it climbed up along the side of the shed. Climbed up itself. So I turned off the camera and went out, and it obviously ran away when I went out. But I googled it then, and it turned out that it was a pine marten. So I had the video, so I sent it to yourselves just to see.
0: And it's a great video and a very healthy looking pine marten. And is it the first time you've had a pine marten, to the best of your knowledge, in your garden?
3: Yeah, I haven't seen anything like that before, and I've never, like, it was very loud the way the bin was lifting up and down, so I hadn't heard that before. So I assume now, it was very good weather and it was very bright weather, and even the night before it was barely getting dark. It would have been about the 18th or 19th of June, so unless that had anything to do with it. But maybe it had young. I was reading about it then. Maybe it had young close by. And
0: yeah, because this is in broad daylight pretty much, this video, isn't it? I mean, it's very clear to see what it is. Aina?
1: I'm just thinking, where in Ireland are you that the green bin is the general bin and the blue bin is the recycling bin? And, you know, the green bin generally is for recycling material. Where have they got their colour coordination so wrong? Where are you seeing all this?
3: Yeah, well, I'm in Monaghan, and the green bin is for all the different types of stuff, and the blue bin is just recycling stuff. And it was only a couple of weeks ago we got there's a little brown bin that you put your food and stuff into, but I had put a carcass of a chicken, of a cooked roast chicken, in the main bin because it's so smelly, and I hadn't put it in the small brown bin. It wouldn't have fitted anyway. So I assume that's the scent that the pine marten got, that he came and raided the bin.
1: Yeah, absolutely, indeed. Why didn't you eat your chicken instead of throwing it out half-eaten anyway, or boil it up for soup? Anyhow, it was great to see. It was great to see a pine marten. And even if it was feeding young, it was probably feeding herself, and then she'd have milk for the young and that. And this is very true. Pine martens are really well able to lift up the lids. In fact, other people have sent in videos over the year where the pine marten went into the bin altogether and the lid closed down on top of it, and then it came up again carrying whatever it was it got from the bin.
3: Yeah, that's exactly what it done. It lifted the bin and it closed, and the bin was half full, so it could go down and it could jump out. So it lifted, went in, came out a few seconds later and up on top of the blue bin and had its feed.
1: Great stuff.
2: They're incredible acrobats, James. That's the one thing I'd always say about the pine marten. And as far as the diet is concerned, they possess the teeth of a carnivore, but they're very, very much omnivores. Not only will they feed on meat like birds and things like that, but they'll also eat berries and apples and honey and fungi and various things like that. And their reproduction, it's a very, very elaborate reproduction. They have what's referred to as delayed implantation. So they'll actually be mating now around this time of the year, and the young will be born about next spring or so. So they are probably, she's probably feeding young that were born 2 or 3 or 4 months ago. It's said that Queen Maeve had a pet pine marten, and she used to carry it around on her shoulder, and that Cú Chulainn killed this pine marten with a slingshot. Did you know that, Aoife?
1: I didn't know that. No,
2: well,
1: I didn't know that until recently. The longer you live, the more you learn.
0: James, thank you very much for getting in touch with us. And just to let you know, Terry's making a documentary about pine martens, so can he follow up with you after this?
3: Yeah, no problem at all. No problem there.
0: Yeah, you should go up, Terry, and have a look.
2: I certainly will go up.
0: James, thank you very much indeed.
3: Thank you.
2: Bye.
0: And if you, like James, have made an interesting video and you'd like to share it with us, feel free to do so. Mooney@rte.ie. Now, 2 weeks ago, the Irish Wildlife Trust marked Invasive Species Week, using it as an opportunity to highlight a growing but often overlooked threat to Ireland's biodiversity. Now, while many of us take pride in our gardens, the reality is that some of the most popular plants we use, like cherry laurel, rhododendron, and Spanish bluebell, can escape into the wild, crowding out native species and disrupting entire ecosystems. In fact, invasive species are now recognised as one of the biggest drivers of biodiversity loss globally. The message from the Irish Wildlife Trust is clear.

0: plant wise, let nature lead, and choose native. That might mean allowing what's already in your soil to grow back naturally, or choosing locally sourced native trees and plants that support wildlife. So what can people actually do, and how urgent is the situation? We're joined now by Oisín O'Neill. Oisín is Nature Advocacy Officer with the Irish Wildlife Trust. Hello, Oisín, how are you?
1: Hi, Derek. I'm good, thanks. Thanks for having me.
0: We're delighted to have you. So tell us about the week you had.
1: Yeah, so Invasive Species Week ran from the 22nd to the 28th of June, and it's generally a week to bring awareness to one of the biggest pressures on biodiversity and nature in Ireland that we're currently facing, which are invasive species. So we ran a campaign, basically, which was encouraging people to plant native trees and plants in their gardens and just to identify invasive species. And we were putting out calls of action to people, to gardeners, and to policymakers around this very urgent issue that we're facing in Ireland today.
0: Now, in order to identify an invasive or a non-native species, you have to know what you're looking at in the first place. Did people know what they were looking at?
1: Exactly. Well, yeah, that's one of the big problems with invasive species. People don't know what an invasive species is, and people don't know what a native species is either. So in order to combat this, there's a lot of great resources out there. So a good place to start really is the National Biodiversity Data Centre. They have a great slogan around this, is to be plant-wise. And this means choosing plants that support biodiversity and don't escape into the wild and ultimately harm biodiversity. But of course, to do this, you need to recognise what's native and what's invasive. The good thing about the native species is, as we were telling people during the week, you can allow native species to recover by themselves, so you don't actually have to go out and try to identify them and try to buy them, that sort of stuff. If you let a patch of your garden rewild, or if you just let the seed bank come up, the native species will emerge. The key then is really for people to identify invasive species, because when you plant an invasive species in the garden, that's the one that's going to escape into your local ecosystem and cause so much damage. And there are great resources for this on the National Biodiversity Data Centre website, and if people can just familiarise themselves with some of the more well-known highly invasive species that are unfortunately still for sale in garden centres, that is a really, really great start. And this is what we were trying to encourage people to do last week.
0: Now, Aina, I'm sure you're involved with this initiative.
2: Well, yes, I was, in actual fact. The Irish Wildlife Trust in County Cavan ran a month's course on this, a couple of nights a week for 4 weeks, and I was a guest lecturer at one of the weeks up there in Ballyborough and in Cavan, talking about invasive species there. So it was a great opportunity, and Irish Wildlife Trust are to be commended for doing this. And we were having great discussions about what actually an invasive species is. So you have native species, you have alien species, you have introduced species, you have invasive species. So is everything that isn't a native species in Ireland an invasive species? And no, of course, this is not the case. And so when is something that is not native an invasive? So there was all these sort of angels standing on the heads of pins trying to actually work out what it is that they're doing. So I think that we came to the conclusion that an invasive species is a plant, or indeed an animal, because there are lots of invasive animals as well, that comes into the country and takes over where a native species has been, pushes it out, and then proceeds to grow in its stead or to live in its stead, and causes harm to the environment as it does. So we can think of the typical ones that came in originally as garden plants, lovely rhododendrons, how gorgeous they were, but Rhododendron ponticum jumped over the wall and has taken a huge leap out of the whole environment that we have. It loves acid soil. So in areas where you have heathers and things, it's all this Rhododendron ponticum, that purple plant. It's underneath the forests in the Connemara, it's underneath the forests in Kerry, and it's not letting regeneration take place. So it's causing harm. You have something, say, like the Himalayan balsam, a lovely plant with beautiful flowers on them that the bees love, brought in for the bees, but it grows in such dense quantities that nothing can grow underneath it. It's an annual, dies away in the wintertime, and your riverbanks are bare. The soil is absolutely bare, and then the rain comes and washes them away. Who would have thought, when you were feeding the bees with this nice plant, that it was going to do this? So the invasive species has to actually do harm. It has to take the place of something else. So then there was a big discussion then as to whether the...

0: Must ask you this, Oshi.
1: I was going to say, was this discussion with yourself, ain't it?
0: No, it wasn't. I'm just telling you, I'm giving you my lecture.
1: I know, I was getting it.
0: An abbreviated version of it. But the bank fold came to Ireland in 1926. Nobody knew it was there until the 1940s when it was discovered. Now, is that an invasive species, or did that just occupy an empty niche? Nothing was in the area where the bank vole was. It didn't push out any other species. It just filled a vacant niche. So what is the thinking? I'm asking you this, Oisín. Is a bank vole an invasive species? Yes or no?
2: Thanks for the question, Aina. So I think it's important, yeah, we get this question a lot, like what exactly is an invasive species and what is a naturalised species, for example. And the understanding we would have of an invasive species, which aligns with the official definition of an invasive species, that it's a species that's brought into the new environment, usually by humans. It spreads quickly and it actually ultimately causes harm to nature, the economy, or the human health, and it can have a net negative impact on the local ecosystem. But you're correct that there are species that have come to Ireland, and they were brought by humans. And other examples, of course, include the hedgehog, which was brought to Ireland, and the rabbit. And we have trees such as beech trees and sycamore trees. But these species don't necessarily cause so much damage to the environment. They don't necessarily outcompete things and cause a net negative impact on the local flora and on the local fauna. So with things like naturalized species, these aren't the problem. It's your other species. When we're talking about mammals and you spoke about the vole, well, when you look at the mink and the devastation that the mink has caused, and that the mink escaped from fur farms originally. And then when you mentioned the rhododendron, you look at what rhododendron does. It inhibits everything else and it covers landscapes, really, and it spreads uncontrollably. So these things leave no space for the native flora. They leave no space for the native fauna. And these are what are considered invasive. And when you have other species that don't really damage the environment to the same extent, and they actually kind of become part of the ecosystem and can often have positive effects for the ecosystem by providing prey, then these would be understood as being naturalized and not invasive.
3: Oisín, Terry here. I often give talks to teacher groups, and one of the things we talk about is biodiversity, and then inevitably we come to invasive species. And one of the most common questions I'm asked is, why are there so many different terms? Things like, well, if I go back and I think the first one I ever remember hearing was exotic species, and we thought, oh, that must be something nice, and a nice word, but then we said, oh no, it's not really exotic at all, some of these plants that are coming in, so we kind of changed it to alien species. Then we have non-native species, invasive species, introduced species, naturalized species. When I'm given it, I just try and break it down to something like a non-native species is simply something that's outside of the natural range, whereas invasive species cause damage. And the key word there is harm or damage. Now, one plant I would think about, of course, we all talk about the rhododendron, we all talk about all of those plants, the giant hogweeds and so on. One I'd like to ask you about is cherry laurel. It's considered an invasive species, yet at the same time you can go to a garden centre and you can buy it. Is that not something that's confusing?
2: Thank you very much for this question, really, because this is one of the big asks we have for policymakers in Ireland. And the plant you're speaking about, cherry laurel, I've been campaigning specifically on this plant for years, really. There are several well-known invasive species, and they're very, very well-known invasive species, and they're still widely available for sale. So cherry laurel, as you pointed out, this is probably the best example of this. It's been recognised already as highly invasive by the National Parks and Wildlife Services, National Biodiversity Data Centre. Even 4 years ago, the Citizen Assembly on Biodiversity Loss singled out cherry laurel. But at the same time, as you rightly pointed out, it's still widely available for sale, and you can buy it in Lidl, you can even buy it on motorway plazas. So when it comes to Cherry Laurel, there is currently a risk assessment underway by the National Parks and Wildlife Services, and this is great news and a long time coming. So hopefully at the end of that process, Cherry Laurel will be designated as an invasive species, and this means it'll be added to a list and banned from sale. But really the problem is, and it's quite a bizarre situation as you've pointed out, while it's recognised as invasive, it's still available for sale. So there's no interim control measures. So everyone accepts it

0: It's invasive, but it's still being sold and people can plant it in their garden and it escapes into the ecosystem and it does really, really bad damage to our native woodlands. So what we'd be advocating for is that this whole process is flipped. And once a species comes into the country, once it's recognised as being a likely invasive threat, we should really be adopting a precautionary approach. So we introduce these kind of temporary restrictions while the risk assessment is ongoing. This, to me, makes complete sense. So yeah, you're spot on. Cherry laurel is still widely available for sale. It is still highly invasive, but we are awaiting now the outcome of this risk assessment, and hopefully in the next year this plant will be banned, as it should be, because it's doing a lot of damage out there.
1: Well, will this not be very, very difficult to do? Because am I right in saying it's been grown on farms here and exported to the EU and to the UK market? So you're going to have problems there in banning it.
0: Definitely. No. It's very difficult to do. And that is why it hasn't been banned yet. There's a lot of stakeholder interest in this plant. But at the end of the day, we're living in a biodiversity crisis. So we have to, you know, we have to make some tough decisions. Not everyone will be happy with the outcome. But at the end of the day, this is a plant that's damaging nature here in Ireland. And we're trying to restore nature. So some hard decisions will have to be made, yes. But this is the right decision for nature.
2: Yeah, cherry laurel is actually an evergreen, like rhododendron in actual fact. And it has berries on it. So it's actually, what happens is that the berries, with the birds, they plant it in places like woodlands. And it's like rhododendron, only it's not quite as fast growing as rhododendron. But it does the same thing. It's able to grow underneath. It's dense cover. It never lets the light in. Nothing can grow underneath it. And it's poisonous. The bay laurel is what you, they actually got prussic acid gassed in the First World War. People that were gassed in the trenches, the prussic acid came from laurel leaves. So therefore, what you're doing is planting a plant that is absolutely lethal to insects.
3: Well, I didn't know that, Aina.
2: Well,
3: I didn't know.
2: You're very bold and you know now. But the thing is that cherry laurel is the same thing. It's that laurel that is, it's not the bay laurel. The bay laurel, but you put in your stews and dinners. That's not the one. It's the big.
3: No, I have
2: shiny,
3: a beautiful bay laurel tree.
2: The shiny one. So, and the other one that people think they're doing the divil and all and doing a lovely thing is planting bluebells in their garden. And what they plant are the Spanish bluebells. Now, our bluebells, our native Irish bluebells, are all to one side. So you have this drooping flower head all to one side. The Spanish ones are bigger and the flowers are all the way around. And the trouble with that is that they're the same kind of genital relation to each other. The bees that go pollinating them get their heads covered in the pollen from the Spanish bluebell, go off then to the Irish bluebell to get some stuff out of that, nectar and things, bringing the pollen from the other one with them, and then the seeds that are there, because the Spanish is dominant to the Irish one, it turns the Irish ones into Spanish ones. So by planting a source of Spanish bluebells in your garden, you're giving the bees the opportunity to actually spread this wrong thing into the wild. So more and more places are losing their name of Irish bluebells because Spanish bluebells are being planted by people in their gardens, and that's still available in shops and garden centres.
3: I'm thinking,
2: as
3: you know,
2: well,
3: if it doesn't say Dainty in Erin, don't touch it, but just because it's Dainty in Erin, grown in Ireland, so to speak, doesn't mean that it's actually the proper species to plant, because you said that cherry laurel is being grown here and exported. I'm just wondering though, Oisin, there must be something that could be done. Garden centres could just list everything really clearly with big signage, native species, non-native species, and it should make it easier for you to make the decision then. No, what do you think, Anna?
2: No, because, I mean, the people in gardens have things in their gardens, their garden plants. So, I mean, is lettuce a native Irish species? Is potatoes? I mean, they came from...
3: How can you resolve this problem?
2: If you plant flowers in your garden, if you plant things like, wonderful dahlias or something that you want to have in your garden, people want garden flowers. Garden flowers should stay in the garden. What you don't want are plants that you plant in the garden that escape, because they were all garden plants. Those wonderful giant hogweeds were beautiful white flowers in the big houses. You could see from the big house down at the end that the actual Japanese knotweed has cascades of flowers on them, beautiful things brought in. So they were brought in by gardeners in good faith, and then they jumped over the garden wall. Lots of things that you have in the garden are lovely things and they stay put in the garden. So what you're nearly suggesting is that nobody should plant anything except native species. And then where are all bloom, Chelsea, all those things? I mean, garden flowers and roses and things are a different thing, but it doesn't mean that everything you plant in the garden shouldn't be planted.
3: But then it should just be, don't sell it.
0: Yeah, definitely. Again, it's important to come down to what's invasive. Like, not everything that people plant in their gardens are invasive. But for those plants that are invasive, definitely they should not be for sale. And this, again, comes down to the designation process. This should be much quicker, because cherry laurel isn't the only not invasive plant that's still being sold, like Montbretia and Fuchsia, are

0: are spreading very, very fast in the west and the southwest of Ireland. Red valerian as well. Buddleia, the butterfly plant, is still being marketed as a plant that's very, very good for butterflies in the garden. But this is a well-known invasive species that hasn't been listed. So it's important for people to recognise the ones that are being sold to try avoid them. Because at the end of the day, the garden centres won't have an incentive to do this. It's up to the policymakers, really, to put through these changes. And I just want to mention as well on the cherry laurel, because we spoke about the potential cost to the people who are farming cherry laurel and what this will mean to them. But there's already a cost for us, because there's a huge amount of taxpayer money being used to fund cherry laurel removal in special areas of conservation in Ireland, including the Glen of the Downs, the Coolgarry Land, Hazelwood, a special area of conservation up in Sligo. So there's already a huge amount of public money being spent on tackling the issue of cherry laurel, and at the same time it's still for sale in garden centres. So this is really the crux of the issue, and this is where the policymakers really need to come in and do something urgently.
1: You mentioned there plants like Montbretia and Fuchsia, and I know if you travel on the southwest in the country, travel through Kerry and that, the hedgerows, they're beautiful at this time of the year. So you're going to have great difficulty in trying to stop garden centres selling these plants.
0: Yeah, definitely. It's not easy. But again, it comes down to priorities. Like, we had an Article 17 report last year which found that 90% of our protected habitats are not in great condition. Invasive species were identified by that same report as the second biggest pressure on nature in Ireland after agriculture. So it really just comes down to priorities. As a nation, we want to do better for nature. We want to improve things for nature, and that is why we have the draft nature restoration plan coming in now. So while, yes, it will be, some of these decisions aren't easy. People like their flowers, people like their fuchsia, but ultimately, if we want to do the right thing for nature, we have to plant native, we have to allow areas to rewild, and we have to stop planting invasive species that will spread into ecosystems and ultimately harm our nature. We just recently had an announcement that there is a new invasive species bureau. So everything we've been talking about the risk assessments and educating people in schools and all this, these are all things now that, in my opinion, this new invasive species bureau should be tasked with. It needs proper funding, and it needs to be empowered to really tackle the scale of this issue. And this should align with the nature restoration plan. So if we want to be serious about restoring nature, we need to look at actually what's putting pressure on nature. Invasive species, second biggest pressure in Ireland. There are tough decisions to be made. People do like their flowers, but also nature is under siege, so we need to make some tough but correct decisions on this.
2: So finally, Oisin, your message to gardeners and people like me who have gardens but aren't gardeners?
0: The main message really is to try choose native plants instead of invasive ones. That's the main thing. So that's about recognising invasive species, and there's great resources online, National Biodiversity Data Centre, for recognising them. And in terms of welcoming nature, welcoming native species into your garden, it's really as simple as just leaving part of your garden to grow wild. The seed bank is there, and we can all play a part in reversing biodiversity loss and making space for nature to recover if we just let nature lead a bit.
2: Oisin, thank you very much indeed. That's Oisin O'Neill, who's advocacy officer with the Irish Wildlife Trust, and we'll put a link to their website on our website, rte.ie/mini. We're staying with plants. In fact, it's all about plants today and herbariums and all that kind of stuff. But Terry, you want to tell me about an orchid?
1: Yes, my report this week, I didn't have very far to travel for it either. Larry Gordon is a naturalist who looks after the grounds of St. Teresa's Church in Mount Merion. And along with Kate McLaughlin, who's also in the Irish Wildlife Trust, they've been caring for the wild orchids that are growing on the church lands there now. And they've been doing it for 25 years. Church grounds, because they're not disturbed, they tend to make very good habitats for orchids. Mm-hmm. In fact, for many years, I remember travelling down to Cara in County Kildare, where I used to meet Father Jackie O'Connell to see the spectacular displays of orchids he had in his church grounds, particularly bee orchids. Anyway, Larry got in touch with the programme to say that the orchids in Mount Merion were looking splendid at the moment, and he invited me over to see them. So on a warm summer's morning, I travelled to meet Larry and Kate.
3: Just where you're standing, Terry, we're actually within a few feet, I should say a metre, of four different species of Irish native orchids.
1: So we're in a meadow here. We're actually in Mount Merion.
3: In Mount Merion Parish on the church grounds, an area that has never really been ploughed or fertilised or treated with weed killer, but it has over the years been ploughed up and relaid when the church was being built, when the school was being built. But it appears the seed bank was just put back across the top of it, and this is what has come up.
4: Now, before we start talking about the orchids that are present here, this is a beautiful meadow because I'm seeing lots of different plants, and I'm seeing the knapweeds in it. I'm seeing all of the different boursfoot trefoils, and I'm seeing here some of the wild carrot plants and that. But really, what I've come to see today are the orchids. Now, you said that there are four species here. Let's have a look at them. Show me one of them.
3: Well, now, right in front of me, and it escapes from my eye all the time because it's so greenish that you could easily mistake it for a grass head.
4: Yeah.
3: That's a tway blade, so called from the two great big leaves at the base of it.
4: I see it, yeah. It just kind of hides away there, doesn't it?
3: You can miss it easily because it's so greenish.
4: And I can see the next one you're going to talk because
3: right
4: it's only about...
3: Right beside it is the bee orchid.
4: About 20 centimetres away.
3: 20 or 30 centimetres away.
4: And it's just coming into flower.
3: And it has this most spectacular flower that imitates the appearance of a bee.
4: Yeah.
3: The plan being, evolutionary terms, that a male bee will come along and attempt to have a romance with this flower and thus distribute the pollen from plant to plant.
4: It's a nice story, but it's not totally true.
3: Well, this might have been true, you know, sometime in geological aeons, but nowadays, apparently, they're mainly self-fertile or possibly pollinated by flies.
4: I love the name, pseudo-copulation.
3: I have actually seen bees fly towards the bee orchid and then pause in midair and then kind of apologetically fly off.
4: I know. Well, when you look at them too, and you get down close to that flower and you see those little two yellow, what they're called pollinia, they contain the pollen, and it looks just like a bee.
3: It does. The belly of it is exactly like a bee. A friend who has bad eyesight said to me once when I was looking at them, careful, there's a bee on that flower. It's all right. They don't sting.
4: Okay, so that's two of them we're after seeing, the tway blade, and we're after seeing the bee orchid. I presume the next one, because I see loads of them there in the distance, are the pyramidal orchids.
3: Well, over here again, you have two different species within 30 centimetres of each other. This beautiful, vivid, vivid violet, purple, mauve, don't know what you call that, lurid colour, with a characteristic pointed top. It's called the pyramidal orchid, and it's a very dominant species in this meadow that we're looking at.
4: There's literally hundreds of flowers here where we are now.
3: Oh, yeah, there's almost too many to count. Like, you
4: just
3: couldn't count
4: that one
3: them.
4: There beside the tree there, the height of it as well. Isn't that a beautiful specimen here?
3: Oh, that's a fantastic specimen.
4: Yeah.
3: So it's typical flat bottom and pointed top.
4: Yeah, that's probably what? It's about 30 centimetres, 40 centimetres tall.
3: Mm.
4: Beautiful flower head
3: you'd
4: on
3: say,
4: the top.
3: Yeah.
4: And the fourth one. We move back to where it was.
3: Here, one of Ireland's commonest orchids, and everybody sees these because they spring up anywhere that the ground is limey and sunny and well-drained. The common spotted orchid.
4: Yeah.
3: See the spots on the leaves?
4: Oh, yeah, yeah.
3: Now,
4: they
3: don't, in fact, they don't always have spots. And this species is quite variable. Sometimes they're white or purple, and often this pinky or lilac-y colour, but it's very common. But it's great to have all four of them so near.
4: Within such a short distance of each other.
3: That is true, but then we shouldn't only be distracted by the orchids. They're spectacular and they're beautiful, but they wouldn't be here if they weren't part of a web of very complex diversity that is both underground and above ground.
4: Yeah.
3: Regarding, you know, what pollinates them, what their surroundings are. They won't grow in bare earth, for instance. They won't grow in your flower bed.
4: And they certainly don't like to be disturbed.
3: Absolutely not. It's no use picking one up and thinking you'll grow it in your garden. You won't. It'll die.
4: Mm. Because they need fungus.
3: There are underground funguses which live on the roots of grasses. So you find this growing in grass because the funguses are in the grass roots and they encourage the tiny powder fine orchid seeds to begin to grow and evolve themselves as a food store with enough resources to actually flower in this spectacular flower that resembles
4: you said as well too, there's no point in taking them to your garden and putting them because they won't grow, because they actually need that fungus that's in the soil, because it's a symbiotic relationship between the two of them. They both help each other out. Those seeds are actually the smallest seeds of any plant on earth.
3: That is remarkable. But I have seen the seeds of the bee orchids, and they are as fine as talcum powder, probably thousands in your fingers. And when you throw them on the ground here among the grasses and the other herbs and flowers, you're hoping that they'll make their way down into the soil and meet the fungus that's on the roots of the grass, and it could take them 5 or even 10 years to reappear as a flower. You might not see anything next year.
4: You've been looking after this spot here for a number of years too, along with Larry Gordon. Larry, tell me how you became involved with the orchids.
5: Myself and Kate, 25 years ago, noticed interesting plants in this area of the church grounds. So we approached the parish priest and asked, could we maintain it as a meadow?

0: And we've been doing that ever since.
1: For 25 years now.
0: Yeah.
1: And what changes have you seen in that time?
0: Well, it's become more diverse, it's become more colourful, the orchids have spread, and yes, it's a more diverse meadow than it would have been at the very beginning.
1: Do you have any problems with people coming along picking the orchids and taking them?
0: Unfortunately, yes. Particularly the bee orchids, a certain amount of them vanish each year, which is very unfortunate because they're not going to survive anywhere else and they're better off in the meadow.
1: Mm-hmm. And of course, I love the Irish and the Latin names for the orchid.
2: Well, apparently the Irish Magerlín refers to many orchids, but actually it means a testicle. Yeah. And so does the Greek word, which is part of their Latin name, orchis, also means a testicle. Apparently, if you dig them up, it looks like one of those.
1: Yeah, it certainly does. But up above ground, it's totally different.
2: Up above ground, it is dramatically glamorous. Mm. Flowers are the sexual organs of plants, and orchids illustrate this very clearly. They are an invitation to a passing insect, usually. Come along, I'm gorgeous, give us a kiss, pollinate me, and that will make it fertile. Some of them are very conspicuous. They imitate flies. There's one called a butterfly orchid, a fly orchid.
1: The frog orchid.
2: Mm. These are bee orchids, and they really do resemble a bee. Mm.
1: I know there are thousands and thousands of species of orchids worldwide, but in Ireland, I think we have 30 species. But I'm amazed. There's, standing where I am now, I can almost touch 4 different species.
2: That's pretty unusual. When somebody glances at a bit of grass in the suburbs, they'd be expecting a lawn full of ryegrass or maybe a football field and just mow it down busily once a month. If you let it grow and if it has never been interfered with, you might get some surprises when the seed bank is allowed to do its thing.
1: And of course, it's not just the orchids that are here, because we've been watching for the last 10 or 15 minutes the Burnet moths.
2: The Burnet moths are a great example of how plants and insects are kind of interwoven in their life cycles. The Burnet moth, its food plant is the food plant of its caterpillars, is the birdsfoot trefile, which is a sort of carpeting plant. You see lots of it hanging over curbs as you drive along the motorway. It loves lime and good drainage. It's a member of the clover family. So one of the things it does is brings nitrogen down into this soil, so we don't need to fertilise it.
1: Mm-hmm.
2: We shouldn't.
1: And I'm just looking at some of them there, but they're actually going to lots of other plants as well, including the orchids.
2: We've had a hatch recently of Burnet moths, and they're flying all around us like little spinning tops.
1: And what's unusual about them too is that they're daytime flying moths.
2: They're feeding on the pyramidal orchids, they're feeding on the ragwort.
1: Look at the one here just coming up to us. It's just on
2: knapweed.
1: Yeah.
2: Here's one feeding on the knapweed.
1: Yeah.
2: And then there's enough birdsfoot trefile for them to lay eggs on. We actually saw a pair mating last week, so we hope they'll have a family. And the cycle will repeat.
1: Yeah. You really are in a very dense suburban area here in Dublin.
2: Definitely. Because we're in the grounds of the church, there is now a policy in this church, in the Catholic Church, in fact, it's a directive from the Pope, that a third of all grounds held by churches should be allowed to rewild, which means really letting nature bring forth whatever nature has to bring forth and not to harm it.
1: Yeah.
2: Though in the case of grassland, it does actually need to be grazed. You don't just let it grow wild. You can end up with a knee-high tangle of coarse grasses and dock leaves and
1: stuff
2: brambles,
1: you don't want. Yeah.
2: Stuff you don't want. Mm. Clue in the name, grassland to be grazed.
1: Yeah. I'm just looking at this one here. It's only about, 30 centimetres high, but yet the colours are spectacular. The yellows, the whites, the purples, and then every so often that beautiful bee orchid.
2: It's absolutely spectacular. It takes the sight out of your eyes. Purple and gold, densely woven. But like I said, it does have to be grazed. So Larry could probably tell you more about the mowing regime.
1: Tell us a little bit about it, Larry.
0: Well, I just cut it twice a year, usually at the end of the summer, around the end of August, and then again in October. And I take the cuttings away, of course, because that helps the development of the wildflower meadow.
1: And do you collect any of the seeds before you take it away?
0: No, I let the seeds lie in the ground maybe for a few days, but then rake it all off so the seeds are in the soil.
1: But at the moment, you're a long way away from that because it's looking at its absolute best, Kate.
2: It looks fantastic, doesn't it, Larry? I mean, it would break your heart to cut them. You could not come along here with a lawnmower. You'd feel like you were slaughtering an army. And yet,

0: Eventually, these will go to seed, and we hope the seeds will land on the ground. And, you know, it's part of a natural cycle.
1: Well, enjoy it for the next couple of weeks, because it will be spectacular for them.
0: It'll be spectacular like this until about through July and the beginning of August. And after that, the grass is browner, the seed heads are browner, but that's a part of the cycle as well. You know, you can't have spectacular coloured wildflowers all year round.
1: Well, thanks so much for inviting me over here to Mount Merion this morning. It's really been a pleasure to come to see these beautiful plants and take some nice video of them.
2: Thank you. I am delighted.
3: Thank you very much indeed, Larry and Kate and Ted Terry. I was thinking of the Three Stooges there for a moment, not in any negative way, but
1: so I'm
3: Larry,
1: Stooge,
3: Curly
1: I'm
3: and Mo. Which one are you?
4: Don't answer, Terry.
3: Do you
4: don't
3: know
4: answer.
3: The last time I saw an orchid was when I went to my Debs.
4: God, that wasn't today or yesterday.
3: No, it wasn't today or yesterday. And it cost me all of £5. Yeah.
4: Mother of God, I hope she was worth it. Or did you go with a woman?
3: I did. In them days, you had to.
1: But the amazing thing is people don't realise that there are orchids growing wild in Ireland and that there are actually 30 species growing
3: wild.
1: Well,
3: they might
1: here.
3: Go out now and nick them.
4: No, they won't. These are tiny little things. I think you spent your fiver on long ago.
3: It was in a box.
4: It was a great big thing from South America. That's where those big ones come. But in Ireland, orchids are exceedingly difficult to actually grow because the seeds of the orchids are so absolutely tiny. They have to make a liaison, a symbiotic relationship with fungal soil cells in the soil. So if you're always digging the garden and planting things, you're upsetting all this. So places that let it grow for May, places that have never been cultivated, the seeds are there and they will come back. But to get four species is amazing.
1: Yeah. I couldn't believe it. Standing in one spot and within 2 metres on either side, we had four different species of orchids. Now, I know when you talk about the pyramidals, you'll see them. They're pretty common around. You'll see them along the banks of the canal and places like that. Bee orchids are very, very difficult.
4: Well, bee orchids are becoming more common as people stop mowing their lawns. I get letters in the Times for the Irish Times and people say, I stopped mowing my garden in Kimmage for May. Kimmage! And we have orchids. How can this possibly be?
1: Because they're
4: and
1: in
4: they
1: the
4: send
1: soil.
4: Pictures of the bee orchids that haven't had their hedge topped off.
1: Yeah.
4: But to get tway blades as well and the lesser those spotted orchids, that was wonderful. It just shows the example of how much seeds we have in the soil. If we leave it alone and let them come up, they're tiny. You wouldn't be affixing them to your bosom or anything like that, but they are absolutely gorgeous.
1: And of course, what Larry and Kate have been doing for 25 years now, they've been just looking after this meadow. And as Larry said there, just cuts it twice in the year and it looks beautiful. You know, when I walked around the back of the church and I saw it, it was beautiful.
4: And it was covered in insects as well.
1: The Burnet moth there was beautiful too. Got some lovely video of them and they're feeding on both that and on the ragwort as well. And it was just, it was like going back in time, because it's not often now you get to see a meadow with such beautiful flowers as I saw. And you're seeing it here in Dublin, in built-up Dublin. And as you said about the seeds are tiny. They produce millions and millions of these seeds. And this symbiotic relationship with the fungi that are in the soil, that you're not supposed to take them. I'd have to emphasise, I know Larry and Kate both did it as well, but please, please don't dig up these plants and try and take them home and grow them in your garden, because it won't work. The fungi won't be there in the soil and they're going to die. Leave them where they are and enjoy them where they are. And look at some of the photos we have on the website that I took as well and some of the video. It's really, really
3: stunning. Sinead will put them up there. Our broadcast coordinator, Sinead Renshaw, and she'll do that. rte.ie/Mooney. You mentioned South America, Aina, and you mentioned orchids from South America. We're going to speak to somebody now from Central America, from Honduras. His name is Johan Reyes Chavez. He's originally from Honduras and now based at University College Cork, and he's doing some very interesting research there. He's a PhD researcher. Hello, Johan, how are you?
5: Thank you for inviting me. I'm great. How are you doing?
3: We're delighted to have you. So tell us, first of all, about the orchids in Central America.
5: Oh, they're brilliant. They're lovely. We have from this really, really tiniest orchids to certainly like really big orchids. Like in my country, our national flower is an orchid, Rhyncolelia digbiana, which has been unfortunately harvested illegally. But nowadays we are improving conservation on this beautiful orchid. And we just have really high diversity of them, over 600 different species.
4: Are a lot of them epiphytic? Are they growing on trees?
5: Yes, they are. And they are absolutely beautiful. And actually, some of the most interesting ones are so tiny. They're like your fingernail. That's how big they are. And they're also epiphytic, so they're really hard to find.
1: There are huge numbers of them worldwide. If I remember correctly, they're one of the plant groups that have them

0: greatest number of species. And even here in Ireland, we think we have 30 here. We're doing really, really well with them here as well. And as Aina said earlier on too, their numbers, they do appear to be increasing because people aren't mowing their lawns. So it's really a win-win situation for the orchids.
1: Absolutely. It's really interesting how changing our understanding on how to do conservation can actually improve on diversity, and orchids have been benefiting from that. I've seen bee orchids and spotted orchids in just lowland meadows recently, and they're beautiful.
2: Now, Johan, a new global report suggests that centuries-old plant collections could hold vital clues in tackling the biodiversity crisis, and University College Cork is playing a key role. You're the lead there, so tell us all about it.
1: Well, Kew Botanical Garden just published a new technical report called State of the World's Plants and Fungi. And the main topic is the digital biodiversity revolution, where herbarium, which are these libraries of collected specimens of plants, have been going digital. And now everyone can access them, see pictures of them. But most importantly, there's millions and millions of records. And the question is, what can we do with them? So in collaboration with other universities and other researchers and stakeholders in Honduras, we developed a chapter that got included into this technical report, which is how to safeguard nature with added data. So conservation managers normally have limited amount of data on the places that they are trying to conserve. Let's say you have your back garden, but you don't really know what's growing on them. So through this digital revolution, we can actually see what's been collected there for hundreds and hundreds of years ago. And by doing this in protected areas, we're improving on the amount of information and plant diversity information that managers can use to conserve their natural spaces.
3: Yeah, herbaria are actually historical records, if you like. All over the centuries, people collected plants and lodged them safely in museums, botanic gardens, places like that. And the really important thing you had to have was where the plant was found, the date it was found. So you had to have the date and you had to have the place. If you put your own name on it as well, that was great because you'd know the different collectors. But it didn't really matter if you didn't know the name of this plant, because the plant was there always as a record. You put down the plant name as well as you knew it. But because it was a historical record, it could always be looked at again and updated if necessary. When I was doing my own research on seed lavenders in Ireland in the 1970s, I was looking at the old records in the botanic gardens in Dublin for lavenders that were found at the beginning of the 1800s that were in good nick, and I could see where they're the same as the one I was looking at in Malahide. So if you have these records then with the date and the place, that gives you a snapshot of what was found in that place at that particular time. So it's a historical picture. So in places like Honduras, where these records go back for hundreds of years, there's a record of what was growing in your back garden, when it was a field, when it was a forest, when it was whatever, before it was all cleared and turned into a housing estate where you now live. So this is why these herbaria records are so important. I had to go up to the botanic gardens in Dublin and open the fusty files and find the things. But now, because they're digitised, I can look at the records from any part of the world where they are digitised, and all of those eyes on all of those records is giving us a complete picture of what plants we had over the hundreds of years, and we can see what we're doing now compared to what it was like then, and are we doing it right? Are our conservation efforts the right ones, or should we be doing different ones instead?
1: Absolutely. And one of the important things about this data is that, as you mentioned, before, like let's say 30 years ago, you actually had to go to a herbarium physically. So imagine if you're a park ranger in an area and you want to know what's been collected there in the past. You actually had to take some days off and get in contact with these herbarium managers and look at them physically. And it's been incredible to have this data now totally public. Like, I was just looking at GBIF, which is the Global Biodiversity Information Facility. And for Ireland, there's around 6 million different records, which is a lot of information. So nowadays, park rangers, conservation managers, but just the general public can have a better understanding of the history of our countries. And

how they've been changing and how this species have been collected, because there's thousands of people that have been doing these collections for hundreds of years, and now they're digital, which is a massive improvement for just doing

0: is, though, in a herbarium, you have the actual plant rather than a photograph. You can turn it over, you can look at the undersides of the leaves, whereas a photograph is just the image that you get. You can't beat the real plant. I believe you're working on meadow barley, Hordeum seculinum, which is a plant that has been growing in Ireland for a very long time. And by looking at the herbarium records for this, you're able to monitor the impact climate change in Ireland is having on this particular wild grass species.
1: Totally. And as you mentioned, herbarium specimens are something physical that we can verify that their identity is correct. So in collaboration with my supervisors at University College Cork, we asked the question, like, can we use herbarium data on these species that it's easy to get it incorrectly identified, meadow barley, because there's other barley species that are quite similar. And can we use herbarium data in these specimens to predict the impact of climate change? What we're doing is we're using the occurrences, which is the specific space where this species have been collected, to extract what their climatic envelope is through using other information such as temperature, precipitation. And that way, by calculating that climatic envelope, we can project into the future with IPCC's predictions on climate change. In this way, we can basically see visually if these species are going to increase in their climatic space so they can colonize new areas and increase their populations, or the opposite might even happen, where this climatic space is going to be reduced and therefore these species are under stress and they will be disappearing locally. With meadow barley being an indicator species of lowland meadows and part of the red list species here in Ireland, it's important to understand that even though these species can be found and they are endangered, it's also how we manage them and how can we conserve them so we have them in our futures. And this research that we're doing on climate change has been really interesting. There's been other documents that mention that meadow barley might increase in the short term. And we also noticed that in our models. But in the future, 70 years from now, we actually see that there could be a massive drop on the climatic space that these species can grow. Therefore, informing management decisions now can help us preserve species in the future.
2: From your research, what single piece of information stands out most?
1: That we need to manage species now. It's clear that there's going to be a lot of threats to our ecosystems due to climate change, and different predictions give us different levels of threat. But we need to do something now, and the general public can do a lot of things, just like we mentioned about orchids, like, oh, let's just manage our gardens or manage our spaces and just not mow every time, and we will have an increase in diversity and we might help this species remain here with us. So management actually helps and we need to start doing it now.
3: Johan, it was lovely speaking with you. Thank you very much indeed, and do keep in touch with us.
1: Thank you for the invitation.
3: Just before we go, you might remember last week we told you about a painting by Sir Edwin Landseer that was due to go under the hammer at Sotheby's in London on July 1st. That was last Wednesday. The work, seen in Braemar, depicts a stag in the Scottish Highlands and is often regarded as a companion piece to Landseer's most famous work, Monarch of the Glen. Ahead of the sale, we spoke to Sotheby's senior director, Julian Gascoigne, who described it as a more dramatic work and one on a much grander scale than Landseer's most famous image.
4: This picture is one of a series of paintings that dominate kind of the last decade of his life and to many are the sort of high point of his career. So in this decade, he really focuses in on the image of the heroic stag as a sort of symbol of the majesty and romance and drama of Scotland. And he uses the stag kind of as a vehicle to express all those emotions that he's trying to convey of the Highlands and the Highland way of life and the sort of ethos of it all. Although painted almost 10 years later, it is almost a sister painting to the Monarch of the Glen. It's much grander in scale, it's sort of fulsome in its composition, But the stag here almost mirrors the stag in Monarch of the Glen in terms of composition, and they kind of speak to each other across the years, and they really bracket the sort of beginning and end of this high point period of Landseer's art.
3: Well, I can tell you that the painting has now

0: set a new auction record for the artist, Seen in Braemar, sold for £5.9 million, that is, above Sotheby's pre-sale estimate and around five times the previous auction record for a Landseer work. Don't forget you can visit the website anytime you like, rte.ie/Mooney. Until next time, goodbye, goodbye, goodbye.
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11: Hello there, hope you're doing well and you're very welcome to Monday's programme. It's Joni Mitchell to start.

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We're on air, online and on the RTE Radio app. The time now is 6 minutes past 11 o'clock. I hope you had a great Monday, that you got some sunshine and are feeling cool tonight. It's Cathal back in the chair, live from Studio 7 and with you until 2 o'clock. I'd like to thank John Kenny and Derek Mooney for looking after the programme in my absence last week. I wasn't around due to a family bereavement. My dear sister Una passed away unexpectedly and we're going to miss her very much. So if it's okay with you, I'm going to keep the chat to a minimum tonight and let the music do the talking. Joni Mitchell opening up the programme with Kerry and right there, the hissing of summer lawns. From 25 years back, this is 07.

felt appropriate to play that. Play it every night this week, really, can't you? The Blue Nile from 1984 and Heatwave, and before that, from the year 2001, an outfit called 07, who launched the singing career of one Sia Furler, better known as Sia. But tonight I went for a song which was a song by Moses, and the song was a Peddler's cover called I Have Seen. I'd accidentally started a Roy Ayres tune before that, but it's called Everybody Loves the Sunshine. But I'm not going to hammer home the fact that it's hot this week, could be next week as well, but we'll find out more when we drop in on Met Aaron at 5 minutes to midnight. These next two are brand new, starting with this from Bedouin.

New music from the Syrian-American musician Bedouin. That was One Thing Right from a new album, Neon Summer Skin. Something new and Irish for you next on the programme. This is from a

act called Who's Your Man? And it is the project of Paul Savage, who once upon a time sang with the great Waterford band O Emperor. Here is his latest release. It's called Long Stretch.

That was the aforementioned O Emperor from their debut album Hither Thither, released about 16 years ago now. The song was Sedalia, and before that, Paul Savage of the group, now releasing music as Who's Your Man? Brand new, it was called Long Stretch.

You're on a Monday night late date here on RTE Radio 1. That was Stevie Wonder from 1974 from his album Fulfillingness's first finale, the song Boogie On, Reggae Woman. And before we boogie on with this next one, I'd like to say some hellos. First up to Garode, thank you for your message, and same to Barry, Pete, to Matt, Sonia, and also to Michael in Tala, to Joan, thank you very much. Mick, cheers for your message, and also to David, Carmel, Rathmines, Evie, Alice, and Ara. Let me see, Aaron, listening in Tala. Okay, one more one from around that time period before things get mellow. From London, this is Simande.

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4: Well, I hope you're still listening. It's coming up to 18 minutes to midnight. We're live and with you until 2. English act, Simandi, from the early 1970s before the break. The song was called Bra. A little gentler now.

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0: which way to go. 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
1: From up the road in Iceland, Emiliana Torini. That one was called Sunny Road from 21 years back. Where has the time gone? Well, this is new from Kurt Wagner and his group Lamb Chop.

0: Ella Fitzgerald and Louis Armstrong, sure, who else could it be? Their version of Gershwin's Summertime from the late 1950s. And I'd like to dedicate that to Miriam and Siobhan, who are up late listening to the programme in Clonay in County Waterford, beautiful part of the country. Hope you're having a nice time. And thanks for tuning our way. And greetings also to Stephen and Olga and John tuned in as well. We'll be making our nightly trip to Mount Erin right after this.
1: What is happening on Mount Koya is a microcosm of what is happening in Japan more generally, as the country attracts record numbers of tourists due to the weak yen.
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4: The unexpected defeat seems to have practically snuffed out Banerjee's illustrious career, which was soaring high until she fell with a loud thud that is echoing across India.
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0: Oh, before Ella and Louis, we heard brand new music from the American group Lamb Chop. The song was called Stella. The new album Punching the Clown, due out next month. I wonder who that's about. 2 more hours of music on the way, but right now at 5 to midnight, it's over to Met Erin. We're joined with the weather and sea area forecast tonight by Aoife Keeley. Come in, Aoife.
5: Hiya, Cathal. Thank you very much. Well, high pressure is going to increase across us in the coming days, so conditions will turn generally warmer or even hotter through this week and over the weekend. So an advisory is in place for this hot weather from Wednesday. You can find all the details of that on met.ie. But for the time being, it is going to stay cloudier in Ulster and Connacht tonight, with a few patches of drizzle, mist and hill fog. Elsewhere though, it's going to be a dry night with clear spells and just localised mist and fog. Lows tonight of 11 to 15 degrees with light to moderate west to southwest winds, fresher along northern coasts. And we are in then for a cloudy start in the north and west tomorrow morning, with that little bit of light rain, drizzle and mist possible. But elsewhere it's going to be dry, with any mist and fog clearing to spells of sunshine. That sunshine is going to become more widespread in the afternoon. The west and northwest coastal counties will stay that bit cloudier. A very warm day tomorrow in the east and south, with highs of 22 to 28 degrees, but it is going to be cooler elsewhere with highs of 17 to 20 degrees in light to moderate westerly winds. But now for the sea area forecast until midnight tomorrow night, and there is a small craft warning in operation. The meteorological situation at 2100. Ireland lies in a mainly moderate to fresh west to southwest airflow, with a ridge of high pressure extending from an anticyclone of 1024 hectopascals centred near the Azores. A weak, slow-moving frontal zone lies near Ireland's northwest coast. So the forecast from Loophead to Rossam Point to Fairhead: winds west to southwest force 4 to 6, soon becoming force 4 or 5, decreasing force 3 or 4 by the end of the period. And the forecast from Fairhead to Wicklowhead to Loophead and for the Irish Sea: winds west to northwest force 3 or 4 imminent, later becoming westerly or variable force 2 to 4. The weather then for all Irish coastal waters and for the Irish Sea: cloudy to fair, with patches of light rain and drizzle in the west and north, some mist and fog also. And the visibility will be good, but decreasing moderate or poor in precipitation, mist and fog. The outlook then for a further 24 hours: light to moderate southwest or variable winds, occasionally fresh in the northwest. And it'll be cloudy to fair, with isolated drizzle in the north and west, and some patches of mist and fog also. So now on to the 11 p.m. coastal reports. Malin Head, west to southwest, 21 knots, cloudy, 15 miles,

0: 1013, steady. Buoy in 5, west to southwest, 14 knots. 1017, steady. Roach's Point, south, 5 knots. Fair, 9 miles. 1018, rising slowly. Valentia, west to northwest, 1 knot, cloudy, 26 miles, 1019, rising slowly. Belmullet, southwest, 15 knots, mist, 2 miles, 1016, steady. And finally, Dublin Airport, west to northwest, 14 knots, fair, 16 miles, 1016, rising slowly. And that's it from me for now. I'll be back to you just after 6 a.m. with your next Sea Area forecast. But until then, have a lovely night.
1: 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Aoife Keighley there at Met Éireann. 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It's next.
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5: News at midnight. I'm Autumn Corcoran. Good morning. The Taoiseach Micheál Martin will address a plenary session of the European Parliament in Strasbourg this morning, outlining the priorities of the Irish EU presidency. The Taoiseach will meet the President of the Parliament, Roberta Metsola, ahead of a speech which will then be debated by the political groups in the Parliament. Later this afternoon, MEPs will debate on a report on Ukraine, which carries 2 amendments calling for a ban on the sale of alumina to Russia. This will be an opportunity for MEPs to express their views on the ongoing controversy over alumina shipments to Russia from the Ogonish refinery in County Limerick. Analysis of the property market has found that annual asking price inflation for homes across the country rose 5% between April and June. The online property portal My Home suggests this level of asking price inflation is bucking the trend of recent quarters. According to My Home, the median asking price for a home in Ireland is just below €400,000. It also said that homes across the country sold for an average of between 7 to 8% above their asking price in May and June. World leaders will gather in the Turkish capital Ankara today for the latest NATO summit. The summit comes in the shadow of recent Russian strikes on Ukraine. Russia fired missiles and drones into apartment buildings in Kyiv for the second time in a week yesterday, killing at least 24 people. The attack hit just days after another Russian strike killed more than 30 people in the Ukrainian capital. The Ukrainian President Volodymyr Zelensky urged his allies to take strong decisions at the summit. European leaders will also be keen to avoid the US President Donald Trump's wrath over what he sees as their failure to support his war in Iran, a topic he may very well return to when he meets the group. Civil servants are to be encouraged to take greater risks to speed up the delivery of major construction and infrastructure projects. It's part of new reforms to be brought before Cabinet this evening by the Minister for Public Expenditure and Infrastructure, Jack Chambers. Minister Chambers believes excessive caution is contributing to project delay, higher costs and slower delivery of critical infrastructure, especially in the areas of water, transport and energy. Delivery timelines for energy and transport projects have doubled in the past 2 decades. And the weather forecast, cloudy tonight across Ulster and Connacht with isolated patches of drizzle, mist and hill fog. Dry elsewhere with clear spells and localised mist and fog. Lowest temperature

0: of 11 to 15 degrees, and that's all from the newsroom for now.
1: Thank you very much for that. 3 minutes past midnight. Welcome to the second hour of the programme. It is Late Date Cahill live from Studio 7 with you until 2. You might have heard Louise Duffy's before the news at midnight, and we heard the voice of Loa. Just so happens she's on the playlist tonight from her great album Materia Medica. This is called Windows.

two new Irish releases to start off the second hour of tonight's programme. We heard Loa and Windows, and right there Cole Patterson and The Longest Day. It's Cole here, winding down your day with music and song live from Studio 7 until 2. It's great to have your company. This one from about 10 years back is from Matthew Stephen Ward, better known as M. Ward.

I opened up tonight's programme, in case you're late, to tonight's date with music. Two songs indeed from Joni Mitchell, which we will dedicate to Celine, from Susan, and Summertime, described as so sweet by Bernadette. Thank you for your message. Glad you enjoyed Ella Fitzgerald and Louis Armstrong's version. And we'll also dedicate that to Mary, listening in the mobile home and loving the summertime weather. Now, right there, M. Ward, what a beautiful, warm, retro sound while he records all his tunes on analogue equipment. And that was called Little Baby from about 10 years back.

That was new music from a group who are called My Band Believe. And the song was called Love Story. And you can find that on their self-titled album. They're led by Cameron Picton, a London-born singer, songwriter and guitarist who was once a member of a group called Black Midi, whose song was a lot different than what we heard there. But if you liked what you heard there, you'll find much to enjoy in their debut album. That is called My New Band Believe. And before that, from about 21 years back, Sheffield's Finest, we heard Richard Hawley and Cole's Corner, dedicated tonight to Helen,

some sounds of the 60s for you there. First up, we heard Hugh Masekela, a man who was described as the father of South African jazz, with his trumpets and grazing in the grass. And right there, Dusty Springfield and Son of a Preacher Man. It is 51551 if you'd like to say hi, or latedate@rte.ie for emails, as I said at the top of the programme, keeping the chat to a minimum just for tonight and letting the music do the talking.

0: another phase.
1: And it stoned me, and right there, Astral Weeks 2 from Van the Man. The time now is 19 minutes to 1 o'clock. It is Late Date on air, online, and on the RTE Radio 1 app. Hello to Marion in Cork. Thank you very much for your message. And Anne-Marie in Galway said, just some time ago, I was thinking about this, 5 minutes actually ago before I played it. I was thinking about this beautiful song by Richard Hawley. And just like that, you play it on the radio. Thank you. I saw him give a wonderful performance in the Roisin Dubh a couple of years ago. You know, the type of gig that stays with you. That goes out to you, Anne-Marie. Amazing you thought about it. And there he was. It's great the way that turns out sometimes. A listener, didn't include the name, was inquiring about that song from your text. I'm pretty sure you enjoyed Cole's Corner by Richard Hawley. And by the way, if you hear a song and you missed the introduction or the back announcement to it, don't worry, because if I can't get back to you on air, and I can't always, to be honest with you, you can find the playlist shortly after broadcast, which is 2 a.m, by going to our webpage, which is www.rte.ie/late-date. You'll find all the songs there.

Paul Weller from his time with the Style Council. That was Long Hot Summer. That was the 12-inch mix of that great song. And hello to Alice, writes, always wonderful regarding Van Morrison. Well, next up, it is, I think, Robbie Robertson, I might be wrong, coined the name Van the Man after his incredible performance of his song Caravan at the band's legendary concert back in 1976, The Last Waltz. At the end of that song, you can hear Robbie Robertson sing, "Van the Man, everyone."

0: You can really feel the heat off that song, can't you? From 1987, thereabouts. That was Robbie Robertson, who of course was the songwriter and guitarist with the band Somewhere Down the Crazy River. Quick hello to Peter listening in Syracuse in New York. Enjoyed hearing Little Baby from M. Ward earlier. And this next one from The Last Waltz, which I mentioned a short time ago, is the band featuring Ringo Starr. You might have heard him on drums and Bob Dylan singing, and who wrote it as well. This is dedicated to Ken Sparling. And it is always lovely to get texts and emails to the programme, but especially lovely when somebody takes the time to put pen to paper and then get a stamp, put it on, a postcard in this case, and post it to you. So, Ken, I hope you're listening tonight. I got your postcard, and here is the song you mentioned from The Last Waltz. The band and Bob and Ringo and I shall be released. Takes a little while to get going, but sure, most things do.
1: I got one more. One more. We got Ringo and Ronnie Wood are going to help us out on this one, too.

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1: Thank you very much.
0: Thank you. Good night. Goodbye.
2: 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Well, don't say goodnight or goodbye just yet. There's one more hour of music on the way, but next, the news at 1 o'clock.
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1: News at 1 o'clock. I'm Autumn Corcoran. Good morning. The Taoiseach Micheál Martin will address a plenary session of the European Parliament in Strasbourg this morning, outlining the priorities of the Irish EU presidency. The Taoiseach will meet the President of the Parliament, Roberta Metsola, ahead of his speech, which will then be debated by political groups in the Parliament. Later this afternoon, MEPs will debate a report on Ukraine, which carries two amendments calling for a ban on the sale of aluminium to Russia. The Ukrainian President Volodymyr Zelensky has lamented the lack of interceptors Ukraine can muster to counter Russian strikes. He said it was absurd that production could not meet demand. Last night, Russian strikes in and around Kyiv killed more than 20 people. Ahead of NATO summit in Turkey today, the Secretary General Mark Rutte urged members to make sure Ukraine got what it needed. Dublin City Council has agreed to honour the creche worker Leanne Flynn for the bravery and courage she showed during the Parnell Square attack in November 2023. An event in the autumn will honour the role played by Miss Flynn on the day in trying to protect a number of young children from being stabbed, during which she received stab wounds. A reception will also be held to acknowledge all the bystanders who intervened on the day of the attack. Annual asking price inflation for homes across the country rose to 5% between April and June. That's according to an analysis of the property market by My Home. The online property portal suggests this level of asking price inflation is bucking the trend of recent quarters. It also says homes across the country sold for an average of between 7 to 8% above their asking price in May and June. Civil servants are to be encouraged to take greater risks to speed up the delivery of major construction and infrastructure projects. It's part of a new reform to be brought to Cabinet this evening by the Minister for Public Expenditure and Infrastructure, Jack Chambers. And the weather forecast, cloudy tonight across Ulster and Connacht with isolated patches of drizzle, mist and hill fog. Dry elsewhere with clear spells and localised mist and fog. Lowest temperatures of 11 to 15 degrees. And that's all from the newsroom for now.
2: Autumn, thanks very much for that. Here's a new song from Beth Orton from her album The Ground Above. This is Other Side.